0: Former England cricketer Mark Butcher says Ben Stokes will be in deep conversation with himself about his future. Stokes has been dropped from the second test against New Zealand after breaching team protocols. He and Gus Atkinson broke curfew. And in football, England continued their World Cup preparations with a 3-0 win against Costa Rica in their final warm-up match in Orlando. Declan Rice, Anthony Gordon and Ollie Watkins got the goals.
1: Do you know, I listen all the time. I have radios. I have one in my bedroom tuned to Premier. I have one in the dining room tuned to Premier. I've got one in the kitchen tuned to Premier. And they're on wherever I walk in the house. Premier Christian Radio is on. I love it. It keeps me focused on the Lord. And it's so inspiring. If you listen to the news, the general news and the media, it's so depressing. But I love the way your news bulletins just give the facts. They tell me what's going on in the world without having any distorted messages. I just love everything that there is to love about Premier, really. And I would recommend, I do recommend it to anybody new that I meet. And I've got a new Christian friend at the moment. She's just done the Alpha course, and I've recommended that she listens to Premier, because that would keep her focused on God. So I am so grateful to you all. I love you all.
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3: Well, good morning to you. It's Thursday morning and you're very welcome as you join me, Michael Fanstone, for today's Hope in the Night. What does it say on the tin? Hope in the night. Hope? God's hope. That's what we all need, isn't it? The knowledge that God is there, that God is bigger than all the things that come along and try and derail us. God is bigger than all the supposed powers of this world. So we have hope because we have hope in God, and it's in the night. So you're very welcome as we focus on God and we focus on his love for us. Well, we've got music and Bible readings for you between now and 4 o'clock, but we begin with Let the Bible Speak. And it comes to you in association with the Free Presbyterian Church of England and Wales.
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5: From the Free Presbyterian Church in England and Wales, we present Let the Bible Speak. Once again, it's time to Let the Bible Speak, and I invite you to stay tuned as we bring the gospel in message and song, preaching Christ in all his fullness.

Hello, this is Philip Knowles, Minister of South Grove Free Presbyterian Church, Walthamstow in London, giving you a warm welcome in the name of our Saviour, the Lord Jesus Christ, to our Let the Bible Speak radio ministry. It is our prayer that if you are saved by the grace of God, through faith alone in Christ alone, then you will grow as a Christian, strengthened in your Bible reading, prayer life, living for God, and increase in the knowledge concerning the Gospel of Jesus Christ. And if there is one listening who has never received Christ as their only Saviour, then as the Bible speaks, may you understand that for God so loved the world that he gave his only begotten Son, that whosoever believeth on him should not perish but have everlasting life. If we can be of any spiritual help to you, please make contact and accept a personal warm welcome to our Sunday services at 11 a.m. and 1 p.m. or if unable to attend in person, please tune in to our services online, either by our church webpage or church Facebook page.

For our Let the Bible Speak radio ministry today, we're reading from Genesis chapter 39, verse 21. Please listen along with me as I read Genesis chapter 39, verse 21. But the Lord was with Joseph and showed him mercy and gave him favour in the sight of the keeper of the prison. Amen. We know the Lord will add his blessing to the reading of his word.

The words of Genesis chapter 39, verse 21, "But the Lord was with Joseph," mean everything to any believer going through the prison experiences of life, whether they be literal prison experiences or spiritual, emotional, medical, sorrowful, financial. But all believers will face a prison experience in their life, and no doubt many of them. But it's good to know that the Lord is with us. These words, "but the Lord was with Joseph," are not just to have an intellectual knowledge. It's not to ignore or lessen the prison experience. Oh, well, the Lord was with Joseph, never worry about it, move on. But rather to experience the presence of the Lord in the midst of that trial, to be aware that the Lord draws near, to know he's helping and giving grace and comfort. To know the Lord is with Joseph means he is not there because of sinful living. To know the Lord is with Joseph means that whatever comes next, he has peace that passeth all understanding. He will keep Joseph in perfect peace because Joseph's mind is stayed on him. To know the Lord is with Joseph means Joseph is not alone. Joseph did not have a human friend with him in prison. No family. They were absent. In fact, his family didn't even know he was in prison. Remember, his brothers had betrayed him. His dad thinks he's dead. But in prison, Joseph knew the omnipresence of the Lord. That means omnipresence. God is everywhere present. God is everywhere present. Yet God

0: not everything. It's not that the presence of God is in all things, but rather all things are in the presence of God. He is present everywhere. There is no dungeon deep enough where the presence of God could not enter. There may be prison bars and locks and doors to secure other people coming in or getting out of prison, but there's nothing to stop the Lord from entering in. It's easy to forget, but the Lord permitted Joseph to experience a time in prison. But in doing so, he went with Joseph. He stayed with Joseph. He gave Joseph comfort and favour in the sight of the prison keeper. Think of other examples of believers in prison experiences where it seemed they would be alone. In Acts chapter 12, Peter lay in the prison sleeping, but the angel of the Lord entered into that very cell. Oh, the bars, the locks, the guards, the walls were there, but there were no barrier to the Lord. He came right in and met with Peter. Daniel chapter 3, verse 25, there's three Hebrew men, Shadrach, Meshach, and Abednego. They were thrown into the fiery furnace, heated hotter just for them. Yet the Lord was present for them in the fire, and the fire did not burn them. Daniel himself in Daniel chapter 6, verse 22, was thrown into a den full of lions, but the Lord was with him. Acts chapter 2, verse 23, when Paul was on the ship in the stormy sea, he found the Lord was with him. Again, Joseph has been taught well at home about the things of God, the truth of Scripture. What did the Lord say to Jacob, who is Joseph's father, in Isaiah 43, verse 20? When thou passest through the waters, I will be with thee, and through the rivers they shall not overflow thee. When thou walkest through the fire, thou shalt not be burned, neither shall the flame kindle upon thee. Therefore, believer, in your time of experience, when you feel shut in, unable to escape your present situation, you may go through a certain trial. You may feel alone. It may seem dark going over your head. You may feel no one else knows what you're going through. Even listening right now, there are prison experiences of worry, issues you try to hide from family, from others. But I encourage you, don't live separately, but tell one another and have people praying for you. But above all, know the Lord is with you. The hymn writer said, I do not know what lies ahead, the way I cannot see. Yet one stands near to be my guide. He'll show the way to me. I know who holds the future, and he'll guide me with his hand. With God, things don't just happen. Everything by him is planned. So as I face tomorrow, with its problems large and small, I'll trust the God of miracles. Give to him my all. Believer, you will never be alone. The Bible says in Hebrews chapter 13, verse 5, I will never leave thee nor forsake thee. You have that great hope. Sinner, no man is promised tomorrow. Your life is as a vapor. It appears for a little time and then passes away. Anchor your soul in Christ, the unmovable rock of ages. Trust in him for full salvation. Today you've been given the opportunity. Behold, now is the day of salvation. Don't neglect so great salvation. Life has been offered unto you. One day your soul will be required. It's appointed unto men once to die, and after this the judgment. Therefore, Christ has been set forth before you. Oh, come to him just now. While you're listening, just pray where you are. Lord, save me.
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worship, classical music of old and new wash over you. 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

0: Catherine Greenlee on Premier Christian Radio. Good morning to you. Hope in the night. And I'm Michael Vanstone, keeping you company until 4 a.m. Let me tell you a couple of things, maybe three actually. I might be generous this morning. That happened on this day in years gone by. June the 11th, 1509. King Henry VIII married Catherine of Aragon. One of his many marriages. Number two, Samuel Whitbread died. Now, who was he, you say? Aha! He was an English brewer and a politician. He founded the Whitbread Company. He'd been born in 1720, died in 1796. So for, I think it was probably centuries, Whitbread was synonymous with brewery and making beer. But then it sort of changed direction and went into restaurants. But now it seems that the primary focus of Whitbread is the Premier Inn brand. And if you've ever stayed in a Premier Inn, then you're staying in something that was a legacy of Samuel Whitbread, who died on this day in 1796. The other thing I'll tell you about now, 1987 on this day, Diane Abbott elected as one of the first three black MPs in the UK. And she's still in the Commons, isn't she? Wow, that's a long stint. So, God bless her and what she represents and the people she represents. Coming up in a moment, Soul Survivor, that's all here on Hope in the Night.
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Beth Croft together with Soul Survivor and a song called Forever. Now, quick recap. We've been reading through the beginning of the Revelation of John, the final book in both the New Testament and, of course, the Bible. And after John has a vision of Jesus, which he describes, there are then seven letters to seven different churches. All the churches are in what we would call Turkey today. So we've read through the letter to the church in Ephesus and the one in Smyrna together with Pergamum, and we're just coming to the end of what Jesus, through John and the vision, has to say to the church in Thyatira. I'll bring you that after this.

And so back to the message of Jesus to the church in Thyatira. We started it yesterday, and we read yesterday of how Jesus said to them, look, I've seen your love, your faith, your service, your patient endurance. But then he continues, I have this complaint against you. You're permitting that woman, that Jezebel, who calls herself a prophet, to lead my servants astray. And then it unpacks what that's about. And then the message continues and actually ends with this. But I also have a message for the rest of you in Thyatira who have not followed this false teaching. Deeper truths, as they call them. Depths of Satan, actually. I will ask nothing more of you except that you hold tightly to what you have until I come. To all who are victorious, who obey me to the very end, to them I will give authority over all the nations. They will rule the nations with an iron rod and smash them like clay pots. They will have the same authority I received from my Father, and I will also give them the morning star. Anyone with ears to hear must listen to the Spirit and understand what he is saying to the churches.

Choir of Peterborough Cathedral, Psalm 64. Well, coming up after the news at 2 o'clock, which isn't far away now, it's going to be Jonathan Edwards. And this morning's reflection called Be Still and Know. Stay tuned.

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8: From the Sky News Centre at 2, a crowd's been lighting fires on the road in Belfast as disorder continued for a second night. 27 people were left homeless after flames were started in their homes on Tuesday evening. The trouble all follows the stabbing of Stephen Ogilvy, with a 30-year-old Sudanese refugee appearing in court yesterday. Our reporter Tom Parmenter is at the main flashpoint of last night on the outskirts of the north of the city.
9: Stones, bricks, missiles, fireworks going off, fire is being set. We saw the water cannon deployed and we've seen the police use plastic bullets.
8: Well, the family of Stephen Ogilvy say false information being shared on social media is deeply distressing. They've also said they're disgusted by the disorder that's followed Monday night's stabbing in Belfast. Elsewhere, the US has carried out fresh strikes on Iran. Tehran has threatened to hit back against American military bases in Bahrain, where missile warning sirens have sounded. The latest escalation comes despite efforts to finalise a peace deal between the two sides. A 14-year-old girl has been detained under the Mental Health Act after a knife attack at a school in Manchester. The teenager was arrested on suspicion of assault after two pupils and a member of staff were injured in Blakely on Tuesday. Turning to sports and football, England eased to a comfortable 3-0 win over Costa Rica in their final friendly before the World Cup. Declan Rice, Anthony Gordon and Ollie Watkins scored the goal for Thomas Tuchel's side, and the England boss was pretty pleased with the way his team dealt with an hour-long delay to kick off because of storms in Orlando.
10: We just know that things can come, and we know that how we want to react, calm and focused and relaxed. We want to focus on the stuff that we can influence, and we did this today on a high level.
8: And Joe Root will skipper England for the second test against New Zealand at the Oval. Captain Ben Stokes and fast bowler Gus Atkinson have been dropped after...
11: My name is Anne from Berkshire. Premier has been like a lifeline to me. Since the passing of my beloved husband, I would feel very...

0: downhearted, very low at times. And although I have a supportive and caring family, they're not with me 24 hours of the day, and although Premier is. I turn my radio on first thing in the morning at about 6 a.m. and I get daily nourishment for my soul, which encourages me before I head off for work. Many times when I would be going through my low moments in my life, just at the right time, there would be an appropriate song on the radio, a scripture reading, words of encouragement from a presenter, a preacher, that uplifts my spirit and gives me hope to carry on. Through the preaching and teaching of God's word, I am stronger spiritually and I can face the challenges of life. Being on my own, it's not easy, but with the help of God and with Premier guiding me through and giving me daily nourishment for my soul, the nourishment that reaches where no other, nothing else can reach.
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2: Welcome to Be Still and Know. I'm Jonathan Edwards, and this is our opportunity to hear what God is saying to us today. Philippians chapter 1 and verse 6. I'm certain that God, who began the good work within you, will continue his work until it is finally finished on the day when Christ Jesus returns. When people talk about the future, they're often hesitant and anxious. I'm sure you'll have heard people saying, things just keep going from bad to worse, or what a terrible world to be brought up in. Paul is so different. He looks at the Philippians' future from God's perspective and is confident that God won't let them down. He believes God will complete what he has begun. Isn't it wonderful to know that our future is absolutely secure in God's hands? But that knowledge shouldn't cause us to become complacent. Later in this letter, Paul writes about pressing on like an athlete so that he could get to know the Lord better. One of the most valuable ways of getting to know God better is through reading the Bible. I hope these notes are helpful to you, but I'd always encourage you to read more of the Bible. You might find it helpful to read through the Bible in 1 year. Having done so myself a few times in recent years, I strongly recommend this, but I know it's not for everyone. What matters is that we each find effective ways of getting to know the Bible better and give time to listening to God. When Paul wrote to his young friend Timothy, he told him that all Scripture is inspired by God and is useful to teach us what is true and to make us realize what is wrong in our lives. It corrects us when we're wrong and teaches us to do what is right. The only Scripture available at the time was, of course, the Old Testament. How much more blessed are we? If you want to become stronger in your Christian life, I encourage you to read the Bible, enjoy it, and get to know the Lord much better. So let me ask you this. Are you looking to the future with confidence? And now let me pray with you. Thank you, loving Lord, that our future is entirely secure in your hands.

Amen. Well, I'm so glad you joined me today, and I encourage you to join me every day for Be Still and Know here on Premier. Or you might like to join the thousands of people who listen to this on podcast, which is, of course, available at any time. I hope you have a great day today. God bless you.

Chester Cathedral Choir, the Lord's My Shepherd, beautiful. Thanks for joining me this morning, Thursday morning. The week's rolling through, isn't it, eh? And we have read four of the letters of Jesus to the seven churches. Three to go. Next one, Sardis, we begin. At the beginning of the message to the church in Sardis after this.

0: Lord, though you know all our ways, yet your love for us endures.
1: So let's begin with what Jesus, through John and the vision, has to say to the church in Sardis. Write this letter to the angel of the church in Sardis. This is the message from the one who has the sevenfold Spirit of God and the seven stars. I know all the things you do, and that you have a reputation for being alive, but you are dead. Wake up, strengthen what little remains, for even what is left is almost dead. I find that your actions do not meet the requirements of my God. Go back to what you heard and believed at first. Hold to it firmly. Repent and turn to me again. If you don't wake up, I will come to you suddenly, as unexpected as a thief.

0: James Kilbane, lay your hands gently upon us. If it's your birthday today, that's a great prayer to pray. Or if you know somebody whose birthday is today, it's a great prayer to pray for them, isn't it? So who was born on this day, June the 11th, in years gone by? Well, John Constable, painter and academic, born this day, 1776, died 1837. And I still can't get out of my head. Some friends of ours live in Ipswich, and it was visiting Ipswich, this painting done all those centuries ago by John Constable of Salisbury Cathedral. I know most of his pictures were of places in North Essex, Suffolk, like Flatford, but this was a painting of Salisbury Cathedral, and it was huge, lit exquisitely by very careful lighting. And it was in a big hall, and it was in Ipswich for just a little while, and we just happened to be there at the right time. We're taken to see it, and it blew me away. The skill of it, the magnificence of it, the impact of it. I'll be honest, I don't know where it's normally kept and able to be viewed, but if ever you get a chance to see John Constable's amazing painting of Salisbury Cathedral, go see it, please. You won't regret it. It's incredible. The other person born this day, Jackie Stewart, Scottish racing driver and sports presenter, born in 1939. So those are the birthdays. And if it's yours too, well, like I said, may God lay his hands gently upon you. Bless you today. And just, well, just encourage you and help you. Okay, so what's coming next? The priests. Oh, can't miss that, can you?
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Hillsong Young and Free, Pride of a Father. Well, in a moment, some more of, actually the rest of, because the six verses devoted in Revelation chapter 3 to the message to the church in Sardis. I've read you three to go. They're on the way.

could only be Dolly Parton. And it was, with For King and Country. Back to the message to the church in Sardis. Yet there are some in the church in Sardis who have not soiled their clothes with evil. They will walk with me in white, for they are worthy. All who are victorious will be clothed in white. I will never erase their names from the book of life, but I will announce before my Father and his angels that they are mine. Anyone with ears to hear must listen to the Spirit and understand what he is saying to the churches.

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Sinach and I remember. Well, I remember that I need to tell you that in the next hour, between 3 and 4, I've got more Bible readings for you and some more great music.

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7: From the Sky News Centre at 3, police have used water cannon on protesters on the outskirts of North Belfast on a second night of trouble following a stabbing in the city. A group tore bricks from buildings and smashed paving stones before throwing them at riot officers, with fires also lit on roads. It's after the attack on Stephen Ogilvie. His family say he remains stable in hospital, and in a statement they've also called for an end to false information online and condemned the disorder. Meanwhile, First Minister Michelle O'Neill says some are using the incident to encourage hatred.
8: These bad actors are actually using what's happened on Monday night and playing to people's fears and orchestrating this whilst they sit cosy in their homes and encourage all these other people to go out onto the streets.
7: Explosions have been heard in parts of Iran after Donald Trump said Iranian targets would be attacked very hard. The US president claims a deal between the two countries is fully negotiated, but warns Tehran is delaying. This was Donald Trump earlier.
9: We're going to be attacking them very hard.
10: You're resuming bombing?
9: We are. Based on the helicopter, I guess we have the right to do that.
7: A new way to tackle antisocial behaviour at railway stations is being rolled out across Britain this summer. Train operators will give railway behaviour notices to repeat offenders, banning them from specific stations for 12 months. Almost a year on from the Air India plane crash that killed 241 people, the sole survivor is asking for honesty and answers. Britain Vishwash Kumar Ramesh was on the London-bound Boeing 787. Investigators have yet to publish their findings of the cause of the crash. Sports Direct owner Fraser Groups launched a takeover offer for German luxury fashion brand Hugo Boss. It currently owns 26% of the business, but says it's willing to pay around £1.73 billion for the remainder. And England continued their World Cup preparations with a 3-0 win against Costa Rica in their final warm-up match in Orlando. Declan Rice, Anthony Gordon and Ollie Watkins got the goals for Thomas Tuchel.
11: My name is Genevieve. I came across Premier by accident. Someone introduced me to it and told me what station to go on the radio. This was a godsend for me. Having Premier in my life, it helped me in an extremely dark place. And this has been over 20 years now. And the thing about Premier is, it's there 24/7. And as someone who's suffered from clinical depression, it was there to help me in so many dark places. Because when you suffer from depression, you get more dark days than you get bright days. But Premier is like the parents that I never had.

0: connected me to people who loved God, and they gave me a concept of worth. They helped with my developing my self-worth. And because I didn't have a very great start, it impacted my life in such a way that it haunts me most of the time. But I can always guarantee that when I wake up, I know that Premier can help me to start the day with confidence and hope. And I needed that.
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Great way to kick off the hour. Rejoice, the Lord is King. The St. Michael singers joining us here on Hope in the Night. Well, back to the letters to the seven churches in the book of Revelation, the final book of the New Testament. Where are we going next? One verse. Ooh, one verse. You might get it twice. It's the beginning of the message to the church in Philadelphia. Message comes from Jesus, but transmitted via John in the vision that God gave him. Okay? Make sense? Good. Here's Elevation Music.

Elevation Music and Forgive Us, Lord. This is the first verse of the message to the church in Philadelphia, which, as I say just now, comes from Jesus via John. John heard and saw this in the vision. He wrote it down. He's now going to communicate it to the church in Philadelphia. Write this letter to the angel of the church in Philadelphia. This is the message from the one who is holy and true, the one who has the key of David. What he opens, no one can close, and what he closes, no one can open. And again, write this letter to the angel of the church in Philadelphia. This is the message from the one who is holy and true, the one who has the key of David. What he opens, no one can close. And what he closes, no one can open.

0: Kenny Tomoa on Premier Christian Radio. By the way, I just went rummaging. I know we've done birthdays. Was that an hour ago? I think so. Found another one. Richard Strauss, the German composer and conductor, was born on this day in 1864, died 1949. So that gives me the excuse once more to wish you happy birthday if you're celebrating today. The other thing about today is that Christians around the world will remember Barnabas the Apostle because it's recognized as his Christian feast day. Barnabas, an example of love, generosity, sharing, compassion. Somebody who certainly, when you read his story in the New Testament, you see as a sort of role model, a mentor for people who want to know how to live the Christian life in a way that God can use and bless others through. So if you've got a bit of spare time today, just start reading the Acts of the Apostles. Pick up on the references to Barnabas and see what you can learn about this wonderful spiritual man. Okay? That's your homework. Don't normally give homework on this show, but that is your homework for today. In a moment, Abby Eaton.
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Clive St George's Windsor Castle. In a moment, what I'm going to bring to you is more of the message to the church in Philadelphia. You'll find this in the Revelation of John, final book in the New Testament, and chapter 3.

So we come to some words of commendation from Jesus to the church in Philadelphia. I'm reading to you from the Revelation of John chapter 3. I know all the things you do, and I have opened a door for you that no one can close. You have little strength, yet you obeyed my word and did not deny me. Look, I will force those who belong to Satan's synagogue, those liars who say they are Jews but are not, to come and bow at your feet. They will acknowledge that you are the ones I love.

0: The Lord says,
1: I have come down from heaven not to do my will, but to do the will of him who sent me. And this is the will of him who sent me, that I shall lose none of all those he has given me, but raise them up at the last day. John 6:38-39.

0: And that's Heart Worship, and God Has Gone Ahead. Well, looking ahead, after the news at 4 o'clock this morning, 3 hours of great teaching and preaching ministry, kicking off with the Briscoes and telling the truth. That's after the news at 4. I'll see you tomorrow. You have a great day. God bless.
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7: From the Sky News Centre at 4, riot police have used water cannon during a further night of unrest in Belfast. The disorder has been triggered by the stabbing of Stephen Ogleville on Monday night. He lost his left eye when he was attacked. A Sudanese refugee has been charged with attempted murder. The victim's family is calling for peaceful protests. Cabinet Office Minister Baroness Anderson says innocent children are being caught up in the chaos.
8: 27 people were made homeless because people went door to door to burn them out of their homes. I don't think any of us will ever be able to forget the image of a 9-year-old child and their family being put in the back of a Land Rover to be rescued from violent, racist thugs.
7: Meanwhile, Police Scotland advised the public to avoid an area of Greenock because of protests linked to the disorder in Belfast. Demonstrations were held in several locations across Scotland following Monday's stabbing. Elsewhere, in US Central Command says airstrikes have targeted Iranian military surveillance systems, communications networks and air defence sites across the country. Iran's Revolutionary Guard says it's attacked America's Fifth Fleet in Bahrain using drones and also targeted an airbase in Jordan. Former UK ambassador to Iran, Sir Richard Dalton, says America must negotiate.
9: There is a trade available. Open the Straits of Hormuz in return for significant economic concessions, and the United States should be swallowing its pride and working to that end rather than confronting Iran.
7: There are concerns that a 10-year plan for the NHS falls significantly short and relies too heavily on AI. Organisations representing the health service workforce are urging the government to engage with them to get first-hand feedback. Former England cricketer Mark Butcher says Ben Stokes will be in deep conversation with himself about his future. Stokes has been dropped from the second test against New Zealand after breaching team protocols. And England signed off from their World Cup warm-off schedule with a 3-0 win over Costa Rica in Orlando. Mexico and South Africa kick things off tonight, with England facing Croatia.
10: I'm Rosaline. I have been a Christian for just over 39 years. I was a single parent before, then married, now a widow of 5.5 years. It has been lonely without my husband. I read my Bible and go to church. Premier Christian Radio has been really inspirational, uplifting, good teaching, good music, and most songs I can relate to dance to around my kitchen, especially in the morning. 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I asked Alexa to find me at Christian Radio, and I was so pleased that I got this station. Just find it so inspiring. There's so much in it. I just can't explain. It's just so good. God is good, and listening to Christian Radio, it's just been fantastic for me.
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14: He has talked about him being of the seed of David from a physical point of view. Now he's talking about a spiritual dimension. This is the

0: Holy Spirit at work. The Holy Spirit is going to take to men and women the message that Jesus, through his resurrection, is designated Son of God with power, power to change, power to transform. Paul, a little later on, will say, I'm not ashamed of the gospel of Christ because it is the power of God unto salvation. Power! Jesus has spiritual power. This gospel of Jesus has spiritual power to transform.
1: 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Today on Telling the Truth, Stuart continues his series on the gospel. 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Now, here's Stuart with the second part of his message. Let me tell you the good news.
0: He has talked about him being of the seed of David from a physical point of view. Now he's talking about a spiritual dimension. This is the Holy Spirit at work. The Holy Spirit is going to take to men and women the message that Jesus, through his resurrection, is designated Son of God with power, power to change, power to transform. Paul, a little later on, will say, I'm not ashamed of the gospel of Christ because it is the power of God unto salvation. Power! Jesus has spiritual power. This gospel of Jesus has spiritual power to transform. So he gathers all this together and he says the gospel of God is regarding his son, and he pulls all this together and he gives him his wonderful title, Jesus Christ our Lord. Jesus Christ our Lord. That's the essence of the gospel. This is the essence of God revealing himself, God designating power spiritually to transform people's lives. This is Paul's message. Jesus Christ, our Lord. Now, says the Apostle Paul, my job in presenting the gospel to people is to call them to the obedience that comes from faith. This is a fascinating statement. Have you ever figured out the relationship between obedience and faith? In a nutshell, this is what it is. We're saved by grace through faith, not through our own activities. But the evidence that we have come to faith is we acknowledge the Lordship of Christ. And Jesus himself said this, don't call me Lord if you won't do the things that I say. Don't call me Lord if you won't do the things that I say. So, in other words, if by faith you claim Jesus as your Lord and Savior, show it. And how do you do that? By the obedience that quite naturally flows from faith. How can you have faith that Jesus is Lord and not do what he says? So it's very important that we explain what the gospel is about. Jesus Christ, our Lord. We put our faith in him, and the evidence of that faith is a life of willing, joyful obedience. Doulos. Kurios.

0: He is Lord. Not only are they called to the obedience of faith through the ministry that Paul has, they are called to belong to Jesus. They are called to be saints. That is, set apart by God for his purposes. In other words, when Paul presents the gospel to men and women, it is good news. It's all about God revealing himself in Jesus as Lord. Men and women come to faith in this. They begin to live a life characterized by obedience to Jesus Christ as Lord. And as they do that, they begin to recognize that God is doing a work of transformation, of power in their lives. And they're set apart. They're different. They are now clearly involved in the great task of making Christ known. That's all in a nutshell what Paul has to say here about the gospel. And he's only beginning to introduce his introduction. So there's a lot to go on here. Now he simply comes to the conclusion of his formal greeting. And this is what he says: grace and peace to you from God our Father and from the Lord Jesus Christ. Grace was the normal Greek greeting. Peace was the normal Hebrew greeting. When Greeks met each other, they would use the word grace in their, "Hi, how are you doing? Good to see you. How are you today?" No, they'd use the word grace. Hebrews, when they saw each other, wouldn't say, "Hey, it's good to see you. You doing okay, buddy?" No, they would say, "Peace, shalom." Paul takes the two regular greetings and he invests them with profound significance. And he says, what I want you to enjoy is the grace that emanates from the Father, mediated through Jesus Christ. And what I wish for you today is peace. Peace that emanates from the Father and is mediated through Jesus Christ. Can you think of anything better to wish a person in the morning? Grace and peace to you from God our Father and from the Lord Jesus Christ. It comes through the gospel of God. Now, Paul outlines his plans. I've already introduced you to them. Let me just remind you of it. He recognizes that the Roman church is well established and is effective, and he's had absolutely nothing to do with it. He calls God to witness to the fact that he has completed the task that he has given him. It was a task that he believes he has completed, and it was a thoroughly genuine ministry that he's done. Now he says, it is time for me to move on and I want to come to Rome. And he's got two things in mind. He wants, first of all, to encourage the people there. And he believes that they will be capable of encouraging him. It's what they call, I think nowadays, a win-win situation. In the fellowship of believers, we should all be in the business of encouraging people. And I'll promise you something, the more of an encourager you become, the more encouragement you will receive. If you don't, there's something fundamentally wrong with the fellowship that you are claiming to enjoy. Paul says, I want to come and bring a word of encouragement. I expect receiving evidence of encouragement from you. And he says, and I want to extend the harvest that I've already seen. I want to go to Rome and I want to go to Spain. In those days, you know, there were some people who believed that if you sailed through the Straits of Gibraltar, that was the end of the world and you dropped off the edge. And Paul says, that's where I want to go. I want to go right to the edge. I want to go right to the limits. No holds barred.
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1: Remember, he's already put in 25 arduous years of pioneer missionary work. He has been shipwrecked. He has starved. He has been beaten with rods. He has been imprisoned. He's been in famine situations. He has been attacked scurrilously and mercilessly by other believers. He has had a rough ride for 25 years, and he isn't saying, "I've done my bit. You can see what I've done." He said, "I've done what I've done. I think I did it with authenticity. I think it was a genuine work of grace. I think the evidence is there. Now next." And now he's ready to go to the very edge. We need people like that today. Too many people have decided that whatever they have done is enough. Now let somebody else do it. When you have done enough, God will take you to glory. When you've done enough, God will take you to glory. Now, Paul reveals his motivation. And this is a wonderful, wonderful statement that he makes here. I can only introduce it to you. This you can take away and meditate upon it yourself. Verse 14, following. Memorize this if you haven't already done so. Paul says, "I am obligated both to Greeks and non-Greeks, both to wise and to foolish. That is why I am so eager to preach the gospel also to you who are at Rome. I am not ashamed of the gospel, because it is the power of God for the salvation of everyone who believes. First for the Jew, then for the Gentile. For in the gospel, a righteousness from God is revealed, a righteousness that is by faith from first to last, just as it is written, the righteous will live by faith." Let me give you the outline of this. Notice his motivation, first of all, is a keen sense of obligation to all types of people. There is a fundamental rule in Scripture. If God blesses you, it is in order for you to be a blessing. If God gives to you, it is in order that you might give. If God comforts you, it is in order that you might become a comforter. We can substantiate all those statements from Scripture. That is the principle. That's how it works. Therefore, stands to reason, if God has opened your eyes to the gospel, you're obligated to share it with those who don't know it. It's as simple as that. It is obligation. It is not if you're interested in that sort of thing. It's not if you're good at that sort of thing. It is simply this. If you've been blessed, it is to bless. If you've been comforted, it is to comfort. If you've received, it is order that you might give. You know, you should ask yourself the question, why should I talk to anybody about the gospel and asked them to embrace it. Why would it do it? Well, some people try to get it across to people by saying, well, I believe this, you should believe it. Well, the obvious answer to that is using the same logic, I don't believe it, therefore you should stop believing it. It's not particularly compelling to say to somebody, I believe it, therefore you should believe it. The reason that we share the gospel is not very compelling if we simply say, I was blessed, it would be wonderful if you could be blessed, because the response to that is, well, knowing you as I do, you sure needed blessing. These aren't the reasons we share the gospel. The fundamental reason we share the gospel is this: we are totally convinced it is true. We are totally convinced it is relevant. That's why you share it. And that is why you have a deep sense of obligation, because people need truth. Oh, how they need truth. This is what he says: a righteousness of God is revealed. Now, we could spend a whole sermon on that, but we'll get into it as we go further on. A righteousness of God is revealed in the gospel. He says it is a righteousness of God that comes from faith to faith. The Greek word for faith, pistis, is also translated faithfulness. And you can't always tell which is intended, faith or faithfulness. The two are inextricably bound up. Don't put faith in something that isn't faithful or reliable. There's good reason to believe, particularly as we go on in Romans, there's good reason to believe that when it says the gospel is from faith to faith, it means it emanates from a faithful God and it is appropriated by the faith of man. From faithfulness to faith. That's how it works. It's all about the faithfulness of God, being totally reliable, being absolutely committed to doing what he is doing and fulfilling what he is promising. Believe it. Take hold of it. And you will begin to discover it is from faith to faith. The righteousness of God is revealed from faith to faith. To the Jew first, then to the Gentiles. Very careful here. He's remembering the schism between the Jewish believers and the Gentile believers. He is reminding them that the gospel has its roots in the Old Testament scriptures. Now he's very careful to say the gospel is for the Jews first and then for the Gentiles. And in chapters 9 through 11, he gets into this much more deeply, but you'll be thrilled to know we're not going to go that far. We'll only get as far as the end of chapter 8, hopefully. From faith to faith, a righteousness is God is revealed, and it has universal application for the Jew and everybody who isn't a Jew. That about does it. There are only two kinds of people in the world: the British and the Jew and the Gentile. Excuse me, a little slip there. The universal application of this gospel, the universal principle of this gospel is it is available to everyone who believes. Everybody who has rational capabilities is capable of belief. Everybody who has the rational capacities is capable of belief. The wonderful thing about the gospel is it is so profoundly all-embracing, and it is so available to everybody. It covers Jew and Gentile, that's everybody, and it covers everybody who is capable of believing, and anybody with rational capabilities can do that. And in addition to that, it is the power of God for salvation. He puts all that together and he says, wow, this is a great gospel. It has universal application. It is universally relevant. It is

0: is universally transforming. It is universally saving. It is applicable. It is relevant. And it's true. Let me conclude by asking you a question. Do you feel that you have grasped the gospel? That you've got a working knowledge of the gospel? I mean, we've just touched on a few aspects of it. Do you feel you've grasped the gospel? Well, let me ask you another question. Has it gripped you? Has it gripped you? Are you a gospel person?
1: 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Now, Stuart answers a couple of questions about sharing the gospel. Stuart, in the book of Romans, Paul says Christians have an obligation to share the gospel, for the blessed to share a blessing, for the comforted to comfort. How do we carry this out?
0: There is no question about it that on the one hand, God blesses us. God makes available to us abundant provision for newness of life. On the other hand, he does give us responsibilities. On the one hand, we have blessings. On the other hand, we have responsibilities. Now, Scripture, for instance, talks about the God of all comfort who comforts us in order that we might comfort those who need comfort. The Bible says that when God made a covenant with Abraham, he said, I'm going to bless you. But the point of that was that all the nations of the world would be blessed through him. And so there is this underlying principle. Now, first, we ask the question, well, how do we carry this out? How do we fulfill our responsibilities and privileges? And the answer is the same old answer, by steps of obedience and by acts of faith. We, by faith, draw on God's power in order that we might be obedient to what he is calling us to do. So we start the day and we say, Lord, there's people today, and I'm going to cross their paths. If your spirit wants to speak through me to these people, I will respond in faith that he will do it and in obedience to your command.
1: How do you share the gospel in your day-to-day life?
0: I am convinced that sharing the gospel is infinitely more than just talking to people. Now, I certainly want to encourage people to recognize that there is a place for us to articulate the gospel. There is a place for us to explain it, that we are to constantly be ready to give a reason for the hope that is in us. But what we have to understand is this, that very, very often it is not so much our words that make an impact on people. Perhaps more often than not, it is our actions that make all the difference. And so sharing the gospel certainly requires articulation. It certainly requires words. It certainly requires explanation. But by the same token, the thing that puts people on inquiry, the people that makes them interested in what we have to say, is they see the quality of our lives. They see our good works and learn to glorify our Father who is in heaven. And so we go about seeking to live the gospel and to explain it to people as we have opportunity.
1: Thanks so much, Stuart. Well, before we go, here's something important to remember. 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That's 0800 652 4120. We know the gospel is the good news, but what about the bad news? Well, that's where Stuart Briscoe takes us tomorrow, here on Telling the Truth.
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0: Welcome to The Word for Today, featuring the Bible teaching ministry of Pastor Chuck Smith, founder of the Calvary Chapel Movement. This radio program is a chapter-by-chapter, verse-by-verse study through the entire Bible. And on today's edition of The Word for Today, Pastor Chuck continues his message, The New Covenant, as we pick up in Hebrews chapter 9, verse 1. And now, with today's study, here's Pastor Chuck.
1: Hebrews chapter 9. In the 8th chapter of the book of Hebrews, he makes mention of the prophecy in Jeremiah where God said that in those days he was going to make a new covenant with the people, not like the old, which was written on the tables of stone. But he was going to write his law on the fleshly tablets of their hearts. Now, in the declaration that God is going to make this new covenant, it means that the first covenant then would be set aside in order that he might establish the new covenant. And when Jesus took the emblems of Passover, he said, "This cup is a new covenant in my blood, which is shed for the remission of sins." So the old covenant had the remission of sins through the offering of the sacrifices by the priest and on the Day of Atonement by the high priest. But God has established a new covenant now, not written on the tables of stone, but God writes his law right on the fleshly tablets of our hearts. So the first covenant has been set aside that God might inaugurate this new covenant through Jesus Christ. So going on still in chapter 9, carrying over the thought of chapter 8, he is still talking about this new covenant relationship that we have with God and contrasting it with that first covenant that was under the law. You remember the covenant under the law, God said, "And if they will do them, they shall live by them." The first covenant of the law was, "If you will obey me in all of these statutes, then I will be your God." And the first covenant was established upon man's obedience and man's faithfulness. The new covenant, it is established upon God's faithfulness, the work that God has wrought for us through Jesus Christ. The old covenant failed not because it was not good, not because it did not declare the truth, but it failed because man was weak and did not live by it. The new covenant is established forever because it is the covenant that is predicated upon God's faithfulness, and surely God is faithful. So, then verily, verse 1, the first covenant had also ordinances of divine service and a worldly sanctuary. So in that first covenant God established with Moses, he was to build the tabernacle. And they were to have sacrifices offered within the tabernacle, and there was to be the worship of God there within the tabernacle by the priest. For there was a tabernacle made, the first wherein was the candlestick and the table and the showbread, which is called the sanctuary, or often called the holy place in the Old Testament. So, first of all, in this tabernacle, this tent that was made, it was 45 feet long and 15 feet wide, 15 feet tall, sort of a box-shaped tent, not a pitch tent like we usually think of, but more box shape, 15 feet at the corners tall, and 45 feet long, 30 feet wide. Now, it was the inner part of the tent was divided into two sections. As you first entered into the tent from the veil that faced towards the east, the first thing that you would come upon in this room, it was 30 feet long and 15 feet wide. Over on your right-hand side would be a table, the table of showbread. On the table were 12 loaves of bread, one loaf representing each of the tribes of Israel. Before you and in front of the veil that went into the next room in the tent, there was the altar of incense where the priest would come and offer the incense, which was representative of the prayers of the people. He would offer them unto God. On the left-hand side, as you came in the veil of the first tent, or the first room within the tent, there was this lampstand with 7 branches out of it, and it was lit. There were little cups of oil, and they would put the wicks in the oil, and it was the light in this portion of the tent. Now, these things are all representative of things that are in heaven. So in the menorah, or the lampstand with 7 cups coming out of the one branch, you have the symbol of the sevenfold or complete working of the Holy Spirit. You have, of course, the altar of incense. So he talks here that in the first part of it, the candlestick, the table with the showbread, which is called the sanctuary or the holy place. Now, after you then went into the second veil, it was called the Holy of Holies, or translated here, the holiest of all. It had a golden censer, and the Ark of the Covenant that was overlaid round about with gold, wherein was the golden pot that had manna, and Aaron's rod that budded, and the tables of the covenant. This Ark of the Covenant surely would be an interesting artifact to find. I don't know if I want to touch it if I found it, but within it, they preserved a jar of the manna that God fed their fathers with in the wilderness. They preserved also Aaron's rod that budded, whereby God affirmed Aaron's family to be the high priestly family, the Aaronic order established. And then also, and this is what I would absolutely love to see, the 2 tables of stone upon which God put the 10 commandments. Oh, wouldn't that be an exciting thing to behold? And so this was in the Ark of the Covenant. And it was the basis of the covenant of God with the nation. Their obedience to the law and to the priesthood service under Aaron the high priest. Over this were the cherubims of glory, shadowing the mercy seat. Now again, these are all a model of what the throne of God in heaven is like, surrounded by the cherubims. And he said, we cannot speak at this particular time about these things. Now when these things were thus ordained, the priest went always into the first tabernacle, accomplishing the service of God. So daily, the priest would go into this first part of the tent. Once a week, they would change the loaves of bread on the table of showbread. Daily they would change and fill the oil in the cups and trim the wicks and so forth, because God wanted that this light should burn before him continually. And then they would come and offer the prayers of the people, these little golden bowls that they would have incense in, and when they had lit the fire and all for the sacrifices outside, they would take live coals or burning coals out of the fire, put them in these little bowls of incense, and then they would go in, and these little bowls were on chains, and they would go in and they would swing this incense before the altar there, and it was the symbol of the prayers of the people ascending before God. And this they did daily. There were a certain number of sacrifices and types of sacrifices that had to be offered every day. And then, of course, during the day, the hundreds of people that would come with their various types of sacrifices to offer unto God. And so the priest was kept busy all day long in these offerings unto the Lord, as well as the regular times of prayer when he would go before the Lord and all. You remember in the Gospel of Luke, it tells how that the father of John the Baptist, Zacharias, was a priest after the course of Abia, and it was his duty at this particular time to offer the prayers and the incense before the altar of the Lord. And they would usually serve, the priest would serve 1 month out of the year. They had a good thing going. So then the rest of the year, they would go back to their homes and be with their families and all. While Zechariah was offering the incense before the altar of the Lord, Gabriel appeared unto him and informed him that his wife Elizabeth, in her old age, was to bear a son. He was to be the forerunner of the Messiah. So you can read a little bit about the service of God.

God there within this holy place, which was outside of the Holy of Holies. But into the second, that is the holiest of all, or the Holy of Holies, went the high priest alone once every year, and not without blood, which he offered for himself and for the errors of the people. Now, the Holy of Holies, where man met God, was off limits to everyone except the high priest. He went in there only one day a year, the Day of Atonement. The high priest would go in only this one day, and he would go in twice in the one day. He would first of all have to bathe, and then he would offer an ox for his own sins as a sacrifice for his sins, and he would go into the Holy of Holies with the blood of the ox that he had sacrificed for his own sins. And he was to sprinkle then the blood on the mercy seat in a special order, seven times in front of the mercy seat and put it on the corner and all. And there was a regular routine. The 16th chapter of Leviticus tells about the Day of Atonement and the things that the high priest had to do on that day. Having offered then the blood of the ox for his own sins, he would go back outside, bathe, change his clothes, and then they would take two goats, and they would cast lots on the two goats. And the one upon which the lot fell was to be slain and offered before God for the sins of the nation. The other goat was to be led by one of the priests out into the wilderness area and turned loose. So they would confess the sins of the nation on these two goats. The one would then be slain, and the high priest for the second time would go into the Holy of Holies, and he would offer then for the sins of the nation on this one day the first goat that upon which the lot had fallen. The other goat, being led into the wilderness, having the sins confessed upon it, led into the wilderness, turned loose to run free, to get lost, really. And the idea is the sacrifice for sins, the putting away of sins by the sacrifice, but then actually the separation from our sins, the goat being turned loose and disappearing in the wilderness, how God has put away our sins and they're not to be remembered again. And so the two goats, the one being slain, the other being turned loose into the wilderness. Now, into the second, the Holy of Holies, went the high priest alone once every year, and not without blood, which he offered first for himself, and then the second time for the sins of the people. The Holy Spirit was thus signifying that the way into the holiest of all was not yet made manifest while as the first tabernacle was still standing. As long as the tabernacle was there and standing, the approach to God directly by man was impossible, and this bore witness to the fact that man just could not come directly to God. There was this heavy veil that separated man from God. Now, it is significant that when Jesus was crucified, we read that this veil in the temple was torn from the top to the bottom. God ripped the thing. Had man ripped it, it would have been from the bottom to the top. But God ripped the veil at the death of Jesus Christ, signifying that the way into the presence of God is now available for all men. You and I can come now into the presence of God through Jesus Christ, this glorious

0: sacrifice for our sins. And we can enter ourselves right into the very presence of God through his work on our behalf. And so as long as the first tabernacle stood, the Holy Spirit was signifying that the way into the holiest, into the very presence of God, was not yet manifested or opened to man, which was a figure, that is the tabernacle, for the time then present, in which were offered both gifts and sacrifices that could not make him that did the service perfect as pertaining to the conscience, which stood only in meats and drinks and in diverse washings and carnal ordinances imposed on them until the time of the change, the reformation, that is, that was wrought by Jesus Christ. But Christ, being come and high priest of good things to come, by a greater and more perfect tabernacle, not made with hands, that is to say, not of this building, neither by the blood of goats and calves, but by his own blood, he entered in once into the holy place, having obtained eternal redemption for us. So the contrast is the high priest had to go in every year to offer first the offerings for his own sin and then to offer for the sins of the people. And every year he had to do this. But Jesus once went into not the tabernacle made with hands, but entered into heaven itself, of which the earthly tabernacle was just the model. He entered into heaven itself, and not with the blood of goats or of calves, but with his own blood, he entered into that presence of God, having obtained eternal redemption for us. And so with his own blood, he was then both the sacrifice and the sacrificer. He was both the offering and the one who offered. Now, you would bring your offering to the priest, he would offer it for you. Jesus became both the offering itself and the one who offered the offering unto God in entering into the presence of God with his own blood and thus redeemed man. For if the blood of bulls and goats and the ashes of a heifer sprinkling the unclean would sanctify it to the purifying of the flesh, how much more shall the blood of Christ, who through the eternal Spirit offered himself without spot to God, purge your conscience from dead works to serve the living God? Now, as he points out the weakness of the sacrifices made by the priest, is that they could not really give us a clear conscience. They were a reminder of our sins. And the fact that they had to do it every year made us constantly conscious of our guilt. But Jesus Christ has now purified our consciences in that he has once and for all entered in to make an atonement for us with his blood, and thus having offered himself without spot.
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2: 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That's right here on the next edition of The Word for Today.

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1: Love trumps knowledge. Love is the supreme thing. Remember what Jesus said about everybody recognizing those who are his disciples. He didn't say, by your knowledge, the world will know that you are my disciples. As important as knowledge is, it's not the ultimate. What did he say? He said, by your love for one another, others will know.
0: Today on Back to Basics, Pastor Brian continues his study in the book of 1 Corinthians. Join us as Pastor Brian concludes his teaching on 1 Corinthians chapter 18, verses 1 through 13, in a message titled, Knowledge Puffs Up, Love Builds Up. Now, here's Pastor Brian.
1: We need theologians. We need people to do that deep work. We need people to think thoroughly on things. We need to glean from that and appreciate that. But at the same time, where the theologian is often thinking more about the truths and the information, the pastor thinks about the people. And this is what we see here. So this group of people that Paul's addressing, they have the right theological perspective, but they don't care for people. So for them, it's like, I don't care what happens with them. They're wrong. They're ignorant of these truths, and I'm not going to let their ignorance bother me. I'm going to do what I want to do. But Paul says that is the problem. And so he tells them not everyone possesses this same knowledge. Some people are still so accustomed to idols that when they eat sacrificial food, they think of it as having been sacrificed to a god. And since their conscience is weak, it is defiled. But food does not bring us near to God. So see, what Paul is saying is like, that's fine that you understand this, that you've got a good grip on this theologically. I understand it as well. But what you're forgetting is not everybody gets it. Not everybody is going to have that same kind of understanding. Not everybody is going to be able, because of their background and their experience, they're not necessarily going to be able to just blow this idolatry off like you can and just say, oh, this is nothing. Because for them, it's still something that was so deeply rooted in their lives. It still, to them, seems like this is not the right thing to do. So Paul goes on and he says that

you can end up wounding the weak conscience of such a person. Therefore, he says, be careful. Be careful, however, that the exercise, listen to this, the exercise of your rights does not become a stumbling block to the weak. So you see the argument? Hey, we know the facts. There's only one God. And based upon that truth, you know, we have the right to participate in this because it's nothing really anyway. And nobody should judge us. Nobody should try to limit us. We're free. Paul is saying that that kind of freedom, the kind of freedom that might stumble a weaker person, is the freedom that you should set aside rather than exercise. And then he goes on and he describes a possible scenario. He says, for if someone with a weak conscience sees you with all your knowledge, Paul's kind of poking at him here, you know, with all your knowledge, eating in an idol's temple, won't that person be emboldened to eat what is sacrificed to idols? So in the ancient world, the temples, the idol temples had restaurants connected to them. It's convenient. You could go and offer a sacrifice, and then you could have a meal. And this is what the people did. They would go to the temple. They would offer a sacrifice. They would invite friends. Hey, let's meet at the temple. I'm going to make the sacrifice. And then we'll all have a nice big feast. And they would feast on the things that had been offered. The portion of the meat was offered to the god. And then the rest of it, they would have it prepared for them. And they would participate in them. This is just what they did all the time. Now, Paul envisions a scenario where there's a weak Christian who looks at that and just says, man, this idolatry, they probably came out of a deep idolatrous experience in their lives. And as far as they know, this is, I don't want to have anything to do with that anymore. But then as they go by the temple, they see

just having the time of their life. There they are having this feast. There they are in the idol's temple. And then they think, well, gosh, what's the matter with me? Maybe I can do this too. And then they indulge, and then they end up utterly condemned over it. And the devil jumps into the mix and seeks to push them toward despair. So Paul says, this weak brother or sister for whom Christ died is destroyed by your knowledge. So, man, he's really hitting them with this knowledge thing and the pride in their knowledge that would cause them to have little to no concern for the spiritual welfare of their weaker brother or sister. But then he says this, when you sin against them in this way, so he says what they're doing is a sin. When you sin against them in this way and wound their weak conscience, you sin against Christ. Wow. So in other words, Paul's saying, this is no light matter. Yes, it's wonderful that you have knowledge. And yes, it's wonderful to have Christian liberty and freedom. But this kind of liberty, this liberty that stumbles somebody else, is actually a sin. And so therefore, if what I eat causes my brother or sister to fall into sin, this is Paul speaking, I will never eat meat again so that I will not cause them to fall. So Paul's commitment is to not doing anything that's going to cause the weaker person to fall. Now, over in Romans chapter 14, if you want to turn there just a few pages back in your Bible, Paul is dealing with the identical situation in speaking to the church in Rome, but he gives a little bit more detail. So I want us to see what he has to say here. So we'll look at verses 1 through 7 and then verses 14 through 23, the end of the chapter. But listen to what Paul says. He says, except one whose faith is weak, without quarreling over disputable matters. And here they are. One person's faith allows them to eat anything, but another whose faith is weak eats only vegetables. The one who eats everything must not treat with contempt the one who does not, and the one who does not eat everything must not judge the one who does, for God has accepted them. Now, just know this. This is not an issue of vegetarianism versus eating meat. This is all in the context of idolatry. And I say that because some people have misunderstood the reference to vegetables here. The point is, in the ancient world, in the pagan world, it was almost impossible to get meat that wasn't sacrificed to idols, unless you got it from a Jewish butcher. And that wasn't the case with vegetables. Vegetables were much more readily available. You could grow them, for that matter. And so it was those who did not, in their conscience, have the ability to eat the meat for fear of the idol, they would then just have a vegetable diet. So Paul says, though, he says, not to judge the one, for God has accepted them. And then he asks this question in verse 4, who are you to judge someone else's servant? To their own master, servants stand or fall, and they will stand, for the Lord is able to make them stand. One person considers one day more sacred than another. Another considers every day alike. Each of them should be fully convinced in their own mind. Whoever regards one day as special does so to the Lord. Whoever eats meat does so to the Lord, for they give thanks to God. And whoever abstains does so to the Lord and gives thanks to God. For none of us lives for ourselves alone, and none of us dies for ourselves alone. In other words, what we do affects other people, and we need to think about that. Now look at verse 14. He says, I am convinced, being fully persuaded in the Lord Jesus, that nothing is unclean in and of itself. So again, Paul is saying here,

if he was speaking to the Corinthians, he would basically be agreeing with them that an idol is nothing. He says, that's my position. I hold to that. I agree with that. But if anyone regards something as unclean, then for that person, it is unclean. So Paul here is talking about the individual conscience. And although theologically he knows the truth about this, he recognizes that not everybody's going to see it this way. Paul understands that, and he acts accordingly. So, if your brother or sister is distressed because of what you eat, you are no longer acting in love. Do not, by your eating, destroy someone for whom Christ died. Therefore, do not let what you know is good be spoken of as evil, for the kingdom of God is not a matter of eating and drinking, but of righteousness, peace, and joy in the Holy Spirit, because anyone who serves Christ in this way is pleasing to God and receives human approval. Let us therefore make every effort to do what leads to peace and to mutual edification. Do not destroy the work of God for the sake of food. All food is clean, but it is wrong for a person to eat anything that causes someone else to stumble. It is better not to eat meat or to drink wine or to do anything else that will cause your brother or sister to fall. So whatever you believe about these things, keep between yourself and God. Happy is the one who does not condemn himself in what he approves, but whoever has doubts is condemned if they eat, because their eating is not from faith, and everything that does not come from faith is sin. So here Paul is taking up really the issue of the individual conscience. And we all have to understand this. The individual conscience really matters for the Christian. Quoting N.T. Wright from his commentary, he said this about this issue. He said, this is one of the key ways, this individual conscience is one of the key ways in which each individual maintains responsibility before God for his or her own actions. Keeping a clear conscience before God is part of basic Christian living. If one Christian behaves in a way which shocks or distresses another, or leads them to do something their own conscience is telling them is wrong, they are taking away their responsibility and forcing them to disobey what they are convinced is God's will for them. At that point, the stronger Christian is actually making the weaker one sin. And at that point, we should all realize that something has gone badly wrong. So what Paul is talking about and what N.T. Wright is getting at here is that the individual conscience is either uninformed and therefore immature, and that will change over time, or these individual convictions have been put there by God for that person specifically. See, here's the thing. We're all different. We all have different areas of vulnerability. What I'm vulnerable to in regard to sin, you might not be at all. And vice versa, what you're vulnerable to, I might not be vulnerable at all. But simply because I have no vulnerability in that area, I cannot assume that you shouldn't have it either, because it could be there as a protective measure. So we who are strong should never put pressure on the weaker brother or sister to go against their conviction, even if we think it's an immature perspective that is holding them back from some area of freedom. When I, you know, meet people who have strong convictions about certain things, I don't try to talk them out of that conviction. Now, we can seek to instruct and educate them, because that conviction might be based on misunderstanding or superstition or something like that. So we can seek to instruct and educate them, but we're not to try to persuade them.

We need to leave that up to God. So I think of times where, you know, maybe somebody calls on the radio and they express a conviction about something that I have a different conviction about. And so in the end, I just encourage them, well, you hold to your conviction. You know, this is my conviction. It's not the same as yours. But if that's your conviction, you hold to it. And I'm going to trust that in the process of time, God will grow them out of that if that needs to be the case. So that personal conviction, we have to understand, can be God's way of protecting them from some area of vulnerability to sin. So again, some people have vulnerabilities that we don't all necessarily share. But God knows their vulnerabilities. And so he gives them a check in regard to certain things to keep them from going in the direction that's going to lead them into trouble. Now, as I said, God himself will grow and mature people out of immature views and convictions if and when they are no longer necessary to protect or to train them. So in some of these things, we just have to give people time. And going back to our text in Corinthians, this is what Paul is saying to the strong. Hey, you need to back off. And you need to recognize that these weaknesses are not things that you are to impose your liberty on them and force them out of it. You need to back off. And in love, you need to limit your freedoms, perhaps, for their benefit and trust that in the process of time, God's going to mature them. Now, I know from experience that convictions change over time. And let me just make this crystal clear. We're not talking about sinful issues here. I mean, there's no liberty to sin as a Christian. We're talking about disputed matters like the one that's being addressed here. But I can think even in my own life of how when I was a younger Christian, I had certain convictions. I had certain things that I just felt like, you know, I can't touch that. It's not in and of itself, it's not an evil thing, but it's just a thing that's going to maybe remind me of my past or stir up things that shouldn't be stirred up or whatever. Bring me under undue temptation. And I can say that as time passed and as I grew and matured, that those lessened and to a certain point just no longer became issues. But that's a work that God does, and we must trust him for that. So here's a question. Does all this mean that my liberty, my freedom is limited by a brother or sister's weak conscience? In other words, am I kind of like held captive by the weak conscience of the person near me, the brother or sister near me? Yes, you are. Yes, I am. But only when that is truly the issue. And this is what I mean by that. There are those who will seek to limit others' liberty simply out of legalism, and we are not subject to the same rule there. So, you know, there are some people who are just bent toward legalism. It's not a matter of stumbling or anything like that. It's just simply that they like rules and they want everybody to keep the rules that they like. And we are not to be held hostage by that. So we're talking about a very specific case here. We're talking about a person who genuinely is vulnerable. So again, N.T. Wright has a good word here. He says, this teaching is no excuse for people with small minds and badly educated consciences to prevent the rest of the church doing things that are harmless in themselves. Sometimes people from a very narrow background, full of rules and restrictions, which have nothing to do with the gospel itself and everything to do with a particular social subculture, try to insist that all other good Christians should join them in

0: their tight little world. But in a case like that, the rule-bound Christians are in no danger of having their conscience damaged. They are not being led astray. They are quite sure of their own correctness. Paul is not dealing with that here. He's dealing with something entirely different. So again, it's a matter of a genuine case of a person being truly vulnerable and my freedom potentially stumbling them. Paul is just simply saying, we need to let go of that freedom. We need to set that aside. Like he said, I'm not going to, for me, if there's the potential to stumble, I won't eat meat or drink wine ever again. So what this boils down to is this: love trumps knowledge. Love is the supreme thing. Remember what Jesus said about everybody recognizing those who are his disciples. He didn't say, by your knowledge, the world will know that you are my disciples. As important as knowledge is, it's not the ultimate. What did he say? He said, by your love for one another, you will know, or people, others will know. So love, as we said in the beginning, love builds up. That's the motivation of love. I want to build people up. I don't want to see somebody torn down. I don't want to stumble somebody. I want to help somebody grow in Christ. The NLT, again, New Living Translation, put it beautifully. While knowledge makes us feel important, it is love that strengthens the church. It is love that strengthens the church. Again, I think knowledge is important. That's why we do what we do. But my prayer is that we would be known by our love.
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0: I think anybody coming from the outside walking in, I think they're going to want to walk into an atmosphere of love versus an atmosphere of knowledge that has resulted in arrogance. I don't know of anything more miserable than hanging out with a bunch of know-it-alls. There's nothing attractive about that. We want the atmosphere of love. That's what God loves. We're not diminishing knowledge. We're just putting it in its right place. Knowledge is good, but it must be held in humility. But love is the key. Our goal is this: strengthen our brothers and sisters, helping them by our love and grace to mature in the faith. And if that means that this liberty needs to be set aside, or I need to keep this to myself and not publicly broadcast it, then that's what needs to be done, because I need to be more concerned about the welfare of the weak than about the expression of my own freedom. That's what Paul is saying here. And may God help us to do that.
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1: Premiere is a listener-supported ministry and gives space for everyone to have their say. The following program has been funded by Grace to You.
2: He says, look, it is a good thing not to be married. Now, he doesn't say it's bad to get married, and he doesn't say it's better to be single. He just says it's kalas. It's profitable, it's beneficial, it's good to be unmarried. Nothing wrong with that at all. It's very good.
3: Welcome to Grace to You with the Bible teaching of John MacArthur. I'm your host, Phil Johnson. Today we are continuing a compelling, if not eye-opening, couple of weeks as John MacArthur continues a study that really cuts against the grain of today's culture. It's called Restoring Marriage, and it's designed to show you how to follow God's design for this sacred institution. This study will be a benefit to you whether you're preparing for a marriage or you're a newlywed or even if you've been married for years. So now, if you're able, grab your Bible, turn to 1 Corinthians chapter 6, and follow along as John begins today's message.
2: The Bible has a lot to say about marriage. There is much in the New Testament about marriage. Our Lord Jesus taught much about marriage. He referred to marriage many times in the gospel records. But all that he said was pretty much theology, pretty much the basic identification of marriage. And he didn't really get into the practical application of that. That he left for his later word through his apostle. So that when we read the epistles, we find much more information about marriage, particularly, of course, the apostle Paul, who has much to say about the subject of marriage and says it repeatedly throughout his epistles from various and sundry angles. Now, one of the chapters in which Paul elucidates the basic truths of marriage is 1 Corinthians chapter 7. Many people, unfortunately, have decided that the first thing to do with the seventh chapter of 1 Corinthians is just chuck it, just get rid of it, because there are disclaimers throughout the chapter. Paul is trying to tell us that this chapter is nothing but his opinion. And they say, you see, if you look, for example, at verse 12, he says, but to the rest speak I, not the Lord. So he wants to make it very clear to begin with that this is his opinion, not God's. And then these folks will tell us that verse 25 again supports this. Now concerning virgins, I have no commandment of the Lord. So I have nothing to say from God. I'm just going to shoot my mouth off here, take up some space. Then verse 40, she is happier if she so abide after my judgment, and I think also that I have the Spirit of God. And here we find that he doesn't know whether he's got God or not. So they would say to us that this is a rather hopeless attempt at mixing opinion with revelation, and the best thing to do is junk it. However, that's a rather ridiculous view, since Paul's statements there are easily explicable if they're seen in another light. What Paul is saying here, and I agree that there is no such assortment of sentences in any other chapter that he ever wrote, what he is saying here is very interesting. The reason that he says in verse 12, to the rest speak I, not the Lord, is not to say that what he says is unimportant, but to say that what he says is new truth. It is not quoting something from the Gospels that our Lord said. He is simply saying, sometimes I'm quoting Christ, sometimes I'm not. It's as if he says, quote, end quote. And really what he's doing is putting himself on an equal basis with Christ in terms of revelation. Now, let me open this up to you a little further. Our Lord, when he was talking to his disciples after he gave them the parables of the kingdom, called the disciples scribes. The disciples were scribes in the sense that they were going to write down the revelation, weren't they? They were going to be the New Testament writers. And what he said to them was this: every scribe who is instructed concerning the kingdom of heaven is like a man who is a householder or a house owner who brings forth out of his treasure things old and things new. So he says, you're going to be scribes. Some of the things you're going to write are going to be old things. Some of them are going to be new. In 1 Corinthians 7, you simply have an illustration of that. Paul is saying, here's something old and here is something new. This is what the Lord said. I'm quoting. This is what I say. This is new revelation. He is not disclaiming it as revelation. Now, we'll look more at that as we go through the text. Now, he then begins in chapter 7 to speak of the practical side of marriage, sometimes quoting the Lord for the basic theological principle and then going on to speak the new truth of the practical. Now, in order for us to understand the context of his writing, we'd have to know something of the problems of the Corinthians. And in order for us to know the problems of the Corinthians, we'd have to know something about the time in which they lived. And there are some most fascinating things to know. Marriage was a big problem to the Corinthians. Let me tell you a little bit about the Roman marital situation. In the first place, Rome had no uniform set of marital laws. You could get married at least four different ways, all of which were recognized as marriage in some sense. The first thing would be that there were many slaves, tens and hundreds of thousands of slaves, and they weren't even considered human. So they didn't even have any of the rights of a citizen, really. And when they wanted

living together rather than an official marriage, the owner of the slaves would agree to what was called a contubernium, which simply means tent companionship. The owner would say, all right, you two can live in a tent together. And that consummated a certain kind of slave marriage. Now, if he didn't like the way they were doing together and he didn't particularly care for the situation, the slave owner could go in there and take him apart. Or he could sell off the husband or he could sell off the wife. So you had a lot of real problems in the early church because so many of the early Christians were slaves and they would have had such mixed up marital backgrounds. Now, what is the early church going to do? What is the apostle going to say? All right, all of you that are just tent companions, cut it out. Get out of there. It isn't fair. It's not right. The Bible doesn't say that. It doesn't say they said that. What Paul did do was not try to break up everything, but to try to teach them the sanctity of the marriage that they had, whatever the legal basis of it. If they were living together under a tent companionship thing, he would simply say to them, stay together, prove yourselves true to one another, love one another, make everything of that marriage that God designed it to be. Because that's really all the choice they had as slaves. There was another way that you could be married, another kind of relationship, and this was called usus, U-S-U-S. And this particular custom meant that a woman and a man could live together for 1 year. At the end of the 1 year, they would become identified as husband and wife. Today, we would call that what? Common law marriage. That was a way to be married. So the church would have had to face people who were common law married, who had no legal paper or anything to identify their marriage. And again, the New Testament doesn't say anything about what they ought to do other than the sanctity of the marriage that exists under whatever it exists. Just maintain it. There was another way, coemptio in manum, which was marriage by sale, where the father sold his girl to the husband. Now, the guy would come across with the right price, he could have the daughter. It was somewhat facetious, but that's how it worked out. And as I've said so many times, you know, depending upon the girl, the price would vary. I suppose it could be anywhere from a couple dozen sheep to a lame chicken, but... have a lot to do with the particular girl in mind. And maybe sometimes the father would have to make adjustments. So there was the kind of marriage coemptio in manum, which was a sort of a worked out thing financially. But the most elevated, the most noble, the patrician people married under the thing that was called confariatio, a coming together on a high level. This was the classy kind of marriage. And you want to know something very interesting? The entire marriage ceremony as we know it today in the Christian church comes from this pagan Roman marriage. It does not come from Hebrew custom in the Old Testament. It does not come from a New Testament basis. It's entirely the Roman pagan's ceremony. In fact, the Hebrew wedding lasted how long? Normally 7 days, so you know we're not in that bag anymore. We're way far from the Hebrew customary wedding. But this one was a one afternoon or a one evening thing. The two families came together. They picked out a matron who would be like the maid of honor and a best man type thing. The couple joined their right hands. That's why we still do that in a marriage ceremony. They recited vows. And after the vows, there were prayers offered. That's the standard procedure, only they offered the prayers to Jupiter and Juno. There were flowers. Flowers were customary, and a bridal wreath was really the beginning of what we know today as the bridal bouquet. The bride always wore a veil, which was lifted. There was a ring, and that's where the whole idea of the wedding ring began, and it was always put on the same finger, this finger where I've got mine, where you've got yours, because in their wonderful ability of medical science, in their dissecting of the human body, they discovered that a nerve ran from the middle of this finger right to the heart. And since that nerve was connected to the heart, that's the place where the ring ought to go. That whole thing was the Roman system of marriage. When all of that was over, they went to another place, and believe it or not, they had a cake. That's right. So now you know where the whole custom came from. Now, here are four different ways. They come into a church, a church is founded, and people are married or sort of married or living together or whatever. There were all kinds of problems. What are you going to do? What are you going to do? Draw new laws for the Roman Empire? Can't do that. The church can't impose its laws on the Roman Empire. What Paul does, what all the New Testament writers and teachers would do, would be to simply teach the sanctity of marriage. Whatever way you happen to get into it, just make the most of it now that you're there. That's the point. Now, those were some of the problems they were dealing with, but add to that, here were the real great problems. The moral character within marriage had so been destroyed that divorce was very, very rampant.
There are records of people who had been married as men.

0: many as 27, 28, 29 times. They counted their years by their wives. And it was a high divorce rate. There was immorality. There was rampant homosexuality. Concubinage, men used their wives to clean up the house and cook the meals and do whatever else. And then they had other women for their pleasure. This was a bad situation. On top of all of that, did you know that at the time of the Apostle Paul in those days in the Roman Empire, there was a feminist rebellion? Nothing new has ever happened, folks. I want you to know that. Nothing new. Solomon was right. There's nothing new under the sun. And this is a quote from Jeremy Carcopino, who's written an interesting book called Daily Life in Rome. He said, alongside the heroines of the aristocracy, the irreproachable wives, and the excellent mothers who were still found within its ranks, it is easy to cite emancipated or rather unbridled wives who evaded the duties of maternity for fear of losing their good looks. Some took a pride in being behind their husbands in no sphere of activity and vied with them in tests of strength, which their sex would have seemed to forbid. Some were not content to live their lives by their husband's side, but carried on another life without him. Whether because of voluntary birth control or because of the impoverished stock, many Roman marriages at the end of the first and beginning of the second centuries were childless. The movement even became more widespread. Juvenal, he says, this is a quote, with spear in hand and breasts exposed, who took to pig sticking. Others attended chariot races in men's clothing, and some became wrestlers. You always wondered where women wrestlers got their start in ancient Rome. Juvenal says this, again, writing from the Roman viewpoint, what modesty can you expect in a woman who wears a helmet, hates her own sex, and delights in feats of strength? End quote. Not exactly my kind of woman, to admit. Before long, marriage began to suffer. Vows were violated. Women demanded to live their own lives. And as soon as the women wanted out, the husbands could take about so much of that, and then they were happy to let them out. And men began to discard their women as fast as women began to leave. And they would discard their women for going out without a veil, for speaking to the wrong person in public, for going somewhere or doing something without asking their permission. They would divorce a woman to get a richer one. Cicero did that. And women began to shed husbands. Juvenal writes, thus does she lord it over her husband, but before long she vacates her kingdom. She flits from one house to another, wearing out her bridal veil. End quote. So you can see that the picture of marriage, it was a very confused thing. There was in and out of marriage. Divorce was rife. There were problems with who's really married and who's not married. And what about the guy who used to live in tent companionship and somebody sold off his wife? Can he remarry again? And they had a lot of problems about resolving everything. Well, let me add one other problem they had. In the midst of all of this, some would suggest that the best way out is never to get married. Just forget the whole thing. And they began to elevate that to the idea of celibacy becoming a spiritually elite people. If you weren't married and you were single and you were celibate, you were sort of a spiritual super person. You had denied yourself the flesh. You had laid aside all of those things and totally devoted yourself to Jesus Christ. And there was a prevailing view in the Corinthian church that celibacy was the highest form of Christian life. To never get married, to have no sexual relationship at all. And it got so bad that people were not only not getting married, but condemning the people who were married, and the people who were married were leaving their partners in order to be celibate so they could be more spiritual. And people who were married to an unbeliever were getting out fast because there was supposedly a defilement in being married to an unbeliever and having a sexual relationship with an unbeliever. So the Corinthian church had a lot of problems about marriage. Some people were banging the gavel for celibacy, and of course the Jews would be banging the gavel for marriage because they thought it was a sin not to be married. So the Corinthians had a lot of questions, and they wrote and asked him, help us with the problem of marriage. And so in this middle section, he stops to help them about this subject of what to do about marriage and celibacy, et cetera, et cetera. Now I want you to look, and we'll look at the seventh chapter. I want you to look at four key ideas that appear in the first seven verses. And they deal with the whole problem of whether to be celibate or married, whether to be single or married. Some of you people are caught in the throes of this thing right now. You don't know whether to get married or not to get married. Some of you don't have any option at this point. You're either single and haven't found anybody interested, or you're married and you're stuck. But some of you do have that option, and you don't know whether to look for somebody to marry or whether not to. You don't know whether it's right to remarry or whatever. So maybe the Spirit of God will pinpoint some things that'll help you. Four key ideas coming at the problem from the standpoint of celibacy or being single. and you can follow along as we look. Number one, celibacy is good. Verse 1, now concerning the things about which you wrote unto me, it is good for a man not to touch a woman. Now, we'll stop there. Now, that sounds, if you just take that literally, it sounds a little picky, right? I remember when I was in high school, it was advertised that this particular church group was going on a hayride, and there was this one lady who was going to be the chaperone. And she was really, really a prudish person. And so we had a hayride with two wagons, boys on one wagon, girls on the other wagon. I will never forget that. I mean, talk about a bummer. That's it, right? You know, that rivals the school I heard about where the basketball team wore long pants. You know, I mean, you can just take things a little too far. But this was the situation. And her justification, I'll never forget, we got this little talk about 1 Corinthians 7:1. If you were there, you might be bumping, touching. It's good for a man not to touch a woman. Well, folks, if you take that as a blanket literal statement, Adam and Eve would have been the last people that ever lived on the face of the earth. That's not the point. It's not talking about that. The concept touching a woman is a euphemism for sexual intercourse. That's what it means. That is its significance, and I can show that to you very simply from several Old Testament passages. The first one is Genesis 20, verse 6. And here was a potential case where adultery could have been committed in the family of Abraham. But in verse 6, God said unto him in a dream, yea, I know that thou didst this in the integrity of thy heart, for I also withheld thee from sinning against me, therefore allowed I thee not to touch her. To touch her means to have a physical relationship. In Ruth, chapter 2, Ruth and Boaz. Boaz had that desire to keep Ruth pure. Let thine eyes be on the field, Ruth 2:9, that they do reap, and go thou after them. Have I not charged the young men that they shall not touch thee? In Proverbs, I'll give you one more, 6:29. So he that goeth into his neighbor's wife, whosoever touches her shall not be innocent. And of course, you know, it isn't talking about a tap on the shoulder. It's talking about a relationship, physical, sexual. That's the idea. So, verse 1 is saying it is good not to have a sexual relationship. And he's simply saying it is good to be single. It is good for a man not to be married. It is good. Now you say, whoa, John, how can you say that's what it says in the Bible? Now notice something, folks, before you all panic. He does not say it is the only good. It is also good to be married. He is simply saying it isn't evil to be single. You know, that's a problem today because so many people think if you're not married, something's wrong with you. Well, she's not married. I wonder where the quirks are. There's got to be something wrong. There must be some skeletons in the closet. We have these little innuendos and inferences. We say, poor fella must have some abnormalities. Can't find anybody in this whole world that'll take you on. You're in bad shape. Bad shape. But he says, look, it is a good thing not to be married. He's already talked about the sexual immorality thing in chapter 6. That's not what he's talking about. Here he's talking about marriage. Now, he doesn't say it's bad to get married, and he doesn't say it's better to be single. He just says it's kalas. It's profitable, it's beneficial, it's good to be unmarried. Nothing wrong with that at all. It's very good. He's not using comparatives. He's stating a fact. Now, the reason it's so urgent that he say this is because of the Jews in the church. The Jews, you see, used to teach that if you didn't have a wife, you were a sinner. They said this, a man who does not have a wife and a child has slain his posterity and lessened the image of God in the world. Seven kinds of people couldn't get to heaven. They had a list. Number one on the list, a Jew who has no wife. Number two, a wife who has no children. The Jews said, God said, be fruitful and multiply, and if you don't, you're disobedient to the commands of God. Now, no doubt this pressure was coming on the Corinthian church from the Jewish members. They were saying, you've got to be married. And the Gentiles who didn't want to get into the big mishmash of marriage and who wanted to get some higher devotional level to God were saying, forget it, man. We're going to be celibate, and we're going to strictly remove ourselves from marriage and live a life totally given over to God. And Paul is starting out by saying, it's good to be single. It's fine. Nothing wrong with that at all. You say, well, what about the Old Testament? It says it's not good for man to be alone. Well, you can be single and still not be alone. You can have friends. Psalm 68, 6 says, God sets the solitary in families. Maybe your family is your friends, but God will give you somebody to fulfill the need for other friends. But it's good to be single. If you're single, it's good. It's not bad. It's not evil. It's not wrong. It's good.
1: You're listening to Grace to You, the Bible teaching ministry of John MacArthur. The title of John's current study, Restoring Marriage. Well, one thing this study is making clear, God says a lot about marriage, and it's a key theme in both the Old Testament and the New Testament. But does Scripture also explain why God created marriage in the first place, and what marriage may reveal about God's character? Here's how John answered those questions.
2: Yeah, when in Genesis we read that we're created in God's image, part of that image, and there are a lot of aspects to it, but part of that image is a relationship because God is a Trinity, Father, Son, and Holy Spirit. So to be created in God's image means to be designed for relationship. And that's why marriage is called the grace of life. It is to reflect in its fullest sense the image of God. It is also for the purpose of procreation. It is also for the purpose of purity, so that one is not tempted to sin and sin in an immoral way. You need to have your own wife and your own husband. But God's design for marriage also is to produce a generation of righteous people. That is why, you know, way back in the book of Deuteronomy, the children of Israel were told to basically raise children and teach them to love the Lord their God with all their heart, soul, mind, and strength. In the New Testament, we're instructed to bring up children in the nurture and admonition of the Lord. So, for all of those reasons, God has designed marriage, and he has designed a unique role for the husband and a unique role for the wife, not to be confounded or confused or reversed.
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4: Your Christian walk isn't meant to be a solo hike done under your own power. 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
5: And let me report that in this new book that we are releasing, for those of you who will send a gift this month, in the book, The Holy Spirit You May Not Know, there's a whole chapter entitled Walking in the Spirit that includes everything I'm going to say today and a bunch of other things that will be helpful to you. Walking in the Spirit, one step at a time. That's how we walk with God, one step at a time. You know, that's a hard lesson to learn. We are always several steps ahead, but God has promised to be there for us through His Spirit, one step at a time. We'll talk about it in just a moment. And the book I mentioned is available to you for a gift of any size. During the month of June, we want you to have this third book in the trilogy on God. We have written a book called The God You May Not Know, The Jesus You May Not Know, and this third one is the final one in the Trinity series, The Holy Spirit You May Not Know. You can get a copy of The Holy Spirit You May Not Know for a gift of any size to Turning Point. That's all you have to do is send a gift and say, please send me the book on the Holy Spirit. And you can inquire about the trilogy by just going to our website or giving us a call, and we'll give you the information about that. You can get that as well. Walking in the Spirit is the only way you can make it through life with joy in your heart. So let's find out about it right now as we open our Bibles to Galatians chapter 5, and this is part one of Walking in the Spirit. If you've ever watched the halftime show,

entertaining for the crowd during that period. There are frisbee catching dogs and trampoline dunkers and even dancing unicyclists. But at a recent Las Vegas Aces game, the stars of the show were 2 feet tall and still in diapers. It was the baby crawl race. 10 little ones lined up at the free throw line while parents waved toys and rattled keys and made noises they'd never make in public anywhere else. The crowd was roaring, the players on the bench were laughing, and then something unexpected happened. One baby girl stopped crawling halfway across the floor. She wobbled for a moment as if she couldn't decide what to do next, and then to everyone's amazement, the little toddler stood up. Cameras came out, the whole arena held their breath. She took one uncertain step and then another, and suddenly she was walking right into her mother's arms. Every parent remembers that moment, but never in public like that. And the Bible talks about another kind of walk. It's interesting that in the Bible, the terminology that is used to help us understand truth is not difficult. It's easy to understand because it comes from our own human experience. Walking is something every one of us knows about. And Paul said it this way, walk in the Spirit, and you will not fulfill the lust of the flesh. Now, we all know what it means to walk. We learned that before our second birthday. But what does it mean to walk in the Spirit? How do you do that? To walk in the Spirit means to live every day in dependence upon God. It is fellowship and reliance on the Holy Spirit to do what He came to do and what He alone can do. Sometimes we get the idea that the Christian life is a matter of grim determination. Maybe that's how you were taught at some point in your life. You get up in the morning, you square your shoulders, you tighten your belt, you draw in 3 deep breaths, and you determine in your heart, today I'm going to live for Jesus, even if it kills me. And it just might. As worthy as that goal might sound, it is not how the Lord intended us to live the Christian life. And if you keep that up for very long, you will be exhausted. You'll be looking for a way to resign. The truth is, living as a disciple of Jesus is not an issue of determination at all. It is an issue of dependence. It isn't trying, it's trusting. What a vast difference there is between determining and depending, and between trying and trusting. If I understand anything at all about the Word of God and about the ministry of the Holy Spirit in the life of the believer, the relationship is one of depending on Him to do His work through us. It is not our trying somehow to manufacture all the evidences of the Holy Spirit through our own energy and determination. There are some major reasons why trying to live the Christian life in our own strength won't work. I don't have to take a long time to tell you about these, but I'm going to outline them for you so you'll understand. One of the reasons why you can't do this on your own is that the demands of the Christian life are too demanding. Watchman Nee once wrote a book called The Normal Christian Life, but the fact is there's nothing normal about it. The Christian life is not hard. The Christian life is impossible. If you try to live the Christian life in your own strength, you will be constantly defeated, constantly wondering why you can't do better. I once took a pencil and a yellow pad, and I listed every New Testament instance of the little word walk. Let me give you a sampling of what I found. This is what the Bible says we are responsible to do, gathered around the word walk. We are to walk in good works, for we are His workmanship, created in Christ Jesus for good works, which God prepared beforehand that we should walk in them. We're to walk in good works. We're to walk properly. Let us walk properly as in the day. We're to walk by faith, for we walk by faith and not by sight. We're to walk in love. Walk in love as Christ also loved us and has given Himself for us. We're to walk as children of light, for you were once darkness, but now are you light in the Lord. Walk as children of light.

And let's be honest, as we read those things and we let them mount up in our minds, we say, there is no way. No way. We're called to do something that's impossible. It's not hard, it's impossible. And the expectations of the Bible for Christianity are very high. That's why so many Christians get discouraged. I once had a lady walk into my office and turn her Bible in. I'm not kidding you. She walked in and she said, I can't do this. And she turned in her Bible like it was her badge or something. So the demands of the Christian life are overwhelming. Can I get a witness? And we all know that, don't we? And then the determination of our enemy is very strong as well. Not only is the walk difficult, but we have someone pursuing us who's constantly laying traps for us along the way. We have a determined enemy. He is real. He is after us. His whole goal, his whole reason for existence is to undermine God's people, and he will go to any lengths to do that. Who is this enemy? Of course, you know who he is. He's the devil, Satan, the adversary, and he has a team. Did you know that? Listen to Paul's description of our situation in this paraphrase of Ephesians 6:12. For we are not fighting against people made of flesh and blood, but against persons without bodies, the evil rulers of the unseen world, those mighty satanic beings and great evil princes of darkness who rule the world, and against huge numbers of wicked spirits in the spirit world. Satan is an ancient and powerful foe with vast resources and bitter hatred of Jesus and everybody who belongs to him. You wonder why Christians are persecuted? They're persecuted because Satan hates Christians. And when Satan gets control of someone, that hatred is responded to by that person. I become very concerned when I hear people joking flippantly about Satan. Like, I don't worry about Satan. He doesn't know what he's dealing with if he's dealing with me. Oh, yes, he does. I hear people joking about it. And Scripture tells us that the mighty archangel Michael did not dare to bring an accusation against the devil. I'm not saying that we should give him credit he doesn't need, but we must bear in mind that Satan is a fierce, formidable enemy. We shouldn't overestimate his influence in our lives, but it's easy and dangerous to underestimate him. 1 Peter 5:8 says that Satan is like a roaring lion, ever prowling, seeking whom he may devour. And unfortunately, as you know, if you read the tabloids, many Christians are being devoured. He is devouring their influence. He's devouring their marriages. He's devouring their children. He's devouring their opportunities for ministry and service. They're literally being eaten alive. Revelation 12:9 tells us that he is the great dragon, the serpent of old, the devil and Satan, who deceives the whole world. He is a dangerous and devious enemy, and his goal is to undermine and neutralize God's people. Satan doesn't waste much time with people who aren't Christians. I mean, why would he? He's already got them. They're already on his side in the ledger, and they're already, whether they know it or not, doing his will. But once you become part of God's family, you can count on a new relationship with Satan. You can no longer take for granted that he will leave you alone, because he won't. You're no longer in the safe column of his ledger. He puts you on his hit list, and he'll be after you for as long as you live on this earth. Do you remember the conversation that Jesus had with Peter shortly before Jesus went to the cross? Jesus looked into his friend's eyes and he said, Simon, indeed Satan has asked for you that he may sift you as wheat, but I have prayed for you that your faith should not fail. That's what Satan wants to do. He wants to get his hands on our lives. He wants to shake us and sift us and unsettle us. In 2 Corinthians 2:11, Paul tells us that Satan utilizes schemes or devices, as the King James puts it. And the word scheme means the same thing as strategy. In other words, Paul is saying that we shouldn't be ignorant of Satan's strategies to undercut our lives and destroy us. Satan has a strategy for each one of us. If you could sneak into Satan's office,
take a peek into his

files, you might be surprised to find a file folder with your name on it. And inside that file are all the strategies he's tried on you, the ones that have worked and the ones that have failed. He doesn't waste his time with the ones that don't work anymore. Instead, he uses variations on the strategies that have caused you to stumble in the past. And as long as they keep working, he keeps using them. Somewhere in that file cabinet, there's a file labeled Jeremiah, David. In that file, I wouldn't be surprised at all if there's a notation that reads something like this. Subject may be prone to discouragement, especially if he becomes overly weary. This has worked several times before and seems a promising method of attack. Suggestion: make sure he stays very busy and physically tired. At all costs, keep him from extended times of Bible reading and prayer. So what is Satan's strategy for me? He looks for ways to discourage me. He uses whatever people and whatever means and whatever circumstances it takes to achieve his goal. I know that to be true, but it shouldn't surprise me because the scripture says he has a strategy for every one of us. And it's the same for you. Maybe your file says frequently tempted to gossip, or has quick temper, or is prone to coveting and jealousy, or is weak in the area of lust. Don't kid yourself. He knows very well where your vulnerabilities lie. It's all in his file. You've probably heard the statement that God loves you and has a wonderful plan for your life. That's very good news, but it's also true that Satan hates you and has a plan to destroy your life. And he's after you with unbounded energy to see what he can do to make sure you do not succeed as a follower of Jesus Christ. That sounds scary, but remember this when you think of it. Greater is he who is in you than he who is in the world. You ultimately have the winning card in your heart in the person of Jesus Christ and the Holy Spirit. And then there's the destructive influence of the flesh. In Galatians 5:16, we read these words, "Walk in the Spirit, and you shall not fulfill the lust of the flesh." What does that mean? Let me help you remember what the flesh is. Here's how it works. Take the H off of the end and spell it backwards. And what does it say? What is the flesh, you guys? It is self. It is selfish. Me only. I am the key. I'm the center of everything. That's what the flesh is. It's a term that goes beyond bones and blood and muscle. Especially Paul's writing tells us that the flesh is life apart from God, centered only on you. The flesh is everything you are minus God. The flesh is everything you were before Christ became your Savior. So Paul says, if we walk by means of the Spirit, we won't be walking in the flesh. We won't be walking like God wasn't a part of us. Did you know that you can be a Christian and act as though God isn't even in your life? I've known people like that. For all intents and purposes, some Christians are practical atheists. They live their lives as if there is no God. They are Christians, yes. They've trusted Christ, but somehow they've gotten away from walking with the Lord and they are walking in their old flesh nature. The flesh can have great power over us. You don't lose your flesh when Christ comes to live within you, and that's a strategy that we need to remember. When you become a Christian, your old nature doesn't go away. Can I get a witness? Listen to these words. For the flesh desires what is contrary to the Spirit, and the Spirit what is contrary to the flesh. They are in conflict with each other so that you are not able to do whatever you want. How many of you have ever thought, why can't I do what I know I'm supposed to do? Because you're in a battle with the flesh. You're in the battle with the old nature. And what Paul is saying is, he's saying that there is a war going on within us. Flesh against the Spirit. This is more than a matter of human willpower. I'm reminded of the story of the old farmer who was once seen wrestling with a stubborn mule. And someone finally yelled out, "Sam, where's your willpower?" And he wiped his brow and replied, "My willpower's fine. This mule's won't power is the problem." Sometimes people ask me, why is the flesh so stubborn?

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3: Power is a dangerous thing. History is littered with men and women who started well, gifted, humble, blessed by God, and somewhere along the way began to believe their own press. Today on Insight for Living, Chuck Swindoll returns to one of the Old Testament's most sobering biographies. It's part of his series called How Great Is Our God. In this message, we'll see a king who had everything and lost it all in a single moment of breathtaking pride. His story is a mirror, and what it reflects may surprise you.
4: Glory is worshipful admiration, highest praise, splendor, radiant beauty, magnificence, circle of light. How important it is that we remember that that marks our God and no other. To him belongs the glory. To him goes all the credit. To him we give our applause. To him we stand in awe before him. How easy to mix up the special delight of being chosen by God and then feeling a sort of a heightened sense of pride, almost a smugness that I am among the elect and you're not. And therein lies so many of our struggles. Os Guinness hits at this in his wonderful book, The Call. I say it's wonderful because it is my favorite of Os Guinness's books. It's the only one I understand, so it's my favorite. And in it, he writes this that is worth hearing. Listen closely. The reverse side of calling is the temptation of conceit. All truth in a fallen world is vulnerable to distortion. In fact, each truth has its own foreseeable distortions that are its shadow side. I like the way he puts that. Each truth has a shadow side. He continues. The closeness between calling and conceit is easy to see. After all, to be called is to hear God whisper three things to you in 100 different intimate ways. You are chosen. You are gifted. You are special. Let those three things sink in for longer than the first precious moments, and you will inevitably hear another voice, honeyed and smooth. Yes, you really are chosen. Gifted. Special. All too soon, if you are anything like most of us, you will find yourself saying in response to the devil's echo of God, to yourself, of course, never out loud, I'm chosen. I'm gifted. I really must be special. And before you know it, the wonder of calling has grown into the horror of conceit. I know nothing more than to challenge all of us with a reminder that being chosen is an act of grace, not a cause for conceit. To be a part of a ministry that has grown like this is an act of grace. Envied by many, and unfortunately sought by some. Easy to feel a little smug toward the rest of humanity who aren't chosen, who aren't gifted, who aren't special. Let's never go there. Let's never let that happen. And that's what I was thinking about when God led me to the life of a king whose biography appears in 2 Chronicles chapter 26. What a study in contrast. He's not the only one, but he is among the most eloquent examples of a king everyone admired and then experienced a moment when everything changed and ultimately became a man nobody respected. His name is Uzziah. I don't know about you, but I smiled when I returned to the story and found that verse 3 of 2 Chronicles 26, he was 16 years old when he became king. Remember when your son was 16? Aren't you glad he wasn't appointed king of anything?

Glad you weren't. Uzziah, 16, and for 52 years until he turned 68, he is the king of the land, and what a man he was. He was a fixed star upon which many people navigated their lives. I mean, look at his story. He did right in the sight of the Lord, verse 4. You can't beat that. He continued to seek God in the days of the great prophet Zechariah, as he should have done. As long as he sought the Lord, God prospered him. So wealth came his way, and prestige and prominence, fame surrounded the throne of Uzziah. Don't stop there. He went out and warred against the Philistines, and he whipped them, the ancient enemies of the Jews. And if that wasn't enough, verse 7, God helped him against the Philistines and against the Arabians who lived in Gerbal, and the Meunites, the Ammonites, and his fame extended to the border of Egypt. We're talking famous. His name is a household word among the people of the land, and he became very strong. You love Uzziah because of his inventive, creative ability, even applied to battle and warfare. Look at verse 9. He built towers in Jerusalem at the corner gate and the valley gate. And he put corner buttresses there and fortified them. He built towers in the wilderness and hewed many cisterns, for he had much livestock. Both in the lowland and the plain, he had plowmen and vine dressers in the hill country. The fertile fields, he loved the soil. I like guys like that. He's just a farmer at heart. He liked to get his hands dirty. Just one of us. You'd see him at times with a livestock and looking over the fields. What a guy. He protected us as a nation, and enemies cowered before him, and armies moved with his thumbs up, and heads rolled with his thumbs down. This man is powerful. Creative and inventive, he continues to lead the army of over 307,000 men, verse 13, and could wage war with great power. And all of them helped the king, and verse 15 concludes, his fame spread afar. He was marvelously helped until he became strong. Every once in a while, it is appropriate that you pause and let the truth in. Mark that in your Bible. Until something snapped. We're not told what it was. I've had more than one this morning in the services before this one ask me, what was it? We're not told. It's hard to track the cause of carnality. One of a dozen reasons. Something inside his head. Little by little, the erosion took its toll. He turned more of a deaf ear to those who would tell him the truth. Little by little, he became his own man, consumed with his own clippings. Uzziah goes too far, however, in his carnality. We read of it in verse 16. When he became strong, his heart was so proud, he acted corruptly, and he was unfaithful to the Lord his God, for he entered the temple of the Lord. Wait a minute. Whoa. Stop. Priests enter temples, not kings. Priests have the right, being sons of Aaron, but not kings, except Uzziah. I'll go where I want to go. I'll do what I wish to do. This is all about me. And so he went into this place of the altar, and Azariah, verse 17, the priest who had the right to be in there entered after him. And in case you wonder if he needed help, he brought with him 80 valiant men. They opposed Uzziah. Look at that. 81 priests opposed one man. You've heard of road rage? You're going to read temple rage right here. How dare you stand against me? May every strong-hearted pastor read these words again and let the chill run up your back. May every ill-motived potential leader take heart, take notice. Take notice. Uzziah took the glory that belonged to God and personified it. They opposed Uzziah the king and said to him, it is not for you, Uzziah, to burn incense to the Lord for the priests. The son of Aaron, it's for us who have been consecrated to burn incense. Get out of the sanctuary. You realize the guts it took to tell Uzziah that? Get out.
This is a man who commanded.

has 307,000 in his army. This is a man who has wealth that is not even described. Get out. You've gone too far. You have been unfaithful and will have no honor from the Lord God. But Uzziah, look at this. Talk about stubborn. With a censer in his hand for burning incense, was enraged. Means exactly what it says. How dare you stand in my way? What Uzziah didn't realize is that he wasn't calling his own shots, but the very breath in his lungs came from the Lord God of heaven, and his skin suddenly became splotched with leprosy. He didn't know it at the moment because it came on his forehead and they saw it. The leprosy broke out on his forehead before the priests in the house of the Lord beside the altar of incense. Notice how the chronicler describes it. He is in the house of the Lord. He is beside the altar of incense where he had no business being. Azariah, the chief priest, and all the priests looked at him, and behold, he was leprous. The dread disease among Jews, the leprous. And they hurried him out of there, and he himself hastened to get out because the Lord had smitten him. Of course. Remember Isaiah's words, I am the Lord, to another I will not give my glory. May every pastor ultimately hearing this message remember this. May every elder and ultimately elders of the future remember this. May every leader of this congregation now and later remember this. We will be smitten when it turns and becomes a story about us. When any one of us seeks the glory, the credit, that which belongs only to our awesome God, expect consequences. They are coming. And that's exactly what happens to Uzziah. And of all things, his epitaph reads, sadly, he was a leper. And he was a leper to the day of his death. I'm so grateful the Lord preserved the story. There are other stories. Leighton Ford, in his book written in 1991, titled Transforming Leadership, describes an experience he had that's worth mentioning, and I quote, several years ago, Ford writes, I had lunch with Richard Dortch, who had just been chosen to become the executive vice president of the PTL Club, a multimillion-dollar religious televangelism network. Dortch had headed his denomination's work in Illinois, and had an outstanding track record. I was frankly very impressed with what he had to say and with his seeming sincerity and competence. He planned to recruit a strong finance director and several MBAs to establish some fiscal sanity. It's going to be like turning the Queen Mary around with a teaspoon, he said. It won't be easy, but I plan to do it. I wished him well and watched him from a distance. Eventually, Jim Baker, the head of PTL, resigned in disgrace over a sexual liaison and its cover-up. Both he and Dortch were convicted for the misuse of funds. How, I wondered, could a man with such seemingly good intentions go so wrong? So I read with interest a later interview in which he described how the managers of PTL came to define success. Please don't miss a word that follows. I quote, in the interview, they said, it is all tied to how many stations we have on our network or how big our building is. It is so easy to lose control, to compromise without recognizing it. At PTL, there was not time taken for prayer or family because the show had to go on. We were so caught up in God's work that we forgot about God. He also talked about the impact of television on preachers, and I quote again, a television camera can change a preacher quicker than anything else. Those who sit on the sidelines can notice the changes in people once they get in front of a camera. It turns a good man into a potentate. It is so easy to get swept away by popularity. Everybody loves you. Cars are waiting for you, and you go to the head of the line. That is the devastation of the camera. It has made us less than what God has wanted us to become.
In PTL's case, the TV camera, the show, even the ministry itself had become

ends in themselves. They were powers which could have been creative, but which in the end actually became destructive. For those of us not in the public eye, it is easy to point the finger at the Jim Joneses and the Jim Bakers, but power can be just as seductive to the teacher in a classroom, the physician in an examining room, the boss in a union meeting, or the leader of an average church. Call me extreme if you wish, but that's part of the reason there will not be a television broadcast of our worship. We are not here for others in our worship. We are here for our God and as the body to grow and learn together. And then through the week, we get the message out. We're not putting on a show. We're expressing our praise and worship to God. Now, there are effective ministries. I understand that. So please don't write me. I know there are, but they are the exception, tragically, rather than the rule. I don't need the temptation of fawning before a camera. With a face like this, are you kidding? As many have told me, I have a face for radio, and indeed I do. So it seemed appropriate before we're through that as your shepherd and friend and fellow sheep, I offer these five warnings to all of us, things to beware. Please take out a pen. Please look at the outline. Please write them down. Please put them in your Bible. And please never forget them. They all come from the life of Uzziah. And because the truths are transcendent, they apply to today just as they did in his era. How do we know when things are going in the wrong direction? When do we beware? First of five, beware when greater battles are fought within than without. You're heading for trouble. Battles behind the scenes, battles for power, battles based on pride, defensiveness, polishing an image, promoting an individual, fighting for authority, grabbing for the money, or a bigger section of the budget. When greater battles are fought within than without, a ministry is headed for trouble. Second, when more attention falls on one who is building his or her own kingdom instead of the Lord's, you're heading for trouble. When more attention falls on anyone who is interested in building his or her own kingdom, you're in for trouble. As in the case of Uzziah, it soon became all about him. Third, when the Lord's help is no longer considered essential, beware. When you can do worship services in a sort of perfunctory manner, yeah, we've done these before for 10, 12, 15 years. Yeah, we can crank another one out. When you can do what you do without prayer, without dependence, without a deep sense of reliance, understanding that the very breath in your lungs comes from one who has created you, you're in trouble. When you forget that, when the Lord's help is no longer considered essential. Remember, Uzziah was great until his heart became proud. By the way, when you stop praying and worship becomes a perfunctory exercise or a display of someone's gifts, God deliver us. Fourth, when reproofs and warnings are resisted instead of respected. Let me pause here and clarify that. Not every criticism is an appropriate reproof or warning. Those in leadership must always discern where that reproof or warning is coming from. Is it from a spirit-filled individual? Is it from a person who himself or herself has a heart that's right before God? Is that individual mature? Discerning, fair, balanced. A large ministry easily draws people who are looking for a place to shine. Please, please don't apply. When reproofs and warnings are resisted instead of respected, you're in trouble. Finally,
Beware when the consequences of sin no

0: longer bring fear. Although obviously out of bounds in the temple, even though the priest named Azariah confronted Uzziah appropriately and firmly, Uzziah wasn't afraid. And he should have fallen to his knees and said, "I am the man," just as David did when Nathan confronted him. Standing where we stand today, ladies and gentlemen, we need this reminder. We have been greatly blessed. We have grown. We have become known without any attempt to promote. We do not even advertise. But the word is out. And our best days are ahead of us by his grace. But as Alexander White writes in one of his fine books on Bible characters, we hang very heavy weights on very thin wires. May we never forget the source of our strength and the reason for our growth and the one who alone deserves the glory. Let's pray. May we never forget this today, our Father. May it be a stinging and stunning reminder that this is all about you. This is all about your work. This is all about your songs. This is all about your word. This is all about your plan. This is all about your mission. This growth is all about your favor, your pleasure. This new place is all about your name. And may we forever and ever lift up that name that is above every name, that at the name of Jesus, every knee will ultimately bow. In the name of our Savior and Master, we pray. Everyone said, amen. Everyone said, amen. Everyone said, amen. All right.
1: God will not share his glory, not with a king, not with a ministry, not with any one of us. And the moment we forget that is the moment we reach for credit that belongs only to him. Please stay with us because Chuck Swindoll has important closing comments coming up in just a moment. But first, did you know that Insight for Living has assembled a variety of Bible study tools for this series on the attributes of God? In fact, there's a special bundle that includes the Searching for Scriptures Bible Study Workbook and the complete collection of sermons on CD and MP3. The series is called How Great is Our God? And to purchase these resources right now, go to insightforliving.org.uk. Well, have you ever thought of yourself as a steward of the mysteries of God? Likely not, but it's a title Paul assumed in the first century. Chuck.
0: I want you to sit with a phrase for just a moment. Six words from the Apostle Paul, writing to that ragged, carnal, deeply confused church in Corinth. Stewards of the mysteries of God. That's what Paul called himself. That's what he called the Corinthian leaders. And if you've trusted Christ, that's part of your calling, too, to help steward the mysteries of God. Think about what that meant in Corinth. That city was a mess, sophisticated, worldly, impressed with itself, running every direction but the right one. And right in the middle of it, God planted a church and said, "You are the caretakers of my story." The gospel was brand new to the Gentiles. They were outsiders their whole lives, strangers to the promises, aliens to the covenant, and suddenly the mystery was revealed, Jew and Gentile alike. Whosoever will, the cross swings open for everyone, and from that moment on, the stewardship passed to us. Can you imagine anything more humbling? God didn't entrust this story to governments or institutions or people who had it all together. He entrusted it to us, ordinary people. That stewardship is not a burden. It's the greatest privilege I have ever known, and it's precisely why Insight for Living exists. Every broadcast is an act of stewardship. Every Bible study, every post, every

0: program that goes out over the airwaves and across the internet. That's us, together, faithfully tending the mystery we've been entrusted to proclaim. June 30th is almost here. As we close this fiscal year, I want to ask you, fellow steward, to invest in this sacred responsibility we share. Your gift keeps the story going for our generation, for the next one, boldly, together. It's the cross that we proclaim.
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4: 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Listen to my words, Lord. Consider my lament. Hear my cry for help, my King and my God. For to you I pray.

For you are not a God who is pleased with wickedness. With you, evil people are not welcome. The arrogant cannot stand in your presence. You hate all who do wrong. You destroy those who tell lies. The bloodthirsty and deceitful you, Lord, detest. But I, by your great love, can come into your house. In reverence I bow down towards your holy temple. Lead me, Lord, in your righteousness because of my enemies. Make your way straight before me. Not a word from their mouth can be trusted. Their heart is filled with malice. Their throat is an open grave. With their tongue they tell lies. Declare them guilty, O God. Let their intrigues be their downfall. Banish them for their many sins, for they have rebelled against you. But let all who take refuge in you be glad. Let them ever sing for joy. Spread your protection over them, that those who love your name may rejoice in you. Surely, Lord, you bless the righteous. You surround them with your favour, as

0: Morning, I'm Donna Birrell. There's been a second night of violence in Belfast with police using water cannon on protesters. Groups set fires and hurled bricks and bottles at officers during the disorder, which was sparked by the stabbing of a man in the city on Monday. Reverend Daniel Kane heads the Presbyterian Church in Ireland's Council for Public Affairs. He tells Premier how churches in Belfast can help tackle hatred and racism.
1: We do hear people saying that they're not being listened to and their voice is not being heard. But violence is never the answer. We have to find ways of giving people an avenue to come together and to discuss whatever grievances they may feel they have.
0: Well, the Home Office is to step up immigration enforcement in Northern Ireland following the unrest. It's understood efforts to detain, arrest and remove people in the UK illegally will be increased. Immigration officers are expected to provide round-the-clock coverage at ports, airports and transport routes. Sky's political correspondent Ali Fortescue has more.
2: So we know that $3.7 billion has been pledged on immigration enforcement. I'm told that a chunk of that is going to go on Northern Ireland. And I've been given some figures. So 1,000 people already, they're telling me, government source, been removed from Northern Ireland last year.
0: The US has carried out fresh strikes on Iran. Tehran has threatened to hit back against American targets in Bahrain, where missile warning sirens have sounded. The latest escalation comes despite efforts to finalize a peace deal between the two sides. US Defense Secretary Pete Hegseth says his military isn't afraid to use force.
3: The president expects us to be strong and resolute with the way that we respond and bring firepower, and we will certainly do that if need be.
0: Only 8% of the public supports legalising assisted dying, according to a new poll. The survey of 10,000 people was carried out by Whitestone Insight on behalf of think tank The Other Half at the beginning of May. It found that when presented with a list of political priorities, legalising assisted suicide was at the bottom of the voters' list. The majority of people polled across the country said priorities should be given to NHS and end-of-life care. Pope Leo has inaugurated the final major spire of Barcelona's iconic Sagrada Familia, making Antoni Gaudi's masterpiece the tallest church in the world. Speaking at a special mass marking the centenary of Gaudi's death, the Pope described the basilica as an architectural masterpiece. He also used the occasion to urge peace, telling worshippers that Christians cannot believe in Jesus and promote war. Well, a rain delay in Orlando couldn't stop England's perfect warm-up to the World Cup last night. Thomas Tuchel's side beat Costa Rica 3-0 in a friendly last night. Well, with the World Cup kicking off today, fans are being warned of football-induced mood swings. People are being encouraged to embrace the tournament in a way that boosts morale rather than causing stress and division. Stephanie Davis, CEO of workplace training company Laughology, says it's an emotionally charged time.

0: that we're really invested in something and then our team doesn't win. So people can be really highly engaged with it and bring that into workplaces.
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2: Well, it's set to be a wet and rather windy Thursday as rain spreads steadily east. The rain turning heavy at times, but easing later from the west. Feeling muggy under widespread cloud cover with patchy coastal and hill fog, mainly in the west. London will see temperatures of around 16 degrees Celsius. Cardiff and Edinburgh slightly lower at 15 Celsius, with Belfast coming in at a positively balmy 17 Celsius. Well, that's your latest from the Premier News team. For more stories from a Christian perspective, head to premierchristian.news.
3: Many thanks, Donna.
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2: Inspirational Breakfast with Esther Hyam.
3: Well, a very good morning to you. And do you have football fever?
5: Philippians chapter 1 and verse 6. I'm certain that God...
3: Well, that wasn't supposed to work. Let's try that one again. Have you got football fever?

0: Yeah, but is it though? Those 30 years of hurt are now 60 years of hurt. And with the Men's Football World Cup kicking off today, I'm asking, should the dream of an England team lifting the World Cup trophy be finally put to bed? Or do you still have hope and maybe a prayer? Or maybe you're not really that bothered. So whether you're a football super fan eagerly ironing your team shirt and planning your viewing schedule, or you've only a passing interest really in the beautiful game, our goal will be to make sure you keep up with the headlines of the tournament, and more importantly, how God might be working both on and off the pitch. We've assembled a team of football pundits for you this morning who can look at the deeper side of football today. All of that, of course, after we've taken time to read God's word together and pray with each other and for each other. If you've got something on your mind this morning and you'd like some prayer, get in touch right now. studio@premier.org.uk. Text me 66777, starting your message with the word Premier. And we'll pray together after we've heard from Jonathan Edwards with today's Be Still and Know.
1: Philippians chapter 1 and verse 6. I'm certain that God, who began the good work within you, will continue his work until it is finally finished on the day when Christ Jesus returns. When people talk about the future, they're often hesitant and anxious. I'm sure you'll have heard people saying, things just keep going from bad to worse, or what a terrible world to be brought up in. Paul is so different. He looks at the Philippians' future from God's perspective and is confident that God won't let them down. He believes God will complete what he has begun. Isn't it wonderful to know that our future is absolutely secure in God's hands? But that knowledge shouldn't cause us to become complacent. Later in this letter, Paul writes about pressing on like an athlete so that he could get to know the Lord better. One of the most valuable ways of getting to know God better is through reading the Bible. I hope these notes are helpful to you. But I'd always encourage you to read more of the Bible. You might find it helpful to read through the Bible in 1 year. Having done so myself a few times in recent years, I strongly recommend this. But I know it's not for everyone. What matters is that we each find effective ways of getting to know the Bible better and give time to listening to God. When Paul wrote to his young friend Timothy, he told him that all Scripture is inspired by God and is useful to teach us what is true and to make us realize what is wrong in our lives. It corrects us when we're wrong and teaches us to do what is right. The only scripture available at the time was, of course, the Old Testament. How much more blessed are we? If you want to become stronger in your Christian life, I encourage you to read the Bible, enjoy it, and get to know the Lord much better. So let me ask you this. Are you looking to the future with confidence? And now let me pray with you.

0: Amen. Well, I'm so glad you joined me today, and I encourage you to join me every day for Be Still and Know here on Premier. Or you might like to join the thousands of people who listen to this on podcast, which is, of course, available at any time. I hope you have a great day today. God bless you.
1: Jonathan Edwards reminding us that we can be secure in our future with God. Good to know, isn't it? 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

0: Let's come to our time of prayer now. If you've got a prayer request, get it in quickly. studio@premier.org.uk or text me 66777, starting with the word Premier. Let's start with Alison this morning, who's got an answer to prayer. Great news, she says. Joe, my son, has been allocated a care worker to provide respite care at home. His name is Brian. He's due to work with Joe on the 20th of June, an evening in July, and then the August bank holiday weekend, staying overnight at the house for a period. Now it's just a matter of making the final preparations. Really pleased to hear that, Alison. We've been journeying with you through this process for a little while, so I'm glad you've had a great outcome. And Lord, we do pray that Joe and Brian would establish a really good rapport, that Joe would feel safe with him, and Alison would be able to get that respite she needs, Lord, knowing that her son is being well looked after and that you are there, present with him all the time as well. We give thanks in Jesus' name. Tony and Darby asked us to pray for Robbie, who had an emergency operation yesterday and is extremely ill. We're praying for healing and that Robbie can feel the love of Jesus all around. Lord, we lift up Robbie, and this must have been scary for him, having an emergency operation. And so we pray that as he recovers this morning, he really would sense the love of Jesus all around him, that he would know that you are with him, that he would feel the love and support of friends like Tony as well. And Lord, we pray for your healing hand on him, that his body would heal and recover quickly as your Holy Spirit works in him. And we pray this in Jesus' name as well. A message from somebody anonymously this morning, just feeling low in your faith, saying, I feel from people saying the same old, same old. I can fully understand where they're coming from, but it feels like I'm just going through the motions and it's an uphill battle. I'm asking God to step in and inspire me or pleasantly surprise me in some way to keep me motivated. Thank you, God. It's just so important to be able to be honest with you, isn't it? Not to just do the Christian thing if we're not feeling it. But we know when we look at the Bible, Lord, your people are not afraid to be honest with you, to really get out how we're really feeling. And so I really pray for this person today as they open their hearts to you, as they give that heart cry of just not feeling it, Lord, that you would reassure them that Christianity, our faith in you, our walk with you is not just about our feelings. It is about that deeper thing of knowing that you are at work in our lives, that you have saved us, you have adopted us as your children. And so I pray this person would really know this morning that they are a child of God and you are with them. And we do pray, Lord, that you would show them that in some way today to bring that reassurance that they crave, but they would know deep, deep down in their heart that they are yours. And we pray this in Jesus' name. And Colleen, praying for you this morning in Luton, very painful hand, unable to sleep. So Lord, we just speak to Colleen's hand in Jesus' name, that whatever is causing that pain, whether it's nerves or tissue or bones or muscle, that they would be calmed in Jesus' name, that the pain and inflammation would go down in Jesus' name, the strength would be restored in Jesus' name, we pray. Amen. I'm going to send these prayers to Premier Lifeline. The team will be ready to take your call as well from 9 o'clock this morning right through till 5 in the afternoon. If you'd like to talk with somebody and pray on the phone, such a lovely thing to do. And the number to call, 0300 111 0101, 0300 111 0101. That's Premier Lifeline. 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
2: Hello, my name is Emily and I live in

Scotland, and today I'm going to share my favourite psalm. This is Psalm 139, and I'm reading it from the Message translation. God, investigate my life. Get all the facts firsthand. I'm an open book to you. Even from a distance, you know what I'm thinking. You know when I leave and when I get back. I'm never out of your sight. You know everything I'm going to say before I start the first sentence. I look behind me.

0: presence coming and going. This is too much, too wonderful. I can't take it all in. Oh yes, you shape me first inside, then out. You formed me in my mother's womb. I thank you, high God, you're breathtaking. Body and soul, I am marvelously made. I worship in adoration. What a creation. You know me inside and out. You know every bone in my body. You know exactly how I was made, bit by bit. How I was sculpted from nothing into something. Like an open book, you watched me grow from conception to birth. All the stages of my life were spread out before you. The days of my life all prepared before I'd even lived one day. Investigate my life, O God. Find out everything about me. Cross-examine and test me. Get a clear picture of what I'm about. See for yourself whether I've done anything wrong, then guide me on the road to eternal life. Amen. How awesome is that? Love it.
1: Thanks, Emily, for your Psalm of the Day. Quick reminder that I'd love to hear your Psalm of the Day as well, just whichever psalm is really speaking to you right now. Just record a few lines of it on your phone with a very short reflection, just saying what it means to you, how it's spoken to you, and then send it to me on WhatsApp 0303 040 1000, 0303 040 1000. Love to hear your Psalm of the Day.
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1: We are at 20 past seven this Thursday morning. Let's look at the day's top stories together. There's been a second night of violence in Belfast, with police using water cannons on protesters. Groups set fire and hurled bricks and bottles at officers during the disorder, which was sparked by the stabbing of a man in the city on Monday. More on that story after 8 o'clock this morning. The Home Office is to step up immigration enforcement in Northern Ireland following the unrest. Immigration officers are expected to provide round-the-clock coverage at ports, airports and transport routes. The US has carried out fresh strikes on Iran. Tehran has threatened to hit back against American targets in Bahrain, where missile warning sirens have sounded. Let's have a look at the front pages of the papers this morning. Unrest not welcome, says The Independent. The Guardian, water cannon deployed on second night of unrest in Northern Ireland. The Times are asking questions about the bigger picture here as well. Single migrants sent back after crossing Irish border. The Telegraph, smugglers guarantee UK entry into Ireland. So both of those looking at those bigger questions there. Monster will be free to walk streets alone. That's German police with an update on Christian Bruckner, the man who's been considered as a suspect in the Madeleine McCann case. And, of course, some sporting headlines as well. The Daily Mirror, yes, we Kansas. See what they did there. Plenty more football puns coming your way as well. And The Sun has a letter to the England team. Dear England, you carry the dreams of a nation that's had it tough, and we believe in you. Never forget you are lions. It's time to roar. How about that? Well, let's look at the news through the eyes of our guest this morning, the Reverend Sam Chandler from the Anglican Society for the Welfare of Animals. Good morning. Are you a lion that's roaring today, Sam?
3: I am indeed. Now, I mean, it would be lovely. We hope every time the World Cup comes around, it always makes me laugh, the World Cup, because people who have no interest in football suddenly become incredibly interested in it, don't they? Even my mother used to get involved, who hated football. I know, it was really quite funny, but yeah.
1: Do you think it's time for us to lay those dreams to rest? I was slightly staggered to realise that the song that says 30 years of hurt was now released 30 years ago, which means it's 60 years of hurt. Do we just need to be real and go, do you know what? The men's England football team aren't all that great. The women's, totally different matter, may we say. Finalists in the World Cup. European champions. Is it time to lay that dream to rest, Sam?
3: I don't know. Well, I mean, it's a remarkable thing, football, isn't it? Because love it or hate it, it does have this sort of unifying

0: thing about it that, you know, I mean, if we were to win, I mean, here is me even saying if we were, it would be amazing. I mean, the country would be in uproar, I should think, in a good way.
1: But you do have you do have a story about the World Cup as well. Let's do that one and then we'll come to the others.
0: Yeah, so we won our friendly, which is very good, didn't we? We won our friendly against Costa Rica. Amid all the joy of winning our little friendly, there's also a slightly more sinister question of these poor people being sort of denied access. This Somalian referee, Omar Artan, who was apparently named the top referee of the year, hasn't been allowed in, which does... I know that America's always been quite strict on who they let in and out, but it does seem a bit awful that they're not letting people in who are actually quite integral to the teams. Quite a lot of staff of the Iranian team haven't been allowed in. I suppose that's no great surprise. And there are all sorts of threats of protests in Mexico City for the opening match tonight of Mexico versus South Africa. So I think there's all sorts of mutterings about should the World Cup have been in America.
1: Well, it wouldn't be a World Cup. It wouldn't be the World Cup without some mutterings of some kind or other.
0: Absolutely.
1: We will be watching, though, and throughout the show as well, we'll be keeping you up to date with all the important stories of the World Cup, but most importantly as well, how God might be at work both on and off the pitch. Let's look at stories closer to home as well. Sam, you've been keeping your eye on what's been happening in Belfast.
0: Yeah, so Belfast is still the top story with good reason. It's a lovely city. We went there a few years ago. It always makes me laugh that you fly into George Best Airport, which I just think is marvellous. But it is awful. And as somebody who grew up in the 70s, you know, I can remember all those awful scenes of Belfast in turmoil for a very different reason. But seeing all those scenes of unrest on the streets again is very unsettling. And it does, I know that the attack was horrendous, particularly for the poor victim who lost an eye, but it does seem, I know you mentioned earlier bigger pictures in two of the papers, it does seem there's something underlying here, that there could be such a violent reaction, and it almost seems a little bit out of proportion. So you do wonder what's going on underneath surface in that city.
1: And how do we pray into that situation, Sam, do you think?
0: Well, I mean, the Bible is, you know, the words of Jesus about welcoming the stranger and, you know, and tolerance and unity, that the Bible is full of all those messages. And it's very hard, I think, when you have people who, somebody who's injured by somebody, I think he was Sudanese, wasn't he? I think the chap who carried out the attack. But that doesn't mean that every refugee and every person that's come into a country is going to be like that. You know, he's somebody who obviously was either very disturbed or who knows what the reason was for the attack. But I think we just have to work for peace. We have to try and be tolerant and peaceful and kind. And the fact that, you know, buildings have been set on fire, and that can never be the answer, can never be. Violence can never be the answer.
1: And of course, what's so encouraging, I think I mentioned this yesterday on the show as well, in almost all the BBC coverage in particular, they mentioned this priest, this local pastor or priest who'd been going around the hard hit areas of Belfast, just reaching out to people and looking after the people that were in his congregation and beyond. And that's our place, isn't it, as the people of God, to go into those places where there is unrest and be the people of peace. So that's an encouraging sign there.
0: It's lovely when the churches get involved.
1: And is recognised for doing that as well, although so much of what people do is under the radar as well. Wouldn't be a news review from you, Sam, without an animal story. What have you got for me?
0: Well, I think this one's quite encouraging. As someone who has been campaigning and writing about the badger cull for years, it does now seem that the end could be in sight, because the government have said that all cattle in the UK are set to be vaccinated against TB in 2030. And that's always something they said they would never do. because they said it would

be impossible to differentiate between the cattle who had been vaccinated and those who were actually testing positive for TB. But I think there's 20,000 infected cattle are being slaughtered every year in this country against TB. And the badgers have always been blamed. I think badgers do

0: But I think it's now widely acknowledged that cattle catch TB from other cattle far more often than they do from badgers.
1: So it's a good day for badgers then.
0: A good day for badgers. And I love badgers. I mean, I know that some people don't like them because they dig up their lawns, but they're such, you know, they trundle about and I mean, they are actually quite aggressive.
1: I heard from a farmer friend of mine. So we've got some fields sort of, we're on the edge of the countryside at our house and there's some beautiful fields with lots of bouncing lambs in the spring. But we saw the remains of some formerly bouncing lambs. And we thought it was the fox, but actually the farmer said to us, no, the badgers are worse. So badgers are actually bad news.
0: Oh, but they are quite aggressive. They do actually kill and eat hedgehogs as well. But
1: what? That's it. I've gone off badgers. I'm rescinding my membership of the Badger Fan Club. That's it. It's done.
0: I always remember at the height of the thing against the cull. Do you remember that? Do you remember that music video that Brian May did about badgers? It was hilarious. If ever you're he did like a little song about them with lots of cartoon badgers. It's worth a look if ever you're
1: Brian May's badger song. Okay, that's my coffee break watching later on. Sam, always a joy to see you. Thank you very much. Quick prayer from you, please.
0: Yes, of course. Let's just pray for the people of Belfast. So Heavenly Father, we just pray for the people and the city of Belfast this morning. We pray for peace and we thank you for that pastor and all the good work he is doing. And we pray for all the other churches as well, that they would be places of peace. In Jesus' name, amen.
1: Reverend Sam Chandler, thanks so much for sharing your news feed with us this morning. Come back soon. Donna has the headlines for you in just a moment.
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7: Hello, here are the headlines. The family of a man seriously injured in a stabbing in Belfast say they're disgusted by violence which has broken out in the city. There's been a second night of disorder, with police using water cannon after being pelted with bricks and petrol bombs by masked demonstrators. The Archbishop of Armagh, John McDowell, has appealed for peace. The US and Iran have traded attacks again, despite Donald Trump's claim a peace deal is close. There have been blasts in Tehran, which in return has targeted Kuwait and Bahrain. Only 8% of the public support legalising assisted dying, according to a new poll. The majority of the 10,000 people surveyed said priority should be given to NHS and end-of-life care. Tougher anti-theft measures, nicknamed a kill switch, are going to be rolled out on iPhones worldwide. The Met Police say they've joined forces with Apple to make snatched devices unusable. Pope Leo has inaugurated the final major spire of Barcelona's iconic Sagrada Familia, making Antoni Gaudi's masterpiece the tallest church in the world. And England have completed their preparations for the World Cup with an impressive 3-0 win over Costa Rica. The tournament gets underway tonight with an opening ceremony in Mexico City. And those are this morning's headlines.
1: Thanks very much, Donna. Donna, have you got football fever? Are you ironing your St George's flag? Or maybe you're a Scotland supporter? I don't know. How are you feeling about it?
7: Okay, hand on heart, I am a Scotland supporter.
1: Are you?
7: I cannot wait for Scotland. Yeah, absolutely brilliant. But I love England as well. So yeah, and I watched the England match last night. Absolutely fantastic. It's so good to have a team that seemed to be cohesive and really together. So yeah, can't wait, Esther. All

0: Although, having said that, I have no idea about the offside rule. Cannot get my head around that.
1: I was just about
0: all.
1: To say, you really sound like you know what you're talking about, actually.
0: No, I don't. I just enjoy it.
1: I'm not going to pick you up on the finer details.
0: Oh, good.
1: Thanks very much, Donna. See you at 8 o'clock.
2: Inspirational Breakfast with Esther Hyam.
1: So what about you? Are you making yourself late for school, practising your keepy uppies just in case you get the call from one of the squads over the next 6 weeks? Or is it just passing you by like so much white noise? Whatever your feelings are about the World Cup kicking off today, we are going to do a deep dive on it in just a moment. A bluffer's guide if that's what you need, or a deep dive if you're really into it. Going to find out what Gord is doing on and off the pitch, of course, and your views, your supporter notes, welcome as always. Plus, of course, we will be getting the very latest from Belfast and what the situation is there and how we can pray and what churches are doing as well. That's all coming up on your Inspirational Breakfast this morning.
3: Yeah, yeah, yeah.

0: So much is shallow these days. Pictures, but not words. Texts that seem impersonal. Tweets rather than conversation. It can leave us all feeling rather empty. 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
1: You're listening to Inspirational Breakfast with me, Esther Higham, this Thursday morning. Just sorting out deep dive into the Football World Cup, which kicks off today. Does God care about our 30 years, our 60 years of hurt? Is it finally coming home?

Is it though? Is it? That's what we're going to discuss in just a moment. The 2026 World Cup kicks off tonight in Mexico City as hosts Mexico take on South Africa. And it's a tournament that's already been marked with contention even before a ball's been kicked. With ticket prices skyrocketing, issues around visa and travel restrictions, and fears around dangerous weather conditions as well. England

0: And made two Euros finals under Gareth Southgate, but the wait goes on for a serious trophy. Things could finally change, perhaps, under Thomas Tuchel. And who are the Christian ballers to be looking out for this year? And what about Scotland's chances after a 28-year return to the tournament? Well, joining me now is John Vostok, a former professional footballer who came through Tottenham Hotspur's academy, went on to play for clubs including Crystal Palace, Antwerp and Doncaster Rovers. John's also the founder of Ballers in God. And we're also joined by Graham Daniels, General Director of Christians in Sport and Director at Cambridge United Football Club. Good morning. What a team of pundits, hey?
1: What an honour to be next to Dano.
2: And I'm good morning. To be on his team because he was a proper player, Esther.
0: A proper player. Well, it's great to have you both here. First of all, Graham, as a Welshman, who will you be supporting as Wales didn't make the tournament? England, Scotland, or staying neutral, or going rogue?
2: Oh, you're trying to corner me right at the start of this
0: interview. What you did there.
2: If I say anyone but England and Scotland, I'm in all sorts of trouble. No, I'm a happy neutral.
0: Safe space for you, yeah. Graham.
2: I really want both to do brilliantly. Of course I do.
0: Okay, John, nail your colours to the mast.
1: Well, I think wherever Dano lives, I think he should definitely support the nation wherever he lives. But I'm supporting the Three Lions. I'm hoping that this year would be another special year, because the last two tournaments have been really special. And so I'm believing that this year we can go a step further.
0: Do you really think so?
1: It's possible.
0: Really?
1: It's possible. Yeah, I think, listen, all things are possible when you believe. And I think that, you know, we have in the team this year some really special characters in terms of leadership, but also belief. You look at what's happened at Arsenal with the number of believers that have had to, have really shown faith from the beginning of the season and to end the season, lifting the Premier League after so many years. I think that faith and belief was definitely a big part of their success this year. So I think that is possible for sure.
0: We're going to do a bit of a deeper dive into the faith of the players in a little bit. Graham, Thomas Tuchel left out some high-profile players in Foden, Palmer and Maguire. How do we feel about what the team is like? Is he missing out on something by letting those guys go?
2: Well, I think every manager will know a strange combination, really, almost an alchemy of the players in his squad and how they're to fit together, as well as their technical ability. So he's a man of vast experience, isn't he, as a player and as a coach. So he'll know the blend as well as the styles of people. So you've got to back him on that. He's got a great track record.
0: Well, that's a really interesting thing that you say there, though, because we do quite often pick out the star players, the ones we love, the ones we've got our eyes on, the ones that play for our own team. But actually, as a manager, is that word alchemy, that's the secret, is it?
2: Well, I don't know what Bozzy'd say, but I would say if you've got players at the level required, and England do, then at that point, it's almost 80% of what counts after that is the relationship between the manager, players, and above all, between players and their peers. The dressing room, as they say, drives itself. And so managers like a dressing room, and John referred to that earlier, where they've got characters who will create a culture among their peers. And in the end, that'll count under pressure. Is that fair, John?
1: Yeah, I definitely agree. I think even, you know, you look at maybe the nation's response to a player like Henderson being called up, people can have their opinions. But for someone to be that desired by every single England manager of the last, you know, decade or so, it just shows that there are things that build a culture. And the camaraderie and the togetherness in the changing room and in the squad that goes beyond the grass and goes beyond the pitch. And so, you know, every manager, it's hard. It's really hard for them. It's not easy. And I think that no matter who they call up or who they leave out, you can't satisfy everyone.
0: Yes, someone's going to have a view at a pub bar stall somewhere in Britain. Yeah. What about Scotland?
1: Absolutely.
0: They qualified in dramatic fashion against Denmark. Do you think they will get out of the group stage? Who wants to take that one?
1: I'll take this just because I'm half Scottish. My mum's from Glasgow.
2: Come on.
1: it's an honor to be able to speak about my roots. You know, it'll be tough. You know,

0: I've been able to speak to a few of the players. One in particular, who plays for Scotland, and you know they have some really special individuals in that squad. But also, I think that you know it'll be a challenge. It'll be a challenge for sure. So you know, even with England getting out of the group, you know, it's nothing's guaranteed. This is the world stage. There's world class players in the majority of squads, but I'm hoping for Scotland it will last longer than the groups.
1: They've got a big game coming up against Brazil, have Scotland. So Brazil themselves were once embarrassed 7-0 by Germany back in 2014. John, when your team gets absolutely drubbed in a match like that, how do you come back from it?
0: Really tough. And I remember that game, but what made it even more difficult is that it was in Brazil. And Brazil has such a rich historic heritage within the World Cup. I mean, they're the ones who've dominated it more than any other nation. So when you get drubbed 7-0 in your own backyard, it's really tough to come back from. I think Brazil, they're a different outfit to what they've been in previous generations. Maybe coming away from the superstar era and heading towards more of a collective. Which maybe isn't as fun to watch, but definitely in the modern era, in the modern game, you need 11 players who are going to believe in the team goal and work for it. Whereas previously, they would probably have 10 or 9 working hard so that 2 can shine. So, it's not easy to come back from those kind of results, but, you know, that's the previous tournaments now. And they have, the work cut out in America.
1: Talking about coming back, 60 years since England last lifted a World Cup trophy. Graham, do we need to finally lay this dim and distant hope to rest? Do we just need to accept that we're all right, but we're not trophy lifters anymore? Should we let the dream die?
2: Well, I love the song, so I don't mind keeping singing it. You know, it's coming home. So if it does come home, that's the end of the song. It's funny, isn't it, when you actually look at the record of England since the 66 World Cup. Really, it's been Gareth Southgate's probably had the best time, effectively. So we really, in that sense, we've been bang average. You know, we haven't been a top national team since then. Semis were a great achievement in the period since then. So it's not going to be easy. With John, I think England, I genuinely think as a football man, I think England can win the World Cup. I think they can win the World Cup this time. The squad's strong enough, the experience there's big enough, and the leadership's firm enough. So I do think it's possible this time. I really do. You know, banter aside, I really do think England can win the World Cup.
1: Okay, well, we've been asking our friends at Premier what they think, what they predict for the World Cup. Love to know from you this morning. If you're just tuning in, we are, of course, celebrating the start of the Men's Football World Cup, starting today. First matches tomorrow in North America in general. We asked our Premier team for their thoughts on whether we'll see Harry Kane lifting the trophy come July and if they're praying for it.
3: Hi, Sam Hales, editor of Premier Christianity magazine. It is coming home. Come on, let this be the year. Yeah, I am hopeful. Yes, I am praying. Yes, I am believing. England are finally going to do it.
4: I'm Anna Reese Green from the Premier News team, and I have faith that it will come home, this World Cup. I'm an Arsenal fan. I saw what happened in the Premier League, and I believe we have lovely Christian players like the one and only Bukayo Saka. So surely, surely this is the summer.
5: Hey guys, it's Jessica, the digital content lead here at Premier, and I do believe that football is indeed not coming home for England. I repeat, not coming home for England. But I do believe this year your will and your way is Scotland, and I am praying for Scotland.
6: Hello, it's Marcus, Chief Digital Officer here at Premier. Do I think England will win the World Cup? Unfortunately not. I think it'll go to a country that can deal with the heat. I'm not sure that English people can. And am I praying for an England win? Sorry, I'm Welsh. Absolutely not.
7: It's AJ Gomez from Premier Christianity Magazine. Do I think it's coming home or not? I don't care. I don't care. I'm going to keep it at that. I don't care. Like, if we win it, cool. If we don't, cool.
1: A range of opinions there from the Premier team, from absolute passionate belief to really not really giving a stuff. That's fine. Everybody's welcome here. It's a safe space, but we are talking about the World Cup, of course, with John Vostok from Ballers in God and Graham Daniels from Christians in Sport, a brilliant duo of football pundits for you this morning. John, we mentioned there, Annemise Green, our newsreader, mentioned, you know, how much she'd been inspired by the Arsenal team, the Bible gang there, the Bible, what do you call them? Bible boys, Bible ballers?
0: Bible brothers, I think they're called.
1: Bible brothers, thank you. I knew it alliterated, yeah. But I couldn't remember what the other word was. I mean, this has been incredible, particularly in British football, seeing the rise of prominent footballers absolutely all out for Jesus. In no small part due to you and the guys at Ballers in God who've been, you know, working behind the scenes, helping build these guys' faith. How much do you think Arsenal's success is due to the guys of faith in the team?
0: A great question. I think, you know, Arsenal have come very close over the last several years. But this year, something was different. Something was different. Came up against a really good City side. He finished really strong. But you just look at just the things that moved into place, the players that were there, the way that Arteta was able to build his squad. And a big part of that were brothers of faith, the Christians, which is wonderful. Like I mentioned earlier, belief is huge in any walk of life. And just hearing the players, the believers in the squad talk, the way that I heard things were behind the scenes. Yeah, faith was right at the heart of their campaign this year. And so, yeah, I do believe it played a big part. Now, does it mean that God always allows Christians to win? Absolutely not. Because winning in God's eyes is completely different to winning in the world's eyes. But there are times, you see it in scripture, when God gives victory to his people for certain reasons, for specific reasons. I do believe that the faith, the togetherness, the unity of the Arsenal journey this year, Jesus is right in the center of it, with players boldly representing him, being vocal about their faith, and also driving the togetherness behind the scenes. So, yeah, I'm not an Arsenal fan, but I'm a Jesus fan. And so to see Jesus being glorified, I mean, you would have seen maybe some of the pictures, if viewers didn't see it, when they lifted the trophy, there were about 8 or 9 players who had the "I belong to Jesus" or "Jesus loves you" or "Glory to Jesus" t-shirts on. You just think, oh, wow. Imagine seeing this 10 years ago. You know, these are things that we prayed for, Dano, you know, even you way before me. So yeah, I'm very, very, very overwhelmed to see what we see, but yeah, long may it continue.
1: It's been such a brilliant culture change. And yeah, as you say, you know, people have been working solidly behind the scenes just to encourage people of faith, haven't they, for decades. Graham, we've talked about how faith can help in the wins. How does faith help in the losses and the difficult times on the pitch as well?
2: Oh, in a sense, I think even more. My favourite sporting autobiography is Andre Agassi's, which shows my age. He calls it Open. And he was a tennis player back in the, really in the 90s and noughties. And Agassi tells a brilliant story about winning and losing, where he says, after winning Wimbledon, he won his first major at Wimbledon in 92. And he says something like this. He says, "Now I'm in a position to tell you what most people in the world never have the chance to be able to attain. The joy of winning is nowhere near as high as the pain of losing is low. No way, nowhere near." And he professed faith in the period after that. He professed faith in Christ in the period after that. And I think that's the bottom line that John is referring to with a band of brothers at Arsenal. We know, many listeners will know as we discuss this, not just in professional football, but in life itself. When you know Christ personally, there's a degree of internal resilience when it goes bad that you can't touch without Christ in you. It doesn't mean the pain's not there. It doesn't mean agony's not there or brokenness isn't there or failure's not there. But it does mean there's somebody there with you. And what I've observed in professional football, and I know the impact of Ballers in the spread of the gospel throughout football has facilitated this in changing rooms, because I see it all the time. Players have a degree, have the capacity to give away to other people instead of just going in on themselves when it goes wrong. They don't collapse on themselves. It's almost like spiritually they can say, okay, this is killing me. I'm having a terrible time. We're not doing well, but I'm going to give to the others. And that's all about Christ, I think. That's all about the Spirit. Fair, John? That happens a lot, doesn't it, now with Christians?
0: Absolutely. You see it because, I mean, you know, when Christ is your center and, you know, he gives you a bigger view, a zoomed out view of why you're in football. I mean, coming into the game as a young player, my whole life revolved around my name, my fame, my glory, my story. When Christ comes and captures and captivates your heart, you're now introduced into a bigger plan, something higher than you, bigger than you. And, you know, the beauty of it is that you now live for others. You now live for his glory, but also to put others first. You know, the word says, have this in mind among yourselves. You know, do not look to your own interest, but it's to the interest of others. And we see this, and this has been some of my experiences, sharing changing rooms with Christians. It's not just about us. You want to see your teammates win. And it's not always easy because sometimes people are playing ahead of you. And there's that wrestle there, isn't there? There's that wrestle where, you know, you want to shine, you want to play, but actually, you know, you're now a part of a bigger vision for the team to succeed.
1: So many skills involved, aren't they? Not just your football skills, but your people skills and your spiritual skills. Who should we be praying for then? Who are the Christians that are going to be playing for? Let's start with the England squad. There may be others in the Scotland and beyond as well. Who are the brothers that really need our prayers during this tournament?
0: Well, my encouragement would be to pray for everyone. Of course, we want to be praying for those who profess faith publicly, but also there's some, I'm sure, believing in Christ who haven't professed faith publicly. And so, you know, I think it's quite well documented those who have, you know, been pointing the way to Jesus, and you guys can find those. But also, you know, at the same time, we don't know exactly where everyone stands regarding their faith. So my encouragement would be, there's definitely believers and born-again Christians within the England changing room and squad. And let's just pray that, of course, you know, it comes home, you know, if the Lord wills it. But more than that the Lord would really use these amazing men to sow seeds in the lives of others who don't know him. And that God would use this tournament to reach the masses. We're believing that 6.5 billion people interact with this World Cup. Can you imagine the witness of players pointing to Jesus for the future generations and viewers?
1: And quick prayer for the people behind the scenes. Who else should we be praying for, Graham?
2: Oh, I think behind the scenes is where the real pressure lies, don't you think? You know, it's the backroom staff. I mean, imagine Tuchel. If he wins the World Cup, he's famous forever. And if he doesn't, he'll be absolutely hammered. That's what will happen to him. So these are the people who set the temperature. And it's probably worth saying that as we draw this in then, you know, when Boz, we can't help saying Bozzy and Dano because it's football, isn't it? So it's nicknames, so we can't help it. You know, every week, Bozzy will be on Zoom meetings with scores and scores and scores and scores of people in professional football as players. Every Wednesday, I'm on with managers and coaches from across British football. Between us, we've got this market where you've got these more mature leaders, 30s to 60s, who love Christ and are leading football in this country. And you've got literally thousands of players now, including Amazing. Many of the international players at the World Cup.
1: You've really helped us understand the scope. We've got to get to the news, sadly, now. But listen, I really hope you'll both come back. Bozzy and Dano and Hayo. Is it Hayo? Does that make me Hayo? I'm not sure.
2: Yes, you're Hayo.
1: Hayo. Brilliant. Well, we will reunite as the tournament goes on. But thank you so much, John Bostock, Graham Daniels, as we look towards the World Cup starting today. Love your thoughts on that as well. Does God care about our 60 years of hurt? What are you praying for in the World Cup? Let me know. studio@premier.org.uk. Donna has the news for you next.
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14: We are hard-pressed on every side, but not crushed. Perplexed, but not in despair. Persecuted, but not abandoned. Struck down, but not destroyed. Therefore, we do not lose heart. Though outwardly we are wasting away, yet inwardly we are being renewed day by day. For our light and momentary troubles

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1: Hello, good morning. I'm Donna Birrell. Officers have been pelted with bricks and petrol bombs during a second night of violence in Belfast. It was sparked by the stabbing of a man in the city on Monday, though his family say they're disgusted by what's happening. The Northern Ireland Secretary says he's heard reports of people being stopped in their cars and asked where they come from. Hilary Benn has called the disorder racist riots.
2: These are people who have come to Northern Ireland, settled. Someone was forced out of their home. They've been living here for 20 years and they're working in the health service. They are colleagues and friends of people who were born and brought up in Northern Ireland, and there is no place for this whatsoever.
1: Well, in the last few seconds, Northern Ireland Secretary Hilary Benn has announced that 12 police officers were injured and 16 arrests were made during last night's violence. The Archbishop of Armagh, John McDowell, has joined calls for calm following the knife attack in North Belfast. He urged people to give the PSNI space to carry out its investigation, warning that further protests and disorder will achieve nothing. Reverend Daniel Kane leads public affairs for the Presbyterian Church in Ireland's Council. He tells Premier how Christians in Belfast can be responding practically.
3: We can just open up homes as places of refuge and hospitality for people who are scared to live where they're living. Like in Ballymena, we've found this just locking themselves away in the roof space of their homes. They were so scared. Taking them out and just providing a safe place.
1: Well, you can hear more on this with Esther in a few moments' time. In other news this morning, the US and Iran have traded attacks again, despite Donald Trump's claim a peace deal is close. There have been blasts in Tehran, which in return has targeted Kuwait and Bahrain. Only 8% of the public support legalising assisted dying, according to a new poll. The survey of 10,000 people was carried out by Whitestone Insight on behalf of think tank The Other Half at the beginning of May. It found that when presented with a list of political priorities, legalising assisted suicide was at the bottom of the voters' list. The majority of people polled across the country said priority should be given to NHS and end-of-life care. The largest Protestant denomination in the United States has voted to move towards formally banning women from serving as pastors or preaching to congregations. Delegates at the Southern Baptist Convention backed the proposal by a large majority, although it must be approved again next year before becoming official policy. Supporters say it will bring clarity to church teaching on leadership, while critics argue it would further restrict the role of women in ministry. Stolen iPhones could soon be worthless. The Daily Mail is reporting Apple has agreed to make its anti-theft protection automatic on every handset worldwide. Pope Leo has inaugurated the final major spire of Barcelona's iconic Sagrada Familia, making Antoni Gaudi's masterpiece the tallest church in the world. Speaking at a special mass marking the centenary of Gaudi's death, the Pope described the basilica as an architectural masterpiece. And England have completed their preparations for the World Cup with an impressive 3-0 win over Costa Rica. The tournament gets underway tonight with an opening ceremony in Mexico City.
0: The weather, brought to you in partnership with In Touch Ministries, leading people around the world into a growing relationship with Jesus Christ.
1: It's set to be a wet and rather windy Thursday as rain spreads steadily east, the rain turning heavy at times but easing later from the west, feeling muggy under widespread cloud cover with patchy coastal and hill fog mainly in the west. London and the southeast will see temperatures of around 16 degrees Celsius, Cardiff and Edinburgh slightly lower at 15 degrees, with Belfast coming in at that balmy 17 degrees Celsius. So, top tip for today, Esther, take a brolly and a lightweight raincoat if you have one. That's your latest from the Premier News team. 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

0: Football World Cup kicks off today. Our goal is to keep you on the ball with what's happening as football fever hits the globe. We'll be finding out how a children's charity is using the beautiful game to support some of the poorest kids in the world. And I'm keen to hear your hopes and dreams for the tournament. Does God care about England's 60 years of hurt? Nah, says Donny. He's a Scotland fan. How do you know that? So's Donna Birrell, so probably you're probably right, Donny, you're probably right. Grace says this, good grief, why should God care? It's worryingly irrational that people refer to the outcome of competitions in which others kick a ball as hurt. Clearly not a football fan, Grace, I'm with you there. And Alexander said, not at all. If England lead the World Cup early, it's because they're rubbish, not because of a lack of prayers. Share your views, please, whether you're a super keen football fan ironing your football shirt as we speak, or whether you've only got a very passing interest. Share your thoughts, please. What is God doing in the tournament? Does he care about England's 60 years of hurt? studio@premier.org.uk. Text me 66777, starting your message with the word Premier. On a more serious note, though, this month's heatwave saw a spate of tragic deaths in rivers and lakes. What do we need to know to stay safe when cooling down this summer? And of course, we'll get the latest from Belfast following another night of unrest in the city. That's all coming up on your Inspirational Breakfast. Stay with me.
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0: Manor Collective and friends play us into the second hour of Inspirational Breakfast this Thursday morning. Time now to get more on the events in Northern Ireland. There's been a second night of disorder with police using a water cannon after being pelted with bricks and petrol bombs by masked demonstrators. The unrest follows the stabbing of Stephen Ogilvie on Monday, and his family have called for peace. Cabinet Office Minister Baroness Anderson says innocent children are being caught up in the chaos.
1: 27 people were made homeless because people went door to door to burn them out of their homes. I don't think any of us will ever be able to forget the image of a 9-year-old child and their family being put in the back of a Land Rover to be rescued from violent, racist thugs.
0: Some truly shocking scenes in Belfast this week. So what's a wise and just response? Well, with a

0: The Reverend Norman Hamilton, who's a former moderator of the Presbyterian Church in Ireland. Its General Assembly had to be closed early yesterday because of the unrest. Good to speak to you, Norman. Thanks so much for joining us. I understand you've lived for many years in North Belfast. So what are your feelings when you see the footage and hear the reports of events like this?
1: Well, in a word, in a sense, and I don't mean this in any self-righteous, I've seen it all before, and I'm just as distressed now by it as I have been over the years. But of course, as you've already pointed out, my distress is nothing compared to the horrors of being burned out of your home by gangs, home from where you've lived for many, many years, and your home and your life in ruins. I mean, it is beyond even begin to imagine, unless it is happening to you.
0: What are you hearing from people who live in the city? How is it affecting the wider city and the wider area?
1: Well, as you can imagine, there's horror upon horror. There's a sense of disbelief, and yet a sense of the repeating yet again of patterns that have been around for some considerable time. So there's this is a bit of a weird way to put it, but there's a weary, deep distress that this is happening yet again.
0: And what do you think is, as you say, anything that feels like violent disorder and protest on the streets in Northern Ireland sort of hits a bit different for you than it might in other regions because of the past history. So what's driving this spate of attacks, do you think? What's the underlying feeling?
1: What's driving it? It would take half an hour to try to spell this out, because what you have is a mix of resentment against incomers. You have, in many of these areas, you have great social deprivation, which creates a sense of not belonging in your own area and being ignored. You're also having thuggery. You're also having what is known in the trade as recreational rioting. And the best example I can give for your listeners is that we're having a horrible variation on some of the riots you have seen over immigration in the rest of the UK.
0: So it's a little bit of a perfect storm of tensions.
1: Well, an imperfect storm.
0: Imperfect storm, yes, that's better put. What part can people of faith play in the areas that are being hit by these tensions right now?
1: I want to answer that question carefully, because one never knows who is listening. But I am aware, for example, of Christian families opening their homes to give overnight shelter and protection and support to families who have been burned out. I am aware of Christians individually and collectively providing emergency food, providing reassurance, doing advocacy with the housing authorities. There are two sides to this, and it's really difficult to figure out what the long-term role for people of faith is, alongside the immediate help that folks can give. But that is something that even last night, we were trying to have some conversations about how do we face into this for the longer term, because where I live in Ballymena now, we had exactly the same kind of riots a year ago, almost exactly a year ago. There's a repeating pattern, and getting people, Christian people and people of other faiths together to face into a societal evil to deal with evil is incredibly difficult, because you are dealing with very strong spiritual forces as well as societal forces.
0: I'm glad you mentioned that. What do you feel the spiritual forces are that are at work?
1: Well, I think the spiritual forces are simply, the obvious one is utter godlessness.

0: whereby people have neither folks have neither fear of God nor man, and also, and I want to be careful in saying this, there is no sense of overall ethical or moral values underpinning either politics or societal values. Everything is short-termism, and long-term thinking and planning is really very rare. And we're seeing that, for example, in bucket loads from the Westminster government, and we're seeing it in bucket loads in Scotland and in Northern Ireland as well. So I'm not blaming politicians for this, but what I am saying, there is very little mentoring of the very best, let's put it like this, the very best of Christian and biblical values anywhere in society.
1: So there's some long-term solutions needed for these short-term problems. How can we join you in praying for Belfast and Northern Ireland in particular at the moment?
0: Well, you talked about at the moment, the long-term. I think in the shorter term, I think the immediate prayer is that the police service will be able to manage the rioting properly and well, and you saw that being done on a highly professional basis last night. But there's a huge human cost to that for the police officers, never mind the communities. On the longer term, I think to pray, as in England, to pray that there will be that the conversations that are needed to find long-term settlement of the complex of issues will happen, and that Christian people will want to be part of those conversations and will be willing to bear the cost of the, maybe not the solutions, but the costs that will come to them if the society is to be healed. It's very easy to pray and stay at a distance from this.
1: Well, thank you very much, Norman Hamilton. Reverend Norman Hamilton is a former moderator of the Presbyterian Church in Ireland, giving us some insight into the situation in Belfast this morning, with another night of unrest in the city following the stabbing that happened there on Monday night. Our news team will continue to keep you up to date with the situation right across the morning.

0: Beautiful worship from Keith and Kristen Getty at 21 minutes past 8 this Thursday morning. And we are marking the start of the Men's Football World Cup, kicking off with its opening ceremony today. It's expected to be the most lucrative tournament in football history, with FIFA forecasting revenues of up to $11 billion. Ticket sales and hospitality alone are projected to generate around $3 billion, underlining the enormous financial scale of what will be the biggest and richest World Cup ever staged. But money isn't what makes football the beautiful game. At its heart, football is play. Whether it's on a pristine pitch, a dusty street, or in a refugee camp, the simple act of kicking a ball around can bring joy, create friendships, and offer a sense of normality, even in the most difficult circumstances. And this is something that the charity World Vision has witnessed firsthand.
1: It's Max and Lydia from Big Breakfast here.
0: Shush now, Max. Don't interrupt me when I'm doing something busy. This is something, of course, that World Vision has witnessed firsthand. The Christian charity is using football and play-based activities in communities affected by conflict and displacement, helping children heal, connect, and build hope for the future. Well, to tell us more, Baruch Bayani from World Vision joins us from World Vision in Iraq. Good morning, Baruch.
2: Good morning, Steph.
0: Now, you're a football fan. You're Ethiopian, but you're working in Iraq. So who are you supporting?
2: Well, for the World Cup, definitely, of course, Iraq. And then, of course, UK is also my second favorite country for this tournament. Yeah.
0: So, and how much of a big deal is football in Iraq? Are people getting excited about the World Cup?
2: Absolutely, yeah. Football is deeply loved across Iraq, and the World Cup, of course, creates a real sense of excitement and the national pride. This is especially true as Iraq has qualified for the FIFA World Cup for the first time in four decades. This creates, of course, enormous excitement across the country. As you can imagine, the country is looking forward to the first game against Norway, which will be taking place on June 17.
0: That's amazing that you've qualified as a country for the first time in 40 years. I can imagine the excitement so high. You've got quite a difficult group, Norway and Senegal, and then France, last World Cup semi-finalists. Exactly. So how do you fancy your chances?
2: Well, definitely, yeah, it will be a difficult group game, considering, as you have mentioned, like having these three strong teams, Norway, France, and Senegal. But like millions of Iraqi, of course, we are hopeful and excited to see the team perform well. Whatever the outcome, this tournament is already providing an opportunity for the Iraqi, especially for children and the families, to come together to celebrate their country and enjoy, of course, a positive moment during these challenging times. So, yeah, we wish the team every success. We hope and pray that they make the nation proud.
0: And who are the top players we should be watching out for?
2: Well, Iraq has many talented players who have inspired, of course, young people across the country over the years. While it's difficult to single out one individual, many supporters would maybe point to Ayman Hussein as one of the team's standout players, given his performance and the leadership on the pitch. More broadly, of course, what stands out about the national team is the determination, the teamwork, and resilience demonstrated by its players, who serves as a positive, of course, role models for many children and the young people across the country.
0: So as you, I can hear in your answers that your focus is absolutely on children and young people in Iraq, which of course is the passion of World Vision. So how are you using this opportunity of the World Cup to reach out with the support that you have for children and young people in Iraq?
2: Like football fans everywhere around the world, of course, like many Iraqis excited by the World Cup, especially the children. So as World Vision Iraq, we see football as much more than a game. Through our child protection, education, mental health, and psychological support program, and of course, other community resilience programs, we use football and the play to help children build confidence, strengthen friendships, and improve well-being and learn important life skills. Recently, in one of the governorates in Nenewa, children participate in football activities alongside some World Vision spiritual nurture and the children sessions. These activities actually created safe and supportive spaces where children could practice values as teamwork, respect, patience, discipline, and of course, positive behavior. We have also used football through peace-building initiatives that bring together children from different communities and backgrounds, hoping to build trust, social cohesion, and peaceful relationship. For World Vision, play is not simply entertainment. It's a powerful tool for healing,

0: recover, thrive, and reach their full God-given potential.
1: What sort of impact have you noticed? Have there been particular children or groups of children who you've really seen thrive through getting involved with football and play in this way?
0: Yeah, we have seen a lot of children, you know, enjoying playing, you know, socializing with others. You know, we have been talking to different children, and when you hear them, enjoying playing football and what they are benefiting from football, it makes you happy. And recently, I talked to two of the children I spoke to. One of them is Andrea. He's a 13 year old, and then Bruno, an eight-year-old student from Iraq, both enjoy playing football with their friends and then, of course, with their fathers after school. When I asked about what football to Andrea, and he simply responded, football is everything for me. It gives me the freedom to express myself. Same way Bruno shared that playing football helps him learn new skills and makes him feel happy because he loves the game so much. Overall, like, these stories remind us that football is much more than a game. For many children, it's a source of joy, confidence, belonging, and self-expression, and also aspiring big.
1: And of course, for some of the children that you're working with, they're living in difficult circumstances, or perhaps they've been displaced internally or from other countries. So I guess there's something really powerful about just the way that playing football takes you out of that circumstance.
0: Definitely, yeah. It definitely helps them. As I've said, we see football much for them to build their hope, you know, to reconnect with others, and then of course, you know, to enjoy life. So football for them shouldn't be only a luxury. It's in fact, it's their right. I think on Article 31 of the UN Convention on the Rights of the Child recognizes like every child's right to rest, leisure, and the play. So that's why we integrate play into many of our child protection and the well-being programs, allowing children to be children despite the hardship they endure and just enjoy their time.
1: So important. Thank you so much. Biruk Biyani there from World Vision Iraq, talking to us live from Erbil in Iraq about how World Vision is using the Football World Cup to really connect with children through play and to show them the love of Jesus. We're going to be visiting some other World Vision play projects around the world throughout the tournament as well. If you want to find out what they're doing, go to wvi.org, wvi.org. Donna has the latest for you next.
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7: Hello, here are the latest headlines. In the last few minutes, a former moderator of the Presbyterian Church in Ireland has told Premier the disorder in Belfast reflects a lack of mentoring of Christian and biblical values. Reverend Norman Hamilton was speaking after a second night of violence. Police deployed water cannon to disperse crowds who'd ripped up masonry to hurl at lines of armoured vehicles. The Archbishop of Armagh, John McDowell, has appealed for peace. A diplomatic solution to the conflict in the Gulf looks increasingly remote after Iran and the US traded attacks for the second night in a row. Tehran has targeted America's military presence in the region.

0: region by launching missiles and drones towards Jordan, Kuwait and Bahrain. Only 8% of the public support legalising assisted dying, according to a new poll. The majority of the 10,000 people surveyed said priority should be given to NHS and end-of-life care. It's going to be harder for criminals to sell on stolen phones on the black market. Police have teamed up with Apple to develop tougher security systems. The largest Protestant denomination in the United States has voted to move towards formally banning women from serving as pastors or preaching to congregations. The move must be approved again next year before becoming official policy. And Ryanair is being investigated by the competition watchdog over charges parents have to pay to sit with their children. And those are the latest headlines this morning.
1: Thanks very much, Donna. See you again at 9 o'clock. You're listening to Inspirational Breakfast with me, Esther Hyam, this Thursday morning. I've been asking you your views as we mark the start of the Men's Football World Cup across North America today. Are you praying for an England or a Scotland win for that matter? A few notes here from people who wouldn't necessarily perhaps describe themselves as football fans. Grace says this: professional football is our country's primary false god. Do you chime with that? Do we idolise our football success too much? Pete does not like the suggestion that we would be praying for the football results. He says, please, I thought we could escape football on a Christian radio station. The earth is the Lord's and everything in it, Pete, I'm afraid. But he also says this, which I think is a really key point. There are Christian bus drivers, civil servants, plumbers and factory workers. It shouldn't surprise us that some of the thousands of footballers happen to love Jesus. Yeah, that's a very fair point. We spend a lot of energy, don't we, on our celebrities across all the different sectors as well as football. And we need to big up the ordinary people in our midst who are following Jesus faithfully in their roles. Steve Garvey is a Charlton fan. He says the England players at the end of a brutal Premier League season are in need of a break. The competition falls at the wrong time. Instead, recommends Steve, we should get behind the Women's World Cup T20 cricket competition, which starts tomorrow in England. I have a ticket for the final. You're right, Steve. We should be across the full gamut of sporting activities. Thank you for keeping our eyes on cricket as well. Let's have a bit of worship now. After that, we're going to get some tips for water safety this summer.

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1: 22 minutes to nine now. And what did you do during the recent heat wave? Hopefully you managed to find somewhere cool and comfortable. I imagine that might have been one of our older churches with thick stone walls helping to keep the heat at bay. Parts of the UK reached 35 degrees centigrade during the recent hot spell, making it the hottest start to May on record for many areas. But alongside the sunshine and celebrations, we've also seen tragedy as people flocked to rivers, lakes, canals and other open water locations to cool down. There were at least 17 reported water-related deaths during the heatwave. It's an alarming figure and one that highlights the need for greater awareness around water safety. Well, to help us understand that, I'm joined by Chris Upton. He's the CEO of Waterways Chaplaincy, which offers support to boaters and all who live, work and spend time on the canals and waterways of England and Wales. Good morning, Chris. Great to meet you and to hear more about your work. But first, I mean, those figures are really shocking. There was a spate, wasn't there, a couple of weeks ago where it felt like every day there was a headline about mostly a young person or even a child losing their lives while out swimming and enjoying the water. Why do you think so many people underestimate the dangers of swimming in lakes and rivers?
2: Well, it's a really good question. And I guess there's something connected to swimming pools and maybe the closure of council-run swimming pools. So fewer and fewer children get swimming lessons as part of their sort of upbringing. I was really fortunate, though. I grew up on an island on the east coast in Essex. And yeah, since I could walk, we were dabbling and paddling in the water and the sea. And we were being gradually sort of learnt and accustomed to water safety, the cold of the water. Even in the highest summer, the water is really cold. And I think there's something about the shock of jumping into a body of water that does something to the body, as opposed to the slow paddling up to your ankles, up to your knees, up to your waist, and going slowly into water. That does something to us physically. But I'm not a doctor. I'm not an expert. You want Chris and Zand, maybe.
1: But of course, you know, what we're learning, of course, through these tragedies is exactly that, that if you're very, very hot and you jump into very, very cold water, that has an issue itself. We also, I guess, don't understand currents that you might have or tides and all of that. You know, we can kind of think it's just a natural thing to do. We're drawn to these places, but of course it can end in tragedy. How do you deal with that on a pastoral level? Because I imagine you may have seen this, with some of your members and people that you work with on waterways. How do you respond to tragedies like these when they happen?
2: Quietly and slowly, by listening and not by saying, "I told you so." You know, they would be the easy losers to do any of those things. So we've got 100 chaplains all around the country, primarily the inland waterways of canals and rivers and lakes rather than the coast. But all our chaplains just come alongside gently and wait and hear what has been going on. So in some ways, dealing with these tragedies and being around these tragedies is like no other, where as chaplains, we come alongside and listen primarily to what is going on, what's being said and what's being not said. We're not there to try and fix, because obviously if somebody's died, then very sadly, like all grief, you can't fix grief, but you can perhaps help just by being there with a listening ear and a quiet, prayerful soul.
1: Now, tragically, a large portion of the victims of the recent spate of drownings were school-aged children and teenagers. What are the conversations that parents need to be having with their children and teenagers if they say, "Right, we're off down to jump in the river"? What kind of things should we? What kind of conversations? What kind of awareness do we need to build in to our children and teens around open water?
2: I guess always go with friends rather than just go by yourself. There is some security and some safety with having people about you. And I think rather than jumping off a bridge, you know, go in gently from feet first rather than head first. You don't know what's lurking below the water and you don't know how deep it is. So going slowly from the side rather than launching right in from a bridge or from somewhere else to make that big splash and that great big hurrah. But you're not quite sure what's there and how deep the water might be.
1: Do you think there needs to be more sort of safety measures put in place around the places that are known as kind of hotspots to go to when the weather heats up? I mean, a lot of these are natural places, of course, maybe in the countryside or at the edge of towns. But do we actually need to kind of spec up our safety notices, our safety provision in these places?
2: This isn't really my expertise, but I'm very aware that just saying no and just banning things has got a very poor track record. So yes, any display that shows where some safe or safer places to enter the water, that would be wise and sensible. I'd love it if there were throw ropes and buoyancy rings, life preservers, but I'm really aware that often these get taken or abused. So I don't want to see lots of safety notices that sort of nanny states the world. But yeah, some awareness that people will swim, especially in hot weather. And we know with climate change, the heat is going to keep coming to us. And we know there's a huge amount of health benefits from wild swimming. But doing it with people that you know and telling your parents where you're going and when you'll be back and all of those sorts of things. All of that's just general safety, common sense in some regards.
1: Now, you're the CEO of the Waterways Chaplaincy. So what does that look like on, you know, as the summer comes in? More and more people will be either out boating on canals or enjoying our rivers and waterways. So how do your chaplains tap into that and welcome people and be part of the scene around our lakes and rivers?
2: All of our chaplains work from their local space, and they become known as the waterways chaplain for their town or village and become part of the furniture, a friendly space, a sort of walking billboard of information, what's where, which shops are open, where the supermarket is. And if boaters are travelling through, everything's new. They're continuously roving around the network. And the chaplains with their branded gilets and polo shirts are the first port of call very often if folk are in need of a listening ear or a bit of help or a bit of wisdom. So that's how the chaplains roll. And they become known to the cafe holders, the marina owners. And if any of them notice someone in trouble, they will get in touch with our chaplains and say, that boat over there, they could probably do with a listening ear. Go and have a word. And so we sort of catalyze and cross-pollinate all those relationships that make life such fun, because life is better done in concert with lots of other people.
1: And what's the impact of the work? Have you noticed people coming to faith, for example, or coming back to faith because they've had a lovely conversation with a waterway chaplain?
2: There is something about the water when you're standing alongside someone doing that 1,000-yard stare, that important things bubble to the surface. Very often people say, oh, I don't go to church. I used to, but... And then their life story pours out and we listen and come alongside them and hear. So, yes, certainly people have come to faith, and our chaplains will always pray with people if they would like that and signpost people to faith communities within the locale. So, yes, our primary goal as all chaplains is to be God's hands and God's feet on the towpath. And if people come to faith in a dynamic and sort of direct way, fantastic. But that's God's business. That's not our business.
1: Do you think there's something inherently spiritual about water? There is something that it does to us, whether we're believers or not.
2: I do, yeah. Not just because I grew up on a little island and saw the water every day of my life, not just because I'm a Baptist

0: minister, and of course that's at the heart of what we do. But I do think that the Spirit of the Lord drifted across the face of the deep, right back there in Genesis. And Jesus walking and on the waters, yes, but barbecuing by the beach, spending his time on and off boats. There is something deeply sort of rooted about water. And maybe it's the fluidity and the movement involved. Maybe it's because 70% of us and our human bodies are made of water. But yes, I do. I think the water is very a powerful thing.
1: Wonderful. Well, if we're heading to the water this summer, how can we find out more about the waterways chaplains and go and say hi?
0: I think the first thing would be look at our website, waterwayschaplaincy.co.uk. And you'll see on there, if you dig, a map of England and Wales with our 100 plus chaplains locations. But if you go down to any canal or river and walk for 10 minutes, you'll bump into someone and ask them if they've seen a waterways chaplain or where to find us.
1: Wonderful stuff. Well, we've recently revived our 60-year-old canoe that someone gave us this summer. So me and my husband took it out for the first time a couple of weeks ago. And there is just something lovely. We went to Tunbridge in Kent, which, you know, you park up in a car park, you get your canoe out, and then before you know it, like within a minute, you suddenly feel like you're in the middle of nowhere. And I could feel my heart rate go down in a lovely way, almost as soon as we got out on the water. It's just a beautiful thing to do, isn't it?
0: I think in some ways it's the antidote to the screens that seem to rule our lives. We're doing this on a Zoom link and we spend so much of our time with the computer. But yes, if you're trying to stay upright rather than capsize a kayak or a canoe, yes, you're grounded in your body and it's the opposite to that digital life. So yeah, I commend anyone and everyone to walk along a waterway or even better, get on a boat and live in the moment of the water.
1: Wonderful stuff. Thank you so much. Chris Upton is the CEO of the Waterways Chaplaincy. I did look online for a little bit more safety advice as well, and this comes from the Water Safety Partnership. If you do get into trouble in the water, here's the official advice. Lie on your back with your head back and your ears submerged. Use your arms and legs to stabilise yourself and let your breathing come back to a normal breathing pattern. And when you're feeling confident that you've got used to the water and your breathing's normal, shout for help or swim to save yourself. Some potentially life-saving advice there from the Water Safety Partnership, and some spiritual advice there from Chris Upton from Waterways Chaplaincy. It is the start of the World Cup today. We have been marking the moment here on Premier, and in just a moment, Peter Crumpler is going to lead us in prayer during the World Cup season.
2: So much is shallow these days. Pictures, but not words. Texts that seem impersonal. Tweets rather than conversation. It can leave us all feeling rather empty. 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
4: My name is Peter Crumpler. I'm a Church of England minister in St. Albans in Hertfordshire, and I'm a keen and enthusiastic football supporter. This is a prayer for the World Cup. Loving God, we give you thanks for the gift of football and its enthusiastic following across the globe. We rejoice in the excitement and joy the World Cup brings to millions of people watching in person, on TV, or online. We pray for all the teams taking part, for their stamina, their skill, and their safety. We give you thanks for the amazing abilities of the players representing their countries and the commitment that has taken them to the pinnacle of their sport. We pray for us as spectators that we may know joy in the results and satisfaction with the performances and a sense of perspective if our team goes home early. We pray that the World Cup will be a wonderful spectacle, encouraging national pride and international cooperation. And we ask that it would inspire people around the world to strive for the best in all they seek to do. May it bring new generations to love sport, and especially football, as a way of bringing people together. In the name of the Father, the Son, and the Holy Spirit. Amen.
1: Great prayer from Peter Crumpler there for God to be moving in all things football related. Let's not forget that lots of churches up and down the country are opening their doors for screenings of the big matches as well. Real opportunity to reach out to our neighbours and friends during the football fever season. Well, that's it from me for this morning. Thanks so much for your comments, prayers and thoughts. Handing over to Dr. Michael Youssef and the Briscoes for an hour of brilliant teaching between 9 and 10. And then from 10 o'clock, Carlton Baxter is with you for daytime. Morning, Carlton, because you're doing something very special, aren't you, on the show today?
5: Good morning, Esther. Yes, we are. I'm asking you to join me in prayer, a time of prayer right across the United Kingdom at 12 o'clock, from 12 until 1. We're all aware that tensions are very high, that there have been violent protests in many areas, and many people are understandably angry, hurt, and confused. But we're asking the question, what should Christians do in these times? And we know we should be praying. So I'm inviting you to join us for a moment of prayer at 12 o'clock today and hear Christian voices from across the UK, Northern Ireland, Scotland, England, and Wales as we unite and lift our voices in prayer, speaking peace over the United Kingdom. So make a date for 12 o'clock. It's prayer time for the UK.
1: So important, and it's one of the big privileges of what we do here at Premier is that we can clear the airwaves, we can clear the schedule, can't we? To say, hang on, it's important to stay informed, it's important to hear different voices, but actually the thing we can really do together is to press in and pray. Carlton, you are in Northern Ireland, of course, so I just wonder how this unrest is affecting you and your community as well.
5: Well, there's been some small unrest in the town near where I live in Portadown, but not as bad as what we've seen in parts of Belfast. And people are angry. People are mostly horrified at what is going on. It isn't who we are.
1: So, what are the scriptures? What comes to mind for you as you pray into this situation?
5: Well, I'm reminded that I'm not helpless. I think too often Christians look to what's going on in the news and they go, oh Lord, what is going on? When really the Lord is saying, well, ask me, what do you want to ask me? Let's pray. And I'm reminded of Luke 18 and verse 1 about the story of the persistent widow, where Jesus tells his disciples the parable to show them that they should always pray and not give up. We are not a helpless people. We are the people of hope, and it's time to stand up and stand out in that way.
1: Wonderful. So do join Carlton Baxter from 10 o'clock this morning with that special hour of prayer between 12 and 1, praying for our nation against the backdrop of the unrest that we're seeing. But as Carlton says there, we are not hopeless or helpless. Our hope is in the Lord, and as the people of God, we can really unite and pray in to this situation together. Stay with us throughout the day, though. Josh Carter takes you through the afternoon. There's great teaching again from 6 p.m. And then Michael Fanstone is in the hot seat for Inspirational Breakfast tomorrow from 7, looking at the day's top stories together from a biblical perspective. Do join him then. Donna has the latest news for you next.
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12: The thief comes only to steal and kill and destroy. I have come that they may have life and have it to the full. I am the good shepherd. The good shepherd lays down his life for the sheep. The hired hand is not the shepherd and does not own the sheep. So when he sees the wolf coming, he abandons the sheep and runs away. Then the wolf attacks the flock and scatters it. The man runs away because he is a hired hand and cares nothing for the sheep. I am the good shepherd. I know my sheep and my sheep know me. Just as the Father knows me and I know the Father. And I lay down my life for the sheep.
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15: Hello, good morning. I'm Donna Birrell. A former moderator of the Presbyterian Church in Ireland says the disorder in Belfast reflects a godlessness in which people don't fear God or man. He was speaking after a second night of violence in the city, with officers using water cannon on protesters after being targeted with bricks and petrol bombs. It's been prompted by a knife attack on Monday. The victims' families say they're disgusted by the disorder. Reverend Norman Hamilton tells Premier Moore.
16: I'm not blaming politicians for this, but what I am saying, there is very little mentoring of the very best, let's put it like this, the very best of Christian and biblical values anywhere in society.
15: The Archbishop of Armagh, John McDowell, has joined calls for calm following the knife attack in North Belfast. He urged people to give the PS

0: making Antoni Gaudi's masterpiece the tallest church in the world. He also used the occasion to urge peace, telling worshippers that Christians can't believe in Jesus and promote war. And police in London are working with Apple to make stolen phones unusable. The tech giant has agreed to change security settings so that handsets can't be reused or resold by criminals.
1: The weather, brought to you in partnership with In Touch Ministries, leading people around the world into a growing relationship with Jesus Christ.
0: Well, it's a rather wet and windy start across much of the UK this morning. Northern Ireland sees a damp beginning with rain and drizzle, easing to light showers and a breezy 15 degrees Celsius. Scotland is cooler, around 10 degrees Celsius, with frequent showers and brisk winds making it feel fresh. Across England, the southwest is notably wet and windy with muggy air at 18 degrees Celsius and some fog. London has 13 degrees with more rain. Expect widespread cloud and further outbreaks of rain across Wales as well today. That's your latest from the Premier News team. For more stories from a Christian perspective, head to premierchristian.news.
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4: My dearest of friends, I am feeling the urgency of the hour. 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Because the gospel is the answer. A great awakening is the answer. And so I am dedicating my time and my life through Leading the Way, and I'm going to be on the road and on television, on radio, urging my friends to join with me so together we can have an impact in these last days.
5: 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God's Word teaches that, as a Christian, the Holy Spirit lives inside you. 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Today on Leading the Way, Dr. Youssef continues his life-impacting teaching series called Heal Me, O God, offering insight into the power and healing available through a deep and growing relationship with God through the Holy Spirit. 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
4: Healing. You mentioned the word, and anyone who is in need of healing and wholeness, or anyone who knows somebody who needs healing or wholeness, they'll pay attention. But healing is not only limited to Christians. The desire for healing is a desire that is longed for by all people, everywhere, in every culture, in every nation, every tribe. It's an intuitive need and desire that God created in us to need wholeness and healing, whether it is physical healing, whether it's emotional healing, whether it's a spiritual healing, whatever kind of healing that is desperately needed from within us. And because of that desperate inner feeling and inner need for healing, modern media has latched on the Siamese twin of spirituality and healing. And those have become the cry of many in our nation, if not a large proportion of people around the world. I want to give you just an example of how this has become a desperate cry in our nation, and so many of your neighbors and your friends, that's a desperate cry. I want to give you an example. The University of Chicago conducted a thorough study

0: daily filled by the Holy Spirit. So what's the promise? The promise is that you will bear the fruit of the Spirit.
1: Oh, I'm on.
0: What is the fruit of the Spirit? According to Galatians 5, 22 and 23, the fruit of the Spirit is, don't ever say are, because it's
2: one. Pre-recording, right?
0: Yeah. The fruit of the Spirit is love, joy, peace, patience, kindness, goodness, faithfulness, gentleness, and self-control. Shadow spirituality. And I've talked to enough people to know that they will tell you they want all these things. Oh, yes, they want them desperately. Right. They want peace, and they want love. They want joy. They want contentment. They want it all.
2: We're in the UK for the next 15 days. Read my lips. Family vacation.
1: Okay.
0: They have diddly squat of a chance. It's a
2: bucket list item against the Highland Games on Sunday.
1: Oh, nice.
3: Wow.
2: And then off to Poland for work.
0: Because love, joy, peace, patience, kindness, goodness, gentleness, and self-control cannot be manufactured.
2: She's off to college this year.
1: Okay.
0: They cannot be organized.
2: Her off in Oklahoma.
0: They cannot be orchestrated. They cannot be climbed up. They cannot climbed up to.
2: My youngest is six.
1: It's so she's around it, is she?
2: Yes.
1: Your first one going.
0: And there are two conditions for producing this fruit.
2: Yes, it is.
1: But fun.
0: Being sealed once and for all by the Holy Spirit of God.
1: Before she goes to
0: and daily being filled with the power of the Holy Spirit of God. In order to have victory in your life.
2: Tell my daughter, are you sure?
0: Those are the two conditions. You
2: know, take a gap year. She's like, no, I'm ready.
0: If you ever watched Harvesting of Grapes,
1: people take a gap year or they might go straight.
2: Yeah, I mean, it's probably more unique to take a gap year.
0: Who's cutting the cluster of grapes.
1: Here's Emma. Hi, Emma.
0: But then there's another person.
1: How are you doing?
0: Who's walking right next to that person.
1: Great. So hopefully this should work then. So you should be able to hear a conversation with Ashley.
0: Those clusters of grapes.
1: I'll keep my ears on. I'll keep my eyes on the chat in case there's anything in particular you want us to cover. But
0: and he walks with the person who's cutting the fruit.
1: Yeah, sorry we couldn't have you earlier. We just had such a busy show.
0: He stops.
1: And,
0: if he goes this way,
1: be running around.
0: He goes this way.
1: Okie dokie.
0: If he goes backwards, he walks backwards. Always, the basket is open, and he is closely connected with the fruit cutter. That's how it works. That's how it works.
1: Are we all good to go then?
0: If that person tries to shut the basket, he ain't going to get any fruit. If he tries to run ahead of the cutter, he ain't going to get the fruit. If he's going to lag behind, he's not going to get the fruit.
1: Right. Well, let's
0: as long as the person with the basket keeps the basket open and follows closely along with the cutter,
1: put your fader down. Can you
0: then the fruit basket is going to be filled to overflowing with the fruit.
2: Can you hear me?
0: But if the basket carrier chooses to go his way or her way,
1: so Ashish, you've got a sense of how the chosen,
0: what
1: a global phenomenon it is. But you must have a sense of how it chimes across the world, as well as just in the UK and the States. Tell me some stories of the impact the chosen has had in countries that might be unexpected.
2: I'd love to. So actually, on my drive here this morning, I was talking to our team in Australia, and they're just telling me a story, and it's so typical of the kinds of stories I get to hear every day. And
0: stay connected to the fruit producer.
2: He was telling me about a young man
0: the
2: who
0: fruit
2: was
0: of the
2: just
0: spirit
2: down and out.
0: Is
2: he had
0: character,
2: lost all his money. He was homeless. And,
0: the fruit of the spirit is
2: really
0: being,
2: struggling.
0: Not doing.
2: And
0: the fruit of
2: the
0: spirit is the likeness of the spirit.
2: Was just finding it really hard.
0: Now those who claim to be spirit-filled.
2: On YouTube, right around Easter
0: this year. And
2: bear
0: no fruit of the spirit.
2: And a link popped up on his YouTube.
0: Never been sealed.
2: And said, watch The Chosen Season 1. So he started watching it. Just binge watched the entire season.
0: They have closed their
2: said
0: heart.
2: He watched it nine
0: and
2: times.
0: Ceased to be filled daily
2: and it
0: with the Holy
2: started
0: Spirit.
2: A conversation for him with God.
0: Spurgeon
2: and as he engaged in that conversation, more just hope filled his life.
0: A
2: and
0: wonderful blessing
2: he,
0: in my life.
2: Ended up
0: he
2: going
0: said,
2: to church just because I'll try it out.
0: That does
2: went
0: not
2: to church, saw someone wearing an Alpha T-shirt.
0: Will not
2: got into an Alpha
0: soul.
2: Group, gave his life to the
0: Isn't
2: Lord, and just is
0: the grace,
2: living a very different life. Six
0: that does
2: months
0: not
2: on.
0: Change my life.
2: And so
0: will
2: just
0: not save
2: those
0: my
2: kinds
0: soul.
2: Of stories.
0: I want to tell you, listen to that very
2: world.
0: Carefully. Memorize
2: it's so
0: it. Write
2: exciting
0: it down.
2: To hear, and it
0: you know
2: makes
0: why?
2: All the work that we
0: because
2: do
0: because a lot
2: it.
0: Of people running around under the guise of grace, giving themselves a license to live and walk and practice sin. And it says grace.
2: That was in Australia.
1: In Australia.
0: The love of grace.
2: Yeah.
0: is not a license
1: what
0: to sin.
1: What about in countries that wouldn't consider
0: does not
1: themselves maybe Western countries? Are you seeing an impact there as well?
2: Yes, I'd love to tell you a story of a country in Asia.
0: If you have no genuine love, if you do not have peace of mind, if you have lost your joy, if you are full of anger and greed and selfish ambitions, you need to ask yourself the question, am I sealed of the Holy Spirit? You say, yes, I remember back in such and such time I came to the Lord. I committed my life to the Lord. In fact, I really pray every day. I read the Bible every day. I try to do my best every day. No. God does not want you to try to do your best. Because when His Spirit fills you, you will do your best. Ask yourself the question, when was it the last time that I come in the presence of God like an open basket? Say, Lord, fill me with your Holy Spirit today. Fill me to overflowing. Listen to what Jesus said. He said, unless you abide in me, you will not bear fruit. I don't care how many Bible verses you have memorized. Unless you abide in me, and this is a continuous abiding, not on a Sunday, not on just few moments of every day. This is a continuous abiding. So what does God do to his fruitless child? If you are sealed of the Holy Spirit and you belong to the Lord, you are His possession, but you produce no fruit of the Spirit. Jesus said, that branch that bears no fruit, He lifts up. What does that mean? The non-fruit-bearing branch, obviously, there's a reason why it's not bearing fruit. Most likely, it's growing downward instead of upward. It's growing into the mud and the dirt of sin instead of the sunshine of God. So, He takes that branch, He cleans it, He washes it. He takes that branch, He trims it. Have you ever felt this in your life? Ooh, I know, I've been there. Brother, I pray every day. I don't want to get there. Listen to what Hebrews 12:6 says. The Lord disciplines everyone whom He loves. Ooh, I don't want discipline, man. Oh, God loves me. He just, kind of winks at me. He doesn't. No, if He loves you, He disciplines you. I'm not interested in disciplining my neighbor's kids. I'm only interested in disciplining my kids. So if you come and say, well, look at this guy, he's wild, he's doing this and he's doing that, and he seemed to be all right in his life. Well, he doesn't belong to the Lord. God is not interested in disciplining the devil's child. He's only interested in disciplining his children, whom he loves. Look at verse 11. God's discipline seems painful rather than pleasant. Isn't that the truth? But later, it yields peaceful fruit of righteousness. Now, hear me right. When we discipline our children, often it is because we love them. And most times, it's more painful to the parents than it is to the child. As some children would say, not in the same place. That's true. But because we want our children to be successful, we want our children to be blessed, we want our children to be productive. And that's exactly what God does with His children. Because God knows that healing and wholeness and fruitfulness can only come when we are connected to the vine. That is why He makes sure that His children are connected and fruitful, even if He has to train us and disciplines us, even if He has to take us to the woodshed at times, even if He teaches us the hard way, even if He has to train us the hard way. Why? Because He knows what's best for us. He loves us so much. God desires for His children to be productive. He desires for His children to be fruitful. He desires for His children to be whole. And that is why He wants them to meet the conditions of fruitfulness.
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9: He has talked about him being of the seed of David from a physical point of view. 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This is the Holy Spirit at work. 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Paul, a little later on, will say, I'm not ashamed of the gospel of Christ because it is the power of God unto salvation. Power! Jesus has spiritual power. This gospel of Jesus has spiritual power to transform.
3: 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Now, here's Stuart with the second part of its message. Let me tell you the good news.
9: He has told

talked about him being of the seed of David from a physical point of view. Now he's talking about a spiritual dimension. This is the Holy Spirit at work. The Holy Spirit is going to take to men and women the message that Jesus, through his resurrection, is designated Son of God with power, power to change, power to transform. Paul, a little later on, will say, I'm not ashamed of the gospel of Christ because it is the power of God unto salvation. Power. Jesus has spiritual power. This gospel of Jesus has spiritual power to transform. So he gathers all this together and he says the gospel of God is regarding his son, and he pulls all this together and he gives him his wonderful title, Jesus Christ our Lord. Jesus Christ our Lord. That's the essence of the gospel. This is the essence of God revealing himself, God designating power spiritually to transform people's lives. This is Paul's message. Jesus Christ, our Lord. Now, says the Apostle Paul, my job in presenting the gospel to people is to call them to the obedience that comes from faith. This is a fascinating statement. Have you ever figured out the relationship between obedience and faith? In a nutshell, this is what it is. We're saved by grace through faith, not through our own activities. But the evidence that we have come to faith is we acknowledge the Lordship of Christ. And Jesus himself said this, don't call me Lord if you won't do the things that I say. Don't call me Lord if you won't do the things that I say. So, in other words, if by faith you claim Jesus as your Lord and Savior, show it. And how do you do that? By the obedience that quite naturally flows from faith. How can you have faith that Jesus is Lord and not do what he says? So it's very important that we explain what the gospel is about. Jesus Christ, our Lord. We put our faith in him, and the evidence of that faith is a life of willing, joyful obedience. Doulos. Kurios. He is Lord. Not only are they called to the obedience of faith through the ministry that Paul has, they are called to belong to Jesus. They are called to be saints. That is, set apart by God for his purposes. In other words, when Paul presents the gospel to men and women, it is good news. It's all about God revealing himself in Jesus as Lord. Men and women come to faith in this. They begin to live a life characterized by obedience to Jesus Christ as Lord. And as they do that, they begin to recognize that God is doing a work of transformation, of power in their lives. And they're set apart. They're different. They are now clearly involved in the great task of making Christ known. That's all, in a nutshell, what Paul has to say here about the gospel. And he's only beginning to introduce his introduction. So there's a lot to go on here. Now he simply comes to the conclusion of his formal greeting, and this is what he says, grace and peace to you from God our Father and from the Lord Jesus Christ. Grace was the normal Greek greeting. Peace was the normal Hebrew greeting. When Greeks met each other, they would use the word grace in their
Hi, how are you doing? Good to see you. How are you?

0: today. No, they'd use the word grace. Hebrews, when they saw each other, wouldn't say, hey, it's good to see you. You doing okay, buddy? No, they would say, peace, shalom. Paul takes the two regular greetings and he invests them with profound significance. And he says, what I want you to enjoy is the grace that emanates from the Father, mediated through Jesus Christ. And what I wish for you today is peace. Peace that emanates from the Father and is mediated through Jesus Christ. Can you think of anything better to wish a person in the morning? Grace and peace to you from God our Father and from the Lord Jesus Christ. It comes through the gospel of God. Now, Paul outlines his plans. I've already introduced you to them. Let me just remind you of it. He recognizes that the Roman church is well established and is effective, and he's had absolutely nothing to do with it. He calls God to witness to the fact that he has completed the task that he has given him. It was a task that he believes he has completed, and it was a thoroughly genuine ministry that he's done. Now he says, it is time for me to move on, and I want to come to Rome. And he's got two things in mind. He wants, first of all, to encourage the people there, and he believes that they will be capable of encouraging him. It's what they call, I think nowadays, a win-win situation. In the fellowship of believers, we should all be in the business of encouraging people. And I'll promise you something, the more of an encourager you become, the more encouragement you will receive. If you don't, there's something fundamentally wrong with the fellowship that you are claiming to enjoy. Paul says, I want to come and bring a word of encouragement. I expect receiving evidence of encouragement from you. And he says, and I want to extend the harvest that I've already seen. I want to go to Rome, and I want to go to Spain. In those days, you know, there were some people who believed that if you sailed through the Straits of Gibraltar, that was the end of the world and you dropped off the edge. And Paul says, that's where I want to go. I want to go right to the edge. I want to go right to the limits. No holds barred.
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0: Remember, he's already put in 25 arduous years of pioneer missionary work. He has been shipwrecked. He has starved. He has been beaten with rods. He has been imprisoned. He's been in famine situations. He has been attacked scurrilously and mercilessly by other believers. He has had a rough ride for 25 years, and he isn't saying, I've done my bit. You can see what I've done. He said, I've done what I've done. I think I did it with authenticity. I think it was a genuine work of grace. I think the evidence is there. Now next. And now he's ready to go to the very edge. We need people like that today. Too many people have decided that whatever they have done is enough. Now let somebody else do it. When you have done enough, God will take you to glory. When you've done enough, God will take you to glory. Now Paul reveals his motivation. And this is a wonderful, wonderful statement that he makes here. I can only introduce it to you. This you can take away and meditate upon it yourself. Verse 14, following. Memorize this if you haven't already done so. Paul says, I am obligated both to Greeks and non-Greeks, both to wise and to foolish. That is why I am so eager to preach the gospel also to you who are at Rome. I am not ashamed of the gospel, because it is the power of God for the salvation of everyone who believes. First for the Jew, then for the Gentile. For in the gospel, a righteousness from God is revealed. A righteousness that is by faith from first to last, just as it is written, the righteous will live by faith. Let me give you the outline of this. Notice his motivation, first of all, is a keen sense of obligation to all types of people. There is a fundamental rule in Scripture. If God blesses you, it is in order for you to be a blessing. If God gives to you, it is in order that you might give. If God comforts you, it is in order that you might become a comforter. We can substantiate all those statements from Scripture. That is the principle. That's how it works. Therefore, stands to reason, if God has opened your eyes to the gospel, you're obligated to share it with those who don't know it. It's as simple as that. It is obligation. It is not if you're interested in that sort of thing. It's not if you're good at that sort of thing. It is simply this. If you've been blessed, it is to bless. If you've been comforted, it is to comfort. If you've received, it is order that you might give. You know, you should ask yourself the question, why should I talk to anybody about the gospel and ask them to embrace it? Why would I do it? Well, some people try to get it across to people by saying, well, I believe this, you should believe it. Well, the obvious answer to that is using the same logic, I don't believe it, therefore you should stop believing it. It's not particularly compelling to say to somebody, I believe it, therefore you should believe it. The reason that we share the gospel is not very compelling if we simply say, I was blessed, it would be wonderful if you could be blessed, because the response to that is, well, knowing you as I do, you sure needed blessing. These aren't the reasons we share the gospel. The fundamental reason we share the gospel is this: we are totally convinced it is true. We are totally convinced it is relevant. That's why you share it. And that is why you have a deep sense of obligation, because people need truth. Oh, how they need truth. This is what he says. A righteousness of God is revealed. Now, we could spend a whole sermon on that, but we'll get into it as we go further on. A righteousness of God is revealed in the gospel. He says it is a righteousness of God that comes from faith to faith. The Greek word for faith, pistis, is also translated faithfulness. And you can't always tell which is intended, faith or faithfulness. The two are inextricably bound up.

0: Don't put faith in something that isn't faithful or reliable. There's good reason to believe, particularly as we go on in Romans, there's good reason to believe that when it says the gospel is from faith to faith, it means it emanates from a faithful God and it is appropriated by the faith of man. From faithfulness to faith. That's how it works. It's all about the faithfulness of God, being totally reliable, being absolutely committed to doing what he is doing and fulfilling what he is promising. Believe it. Take hold of it. And you will begin to discover it is from faith to faith. The righteousness of God is revealed from faith to faith. To the Jew first, then to the Gentiles. Very careful here. Is remembering the schism between the Jewish believers and the Gentile believers. He is reminding them that the gospel has its roots in the Old Testament scriptures. Now he's very careful to say the gospel is for the Jews first and then for the Gentiles. And in chapters 9 through 11, he gets into this much more deeply, but you'll be thrilled to know we're not going to go that far. We'll only get as far as the end of chapter 8, hopefully. From faith to faith, a righteousness is God is revealed, and it has universal application for the Jew and everybody who isn't a Jew. That about does it. There are only two kinds of people in the world. The British and the... No, the the Jew and the Gentile. Excuse me, a little slip there. The universal application of this gospel. The universal principle of this gospel is it is available to everyone who believes. Everybody who has rational capabilities is capable of belief. Everybody who has the rational capacities is capable of belief. The wonderful thing about the gospel is it is so profoundly all-embracing and it is so available to everybody. It covers Jew and Gentile, that's everybody, and it covers everybody who is capable of believing, and anybody with rational capabilities can do that. And in addition to that, it is the power of God for salvation. He puts all that together and he says, wow, this is a great gospel. It has universal application. It is universally relevant. It is universally transforming. It is universally saving. It is applicable, it is relevant, and it's true. Let me conclude by asking you a question. Do you feel that you have grasped the gospel? That you've got a working knowledge of the gospel? I mean, we've just touched on a few aspects of it. Do you feel you've grasped the gospel? Well, let me ask you another question. Has it gripped you? Has it gripped you? Are you a gospel person?
1: 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Now, Stuart answers a couple of questions about sharing the gospel. Stuart, in the book of Romans, Paul says Christians have an obligation to share the gospel, for the blessed to share a blessing, for the comforted to comfort. How do we carry this out?
0: There is no question about it that on the one hand, God blesses us. God makes available to us abundant provision for newness of life. On the other hand, he does give us responsibilities. On the one hand, we have blessings. On the other hand, we have responsibilities. Now, Scripture, for instance, talks about the God of all comfort who comforts us in order that we might comfort those who need comfort. The Bible says that when God made a covenant with Abraham, he said, I'm going to bless you. But the point of that was that all the nations of the world would be blessed through him. And so there is this underlying principle. Now, first, we ask the question, well, how do we carry this out? How do we fulfill our responsibilities and privileges? And the answer is the same old answer, by steps of obedience and by acts of faith. We, by faith, draw on God's power in order that we might be obedient to what he is calling us to do. So we start the day and we say, Lord, there's people today, and I'm going to cross their paths. If your spirit wants to speak through me to these people, I will respond in faith that he will do it and in obedience to your command.
1: How do you share the gospel in your day-to-day life?
0: I am convinced that sharing the gospel is infinitely more than just talking to people. Now, I certainly want to encourage people to recognize that there is a place for us to articulate the gospel. There is a place for us to explain it, that we are to constantly be ready to give a reason for the hope that is in us. But what we have to understand is this, that very, very often it is not so much our words that make an impact on people. Perhaps more often than not, it is our actions that make all the difference. And so sharing the gospel certainly requires articulation. It certainly requires words. It certainly requires explanation. But by the same token, the thing that puts people on inquiry, the people that makes them interested in what we have to say, is they see the quality of our lives. They see our good works and learn to glorify our Father who is in heaven. And so we go about seeking to live the gospel and to explain it to people as we have opportunity.
1: Thanks so much, Stuart. Well, before we go, here's something important to remember. 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That's 0800 652 4120. We know the gospel is the good news, but what about the bad news? Well, that's where Stuart Briscoe takes us tomorrow, here on Telling the Truth.
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6: I am the true vine, and my Father is the gardener. He cuts off every branch in me that bears no fruit, while every branch that does bear fruit, he prunes, so that it will be even more fruitful. You are already clean because of the word I have spoken to you. Remain in me as I also remain in you. No branch can bear fruit by itself. It must remain in the vine. Neither can you bear fruit unless you remain in me. I am the vine. You are the branches. If you remain in me and I in you, you will bear much fruit. Apart from me, you can do nothing. If you do not remain in me, you are like a branch that is thrown away and withers. Such branches are picked up, thrown into the fire, and burned. If you remain in me, and my words remain in you, ask whatever you wish, and it will be done for you. This is to my Father's glory, that you bear much fruit, showing yourselves to be my disciples. As the Father has loved me, so I have loved you. Now remain in my love. If you keep my commands, you will remain in my love, just as I have kept my Father's commands and remain in his love. I have told you this so that my joy may be in you and that your joy may be complete. My command is this: love each other as I have loved you. Greater love has no one than this: to lay down one's life for one's friends. You are my friends if you do what I command.
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9: Good morning, I'm Donna Birrell. A former moderator of the Presbyterian Church in Ireland says a lack of mentoring of Christian values and biblical teaching is partly to blame for the disorder in Belfast. 12 police officers were injured and 16 arrests were made in the second night of violence. Demonstrators were blasted with water cannon after hurling bricks and petrol bombs. The family of the victim in Monday night's stabbing, which sparked the unrest, say the trouble is disgusting. Reverend Norman Hamilton tells Premier it reflects a spiritual battle.
10: Spiritual forces are simply, the obvious one is utter godlessness, whereby people have neither, folks have neither fear of God nor man. There is no sense of overall ethical or moral values underpinning either politics or societal values.
9: India says three sailors are dead after a US strike on a tanker in the Middle East. America and Iran have continued to exchange fire, undermining hopes for a shaky ceasefire. Only 8% of the public support legalising assisted dying, according to a new poll. The survey of 10,000 people was carried out by Whitestone Insight on behalf of think tank The Other Half at the beginning of May. It found that when presented with a list of political priorities, legalising assisted suicide was at the bottom of the voters' list. The majority of people polled across the country said priority should be given to NHS and end-of-life care. The largest Protestant denomination in the United States has voted to move towards formally banning women from serving as pastors or preaching to congregations. Delegates at the Southern Baptist Convention backed the proposal by

0: activated. Met Police Commissioner Sir Mark Rowley explains why the practice is so profitable for crime gangs.
1: These devices, because of the Apple phones stolen in Europe haven't got the same software on that they've got in China, they sell for more than a new device on the streets of China.
0: And England have finished their World Cup warm-up with an impressive 3-0 win over Costa Rica. The tournament gets underway tonight with an opening ceremony in Mexico City. John Bostock leads the Ballers in God ministry. He tells Premier he's confident about England's chances because a number of players were part of Arsenal's title-winning Bible Brothers.
2: The number of believers that have really shown faith from the beginning of the season and to end the season, lifting the Premier League after so many years, I think that faith and belief was definitely a big part of their success this year. So I think that is possible, for sure.
3: The weather, brought to you in partnership with In Touch Ministries, leading people around the world into a growing relationship with Jesus Christ.
0: Well, it's a rather damp start across much of the UK this Thursday morning. Heavy rain is pushing eastwards, particularly affecting Wales and Northern Ireland, where Belfast sees 10 to 15 millimetres of rainfall, with temperatures around 10 degrees Celsius. Across Scotland, it's a cool 7 degrees Celsius, with showers and winds gusting up to 35 kilometres an hour near coasts. England is also largely cloudy and muggy, with London expecting up to 5 millimetres of rain and temperatures around 13 degrees Celsius. The rain should ease from the west later, but be sure to keep that umbrella handy. That's your latest from the Premier News team. 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
7: Thank you, Donna, for the headlines. Now, good morning. It's just after 10 o'clock on Thursday, the 11th of June, and you're with me, Carlton Baxter. Welcome. Welcome this day to daytime on Premier Christian Radio. And on this Thursday, we've got quite a programme for you. At 11, we'll be unpacking what it means to be saved but spiritually dry. Pastor and author Tim Mulgrew joins us to unpack how we can use the Bible more as a mirror rather than a checklist. At 12, we invite you to join us for a moment of prayer with Christian voices from Northern Ireland, Scotland, England, and Wales. We know right now that across the United Kingdom, tensions are high. But what should we do as Christians in times like these? Luke 18 and verse 1 says, "Then Jesus told his disciples a parable to show them that they should always pray and not give up." So we are going to unite in hope and lift our voices in prayer, speaking peace over the United Kingdom. So don't miss that. Join me at 12 for that. In just a moment, though, we'll hear the Reverend Terri-Ann Ebanks-Thelwell's testimony. She's a church leader, author, speaker, lecturer, and marriage expert. But how did she become all that in a society that still struggles to accept women in positions of church leadership? We're going to find out more about that after you listen to Vineyard Worship and I Know My Redeemer Lives.

0: That was Vineyard Worship with I Know My Redeemer Lives. Welcome back to Daytime on Premier Christian Radio with me, Carlton Baxter. It's just gone 8 minutes past 10 on Thursday, June the 11th. I don't know about you, it's pouring with rain here. Maybe it's pouring with rain with you, but we're cozy in the studio and I hope you're cozy at home. And so let's get on with our show. Are women truly welcome in church leadership? The answer often depends on your church background, and it remains a deeply debated topic within the church today. But what does it actually feel like for women who are convinced they've been called by God, yet struggle to find the space to fully step into that calling? For many women, it's quite the challenge. There's resistance and resilience that shapes their journey. My next guest, Terri-Ann Ebank-Thelwell, knows this space all too well. Terri-Ann is a church leader, founder of Transforming Lives Outreach, speaker, lecturer, and marriage expert. Her new book, Women in Ministry, The Calling, The Crises, and The Reality, shares her journey into ministry and the realities of leading as a woman in the church. And she joins us now to tell us a little bit more. Good morning, Terri-Ann. You're very welcome to Daytime.
1: Hi, good morning to you and good morning to your listeners. I'm happy to be here.
0: Terri-Ann, let's maybe start at the beginning. I'm told that's a very good place to start. So tell us a little bit about your background, your growing up.
1: Yeah, sure. I was born and brought up in sunny Jamaica. And I was born into a Christian family, a Christian home, both my mom and my dad. So I was born in the church. I had fun growing up in the church. As a child, you had to go to church. You had no choice, but I enjoyed it. I enjoyed the fellowship with other young people. So yes, I had a very happy life, a very happy childhood growing up there, you know, where there's freedom to, you know, in the sun. So yes, it was good for me. Thanks for asking.
0: And was faith, what I'm hearing is that faith was a major part of your growing up in your home?
1: Oh, absolutely. As I said, mom and dad, you know, they were both Christians. And so it was a Christian home where prayer and Jesus Christ was the central theme of everything that we did on a daily basis. Both my mom and my dad blazed the trail and spread the gospel. My mom was an evangelist. Everywhere she went, she spread the gospel of Jesus Christ and won hundreds of souls for the kingdom of God. So absolutely, that's what we were all born into.
0: And was there a moment then when you recognized you had come to faith?
1: Oh, absolutely. So as a child, you know, as I mentioned before, you know, you had to go to church, but something happened when I was 11 years old. There was a street meeting. A church had come into the area and had a street meeting. And I went to that street meeting. And there I encountered the Holy Spirit. And there at age 11, I gave my heart Jesus Christ and begun my journey. Many people grow up around faith, but there comes a moment when faith must become your own, having that person.

0: personal relationship with Jesus Christ. So mine start at the age of 11 years old.
1: And I'm presuming that as a child, your mum and dad affirmed you in your faith and in your aspirations.
0: Oh, most definitely. My mom led, I remember one Sunday morning, my mom and dad, they were getting ready. We were all getting ready for church. And as early as I can remember, I was about maybe 5 or 6 years old. My mom sat us down and really talked to us about the love of Jesus Christ. You know, she just did not talk about it, but she demonstrated what the love of Jesus Christ could look like. And so it was easy for us to follow. So they definitely affirmed that in, you know, as children growing up.
1: And when, how, as you developed in your faith, Terri-Ann, how did your notion or your sense of calling to leadership, how did that develop? And how did it reveal itself, and at what age?
0: Yeah, I guess if you speak to my siblings, they will tell you that, you know, I'm always kind of a leader, but not leading from the front, you know, leading, championing others on. But

0: as I grew in my faith with Jesus Christ, you know, they asked to do various things, you know, in leadership. And my answer was always no. I'm not sure if that was born out of lack of confidence or thinking that I wasn't called. But my go-to answer would be no. Especially in the church, in the secular world, I'm a senior leader and I do that just fine. But I mean, in the church and being asked to lead, I didn't think that was call or I had the confidence. That was not for me. It was for someone else to do. But I had a few people around me that nurtured, saw the gifting and, you know, nurtured that in me. And so here I am today.
1: Why do you think you're, I just want to explore that a bit more. Why do you think your reflex answer was no? Was it societal pressure, cultural church? Where do you think that was coming from? Or just a lack of confidence in yourself, perhaps?
0: Yeah, perhaps a mixture of many things. You know, you have the notion of what leadership should look like. And I'm coming from a background where there weren't many female leaders. So, you know, I was outside that norm. So it's a combination of many, many things. Maybe lack of confidence, not seeing anyone that I could look up to, you know, emulate, you know, this person has gone on before. So, you know, I can walk in that footstep. So it's a mixture of many things that I've heard of, you know, pressure in leadership, a lot of things put together. Why I always say no. But there comes a time, right, where you can't run away.
1: Well, and that's what I'm curious about now. So when did all of it catch up with you and you had to commit to leadership? You felt genuinely called to leadership.
0: Yeah, I know. As I said, my current church, both myself and my husband, we've been there since 2002. And, you know, I was a worship leader. I love that. Naturally, it's my go-to place, being a worship leader. And so we were doing things within the background. And my journey in leadership, along with my husband, started in 2017. When we were released from my current church to go and help another struggling ministry. So our bishop, you know, gave permission for us to go and support. And I guess that's where it all began. In 2017, we were thrust in that leadership, you know, where we had to take the reins, so to speak. And, you know, then the call of God began to come more and more strongly. And I could no longer run away. I think that was a setup by God. I strongly believe so.
1: Yeah, he has a way of doing that, doesn't he? Of kind of sneaking up on you and revealing something that you may have known all along and just needed a little shove over the edge to do it. So what did your early days of leadership look like? How did that express itself for you?
0: Let's put it this way. When I was having a conversation with the Holy Spirit a few years ago about some of my experiences. And I bravely said to the Holy Spirit, oh, I have learned nothing within this process. And I was swiftly rebuked because what I have learned is how to lead and how not to lead. And that was very, very important. In my life, I learned a lot of lessons. I learned how to embrace people that doesn't look like me and doesn't fit the norm of what, you know, a Christian should look like. I learned about going into the highways and byways and literally winning the lost for Jesus Christ.

0: I learned a deeper love for people. And of course, you know, if you're called into leadership, your love, you must demonstrate the love of Jesus Christ, genuine, genuine love for others. So I learned all those skills, although I thought I learned nothing, but I learned all those God-given skills along the way. And how to be tolerant as well. How to be tolerant.
1: Was leadership first in church or in some other sphere?
0: Yeah, no, I've always been a leader in my job. You know, I've always been in leadership. And many years ago, my husband said to me, you know, I think these leadership roles that you're in the secular world, I think God is really setting you up for leadership within the church. He's always speaking into my life. And I would laugh at him. He said, some of the difficult situations you have to navigate and the way you deal with them in a godly way, God is preparing you for something in the ministry. And it would always end with me laughing, thinking, come on, you know, let's get real. But no,

0: easier to navigate than being a leader in the church.
1: And what were the, and as when did the point come that you were moving out of the secular world and into ministry in the let's call it the church world, so to speak?
0: Yeah, sure. So I'm a double hatter. So I'm still, you know, I'm not in full-time ministry. I'm a double hatter. You know, I still have my, you know, senior leadership role in the secular world, and my, you know, I co-pastor. There are transferable skills both ways that, you know, that I use to navigate, you know, me being a co-pastor and being in leadership within the church.
1: But of course, you're also facing, especially in church world, so to speak, you're facing challenges simply by being a woman in a leadership role. Can you describe any of those challenges?
0: Oh, absolutely. You know, as I mentioned to you before, I came from a background where I didn't see, you know, female as leaders, and it was okay for, you know, female to go out there and evangelize and to do the missionary work and to do the administrative duties along the way. But in leadership, there has always been barriers and challenges, and I do face some of those challenges in leadership, where, you know, in some space, you know, you're not accepted, you know, as a leader, as a preacher, as a pastor. You know, you're not selected for an engagement, but there's no support for you. There's no psychological safety for you, because you have to be strong all the time. You know, if not, you're perceived as being a weak leader. So those challenges, they're there. I doubt they'll go away. I think it was this morning on my way in, I was listening to the news and Christian radio, and there was talk about a church in America wanting to ban all female leadership within their organizations. So I believe that this book that I wrote is timely, where, you know, we're addressing issues that women face in leadership in the church world, in ministry. I'm not exempt from all of that. You know, I face challenges just the same.
1: Well, tell us a little about the motivation for the book.
0: The motivation for the book. Wow. This book was born out of listening to women who faithfully serve while silently battling exhaustion. Remember, I said I've been saved since I was 11 years old. I was born in the church. I think I'm qualified to speak on this because I've seen it, I've heard it, I've lived it. So it's about listening to others, but I'm also in the book, you know, it's my own personal experience as well. So listening to leaders who carry the weight of expectations, but really receive support. As women, there's really support for us, you know, little mentorship, training, development. There's nothing there for us. Also, it was born out of listening to the sisters who long for an authentic community, but instead encounter competition, misunderstanding, or isolation. Can I tell you, Carlton, that to be a woman leader in the church is very lonely. It's very lonely. Sometimes you feel isolated. You don't have that, you know, you really have that. I spoke about psychological safety. You don't have that. You don't know who to trust, you know, and so there is the problem. So I wrote the book also about listening to the voices that has been celebrated publicly, yet they're wounded privately. There's a lot of wounded people in the church, male and female, I must hasten to add. And whilst the book is about women in ministry, it's relatable to men as well, because we need allyship. So, it's, you know, the book was born out of that because

0: far too long, the narrative around women ministry has often been simplified into extremes. And in some spaces, the story is told only in a triumphant tone. But the pathway is not smooth for women in ministry. And we're looking for that collaboration. Jesus calls us all. Your gifting might not be mine and mine might not be yours, but we have to be kingdom-minded. It's all about proclaiming the gospel of Jesus Christ. Thank you.
1: So you spoke a little bit about loneliness and in your journey into and leadership in ministry. I want to talk about that specifically. Were you not being encouraged? Was somebody not walking alongside you at the time? Or was it a lonely journey for you, you and God alone kind of thing?
0: Yeah. Lonely journey. In the book, I spoke about those that I thought would champion me as a female leader. Of course, I've got my husband and my family champion me along as we co-pastor together, but I'm talking about, fellow leaders, male and female, that I thought I am safe here. We're like-minded people championing in the kingdom of God. No, I didn't get that support at all. It was very shocking to the system. So it's not about, a lonely road with God. It's also about the isolation that I have experienced, people, discouraging you from leadership and not holding your hand up, not praying you up, not supporting you. That was a shock to the system.
1: Well, were there any parts of scripture then, Terri-Ann, that you were drawing on as your strength and giving you the encouragement to keep going?
0: Absolutely. Psalm 40 is my absolute go-to scripture. And there are many, but in my lonely hour, in my lonely place, I draw on Psalm 40. I waited patiently for the Lord, and he inclined to me and heard my cry. He brought me also up out of a horrible pit, out of the miry clay, and set my feet upon a rock. Really, those were my daily go-to scriptures.
1: That's fascinating. So no encouragement going on around you, but you're obviously a driven woman as well. I can tell that as I'm listening. So God has called, and nothing's going to get in the way of this call. Was that exhausting at times?
0: Exhausting at times, very much so. But I am grateful to God that I am not on this journey on my own. Co-pastoring with my husband has been the best thing ever, because we have that shared calling. And so when the going gets tough and the lights, camera, action is over, I can go home, being myself, and really have someone that understands the journey with me.
1: Okay, now you mentioned your husband there, and we're going to talk about that after what comes up next, because you're also a marriage expert, and I want to explore that little bit of your expertise and leadership right after this.
0: Okay, looking forward to it.
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1: Welcome back. You're listening to Daytime on Premier Christian Radio with me, Carlton Baxter. If you just joined me, I've been speaking with the Reverend Dr. Terri-Ann Ebanks-Thelwell. She's written a wonderful book on women in leadership, a challenging book, but also an encouraging book as well. But Terri-Ann, you're not just a woman in leadership in church and in secular life. You're also a marriage expert. Explain that.
0: Okay, well, I'm not sure about the expert part of it, but, you know, I've been married, I've been with my husband for about 29 years. And, you know, God has, you know, taught us something about, you know, relationships. And so we would often counsel, you know, people who are wanting to be married or people who are already married, you know, about navigating challenges and the difficulties of life. And whatever we do and whatever we say to people, marriage has to be Christ-centered. It has to be a Christ-centered partnership built on mutual submission, sacrifice, love, and shared faith. And so that is, you know, the way myself and my husband, we counsel people. Of course, you know, being married, you know, we too have our challenges, but it's about knowing how to navigate with Jesus Christ at the center of what we do.

0: So, you know, it's about love, it's about mutual respect, it's about forgiveness, it's about effective communication, it's about trust as well. So all of that together, I'm not sure if that makes me an expert, but you know, I'm sure other married couple, you know, would say the same thing. And it's also about how to resolve conflict and how to keep the relationship alive, keep it going, keep things moving along.
1: I'm interested. I'm interested when I'm talking about your marriage. I'm also interested in how that marriage informs your leadership, because it's clearly you're in this together. I think
0: Yes.
1: that's kind of fair. So how do you navigate that, and how do you draw on each other's strengths in leadership?
0: Yeah, so earlier I spoke about, you know, co-pastoring with my husband. It's about the shared calling, the vision, and the mission, and how, you know, we bring strength together in that strong partnership. And, you know, we had to learn about balancing marriage, family, and ministerial responsibility. You know, also about, you know, navigating, you know, if there are any, you know, disagreement, you know, in ministry. Well, I can say that there has never been any disagreement in ministry. My husband is really relaxed and chilled out. You know, Jesus Christ is what we're there to proclaim. So there's has been absolutely no disagreement in ministry. But it's about learning how to navigate, you know, these challenges that could come our way and the extra pressure. There's a weight in leadership in ministry, and you have to be wise, you know, prayed up, be strengthened by the word of God, you know, to know how to navigate. You know, you have to have those boundaries that protect both marriage and ministry, because if we don't have those boundaries, you know, we can leave ourselves wide open, and we ensure we serve from a place of overflow rather than a place of exhaustion. We have to ensure that neither of us is burnt out. In the book also, I speak about, you know, being burnt out and done, sheer exhaustion for ministry. And I guess that is the beauty about, you know, co-pastoring with my husband, the shared responsibility. So no one person is exhausted, and, you know, we preserve trust and prevent emotional burnt out, and ensure that each other, we, you know, apart from Jesus Christ, you know, we're there for one another, support one another, lift one another up, and find time to socialize as well and keep the marriage alive.
1: Yeah, I know from my own personal journey in ministry leadership, it can be very lonely. And expectations, managing expectations is something that's huge for me. Is that something that you've observed and experienced as well?
0: Yeah, absolutely. And I think you, no two situations are the same, but I think you can start from a place of managing those expectations in the secular world. From the very beginning, from the minute you employ someone to come into your department, you set those expectations. But I find that in ministry, those boundaries and those expectations really exist. But if you don't do that, if someone feels it's okay, they don't have an emergency, and they can call you at 2 a.m. in the morning, you know, and it's not an emergency, you know, if people expect you to be there at the drop of a hat every time, then you'll soon experience those, you know, emotional burnt out and exhaustion. So those boundaries are really, really important.

0: you know, for everyone really to live, you know, a healthy life, to ensure that people's well-being is intact. So those boundaries are really, really important. And I repeat again, I think I'm in a blessed position to have, you know, to be co-pastoring for those shared responsibilities.
1: And I think one of the other challenges of leadership, Terri-Ann, is you have to make yourself vulnerable, don't you? And that doing that doesn't come easily.
0: That's a hard one. That's a very, very difficult. If we're speaking openly and transparently today, and you know, to your listeners and for all the women leaders that are listening, vulnerability for me is a hard one. Because whilst you can be vulnerable to your congregation and, you know, people are looking for authentic and sincere leadership, I understand that. But you also have to lead from a place of strength. Because if you don't lead from a place of strength, you know, you can be labeled that you're weak and you're not up to the call. Unfortunately, people use that to judge whether you are called into leadership. So being vulnerable, I'm still working on that. That doesn't come easy for me. Right. Because of what we face in ministry as women.
1: And that's a good segue into my next question, because there will be many, many women listening and perhaps many women ministers listening. What are the very real challenges women face in ministry leadership today? The ones that are spoken, Terri-Ann, but also the ones that are unspoken.
0: Yes. Oh, wow. In the book, I wrote extensively about that. It's about not having the space to grow, not having the allyship that is needed, not having people believe in you. You have to keep going all the time, constantly proving your worth as a woman, a female leader, constantly have to prove to people that you are called. You know, people don't realize that it's not man who calls, it's God who calls you. But that constantly have to be navigating your way around, you know, to say, look, here I am, you know, going over and above, almost to the point of exhaustion, saying yes to everything, navigating being a wife, a mother, if you have a secular job, you know, if you have a large congregation, navigating all of that, having all those balls up in the air and dropping none. That is difficult. And a lot of women in ministry, not having that support system in place, no training, no development. I often say in the secular world, when someone come in my department, they go through induction training and there's trainings throughout the year. But I find that there's limited access to training and development as a female leader. And so, you know, there's a lot of misconceptions, you know, about women in leadership, you know, that we have to keep going regardless of the struggles that we're going through. We have our own struggles as well, but we have to keep going. And we cannot, for me, I don't feel safe. You know, to even say to someone on the outside, of course, my family would know that, hey, you know, I am struggling with this because I don't want to be judged.
1: So there's a sense in which I think you're saying you're always having to justify yourself as a leader,
0: Absolutely.
1: A woman leader.
0: Yes.
1: Yeah.
0: Always. Especially for those denominations.

0: and a few springs to mind that feel that women doesn't have a place in leadership. So always have to justify, you know, the call. And in the book also, I spoke about sisterhood or sabotage, because sometimes even as fellow female leaders, we sabotage ourselves. And I put it down to the misconception of who we are called to be, but also about those limited opportunities that present themselves or don't often present themselves. So those are some of the challenges that we, you know, have to navigate as women in leadership. And I know I speak today, I am not alone in this at all, the challenges that we face. Our male counterpart rarely face these challenges, but as women, it's double hard for us. Thanks.
1: So when you look at the main church institutions today, what are they doing that you are observing to help you make female leadership in the church easier?
0: Yes. To have that support, we want healthy leadership. We want to have the understanding that we are called. If you look at the life of Jesus Christ, he was so inclusive. His leadership was inclusive, male and female. I want people to understand that it's not about whether you're a male or female, but it's about that call of God on your life. It's about those giftings. It's all about, you know, the kingdom of God, promoting the kingdom of God. So we want that space to grow. We want to be empowered to grow. We want those leadership and training and development opportunities to be able to grow. We have a lot to give in the kingdom of God, and we just want those equal opportunities.
1: So as you would be observing, there's still a lot of change that you would like to see it affected, isn't that right?
0: Absolutely. I am not saying it's all bad, you know, but we have a long way to go. The ministry I am in, Shield of Faith Ministries North London, our bishop, you know, does promote and give those opportunities. I wouldn't be here today if that wasn't the case, but we have a long way to go. There are still a lot of boundaries and challenges and barriers that we have to break down and overcome. So there's a long way to go. We're making steps, we're taking strides, but there's a long way to go.
1: So then from a female perspective, how did you view the new Archbishop of Canterbury, you know, Sarah Mullally, as a woman in the top role in Anglicanism? You must have been. How did you feel about that?
0: Oh, absolutely. I touched a little bit on that in my book as well. How amazing that is, you know. Slowly but surely, we see those barriers being broken down. And, you know, more and more women are stepping up to the plate. You know, they're being empowered and emboldened to answer the call in spite of the challenges that they may face. They're stepping up and stepping out, coming out from our comfort zone. That's what I say, stepping out from our comfort zone and answering the call of God. Because if God calls you to it, he will sustain you through it.
1: And this is, I think we're getting to the crux of it now. Do you think we're too obsessed with the gender in leadership rather than the qualities in leadership and the calling to leadership?
0: Oh, absolutely. It's God doesn't see gender. He sees your availability. He sees what he has, you know, called you to do. And I spoke earlier about Jesus and, you know, him being inclusive. when he rose from the dead, it was a woman, you know. It wasn't Peter or John or one of the disciples. It was a woman, you know, that, you know, saw him first, and he sent her to tell the others. Can you imagine, you know, if it was a male, then, oh, you know, that would be the end of us, you know, as female wanting to do anything at all in the body of Christ. So, you know, we need to, you know, reflect on what the message of Jesus Christ is all about. You know, both male and female, we have something, you know, to give. It's not about, you know, competing. We're not here to compete. We're here to complement, collaborate, work together for the kingdom of God. Because guess what? It's all about the kingdom. It's not about how we feel, and it's not about how we see each other. Of course, we should see each other in love and unity, but the separation of, because you're a woman, you can't do this, because you're a man, you can't do this. God doesn't see that. He wants us to be available to walk in our giftings and to walk in our calling. Can I just encourage us today to be available to the call of God on our life, irrespective of who we are, male or female.
1: Okay, just want to move on slightly. The book is called Women in Ministry: The Calling, the Crises, and the Reality. I'm just curious, what do you see as the crises?
0: The crisis confronts the barriers, the conflict, the misuse, and the division, both theologically and culturally, that hinders women from fully participating in church leadership. And these chapters addresses the misrepresentations of scriptures. So, you know, I speak more in detail within the book. So that's what I identified as the crisis, conflicts, the barriers, the division. You can't do this because you're a woman.
1: And misperception as well, in terms of taking scripture out of context, using scripture in the wrong way.
0: Absolutely. And

0: supported, you know, as a means, you know, to keep women back from leadership roles.
1: So I want you to imagine, and I'm sure this is a reality as well, there's women listening to you speak today. They feel called to leadership, but perhaps see barriers real and perceived or imagined. What should they do? They've got a they feel a genuine call. They're reluctant to pursue it. What would your encouragement be to them?
0: I would say, and I hope we have lots of women listening, both in leadership and emerging leaders. I would say the call of God will often lead you beyond approval, because it's God who calls, it's He who appoints, and it's He who will anoint you for service. And because you were never meant to fit expectations, you were created to fulfill purpose. Fulfill the purpose that God has called you to fulfill. God call whoever He chooses to call. So don't be discouraged. Obedience requires courage. Every woman highlighted in scriptures face resistance, misunderstanding, or sacrifice. And saying yes to the call means stepping into risk. But courage, and I want you to hear me, somebody, courage unlocks kingdom breakthrough. So I want to say to you today, answer the call. Answer the call of God on your life.
1: So, Terri-Ann, what would the Terri-Ann of today say to the Terri-Ann who's maybe 7 or 8 and going to church with her mom and dad? What advice would she give that little girl about pursuing the calling that God is making on her?
0: Yeah. Knowing what I know now, I should have answered the call much earlier. I would say stay focused. Stay focused and hear what God is saying. Don't run away. Don't run away from the journey. Don't run away from the call. Don't run away from purpose. Be intentional. Be intentional about the call of God on your life. He will help you to navigate those difficult situations. He will never leave or forsake. And I have confidence in the Lord Jesus Christ.
1: And Terri-Ann, in your journey in leadership, both in the secular world and in ministry, What changes have you observed in yourself over the years in your walk with God?
0: Yeah, I'm more tolerant to others. You know, I pray the love of Jesus Christ so much more others. You know, I don't see anyone coming into the kingdom of God as a barrier. The gospel of Jesus Christ is open to everybody, for God so loved the world that He gave. And if I am a true leader, you know, in the kingdom of God, I must also be opened to God so loved the world, that whoever will, may come to Him. So tolerance and love, mutual respect for others. That's how I live my life.
1: Well, Terri-Ann, it's been wonderful talking to you. Unfortunately, we're coming towards a close in our conversation, but perhaps you would pray as we close, as the Spirit leads you.
0: I would love to pray, Carlton. So, Father, in the name of Jesus, we come to you today and we thank you for life. And we thank you for who you are in our lives. There are many listeners on the program today. And maybe some have not yet known you as their Lord and Savior. Maybe someone is tuning in for the first time. I pray today that the gift of salvation will come to hearts and minds today. There are those, Lord, that are battling various situations and challenges problems on

0: on every side. Some are going through bereavement, oh God. We ask that you'll comfort their hearts. Some are going through sickness, oh God. You're still a God who heals, and we believe that. So heal hearts, heal minds, heal bodies. And for all the listeners, oh God, female listeners and male listeners who are not sure about the call that you've called them and who you've called them to be, I pray for clarity right now in the name of Jesus. Bless every household that is listening to this program today. Father God, we yield to you, the author and perfecter of our faith. We look to you today. We tell you thanks for who you are. We look to you in Jesus' name. Amen.
1: Amen. Terri-Anne, thank you so much. Thank you so much.
0: You're more than welcome. God bless you to your listeners.
1: Coming up at 12, we have our time of prayer where we're going to be praying for the United Kingdom. Please join me at 12 o'clock. And at 11, after the news at 11, we're going to be talking about faith. And sometimes it's not as fired up in you as you feel it should be. And we can hope to do something about that. That's coming up right after this.
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5: Isaiah 53, verses 4 to 10. Surely he took up our pain and bore our suffering. Yet we considered him punished by God, stricken by him and afflicted. But he was pierced for our transgressions. He was crushed for our iniquities. The punishment that brought us peace was on him, and by his wounds we are healed. We all, like sheep, have gone astray. Each of us has turned to our own way, and the Lord has laid on him the iniquity of us all. He was oppressed and afflicted, yet he did not open his mouth. He was led like a lamb to the slaughter, and as a sheep before its shearers is silent, so he did not open his mouth. By oppression and judgment he was taken away, yet who of his generation protested? For he was cut off from the land of the living. For the transgression of my people he was punished. He was assigned a grave with the wicked and with the rich in his death, though he had done no violence, nor was any deceit in his mouth. Yet it was the Lord's will to crush him and cause him to suffer. And though the Lord makes his life an offering for sin, he will see his offering and prolong his days. And the will of the Lord will prosper in his hand. After he has suffered, he will see the light of life and be satisfied. By his knowledge, my righteous servant will justify many, and he will bear their iniquities.
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8: Good morning, I'm James Lewis. A dozen police officers have been injured in a second night of disorder in Belfast, while 16 people have been arrested. Northern Ireland Secretary Hilary Benns described the violence, which saw bricks and petrol bombs thrown at police, as racist thuggery. Reverend Daniel Kane leads public affairs for the Presbyterian Church in Ireland's council. He tells Premier the violence this week has strong similarities to the 2025 Ballymena riots.
9: It's just so sad and so heartbreaking to see people being scared, being burnt out of their homes, just living in fear. Parents concerned about their children going down the street or going to the park. All those kind of things. Any right-thinking person has to see that those are just not good for society. And
8: the Church of Ireland's Archbishop of Armagh, John McDowell, has joined calls for calm. He's urged people to give the police service space to carry out its investigation, warning that further protests and disorder will achieve nothing. Archbishop McDowell also condemned attempts to target migrants, saying many families make a valuable contribution to society and should not be singled out or intimidated. Elsewhere, hopes of an imminent peace deal to end the Iran war have been further shaken after a new round of US attacks. In response, Tehran's carried out raids of its own, targeting American allies in Bahrain and Kuwait. Meanwhile, India says three sailors are dead after a US missile hit a tanker off Oman. Sky's Sally Lockwood's in Dubai.
10: This is the shipping industry's worst case scenario. It's something that they've feared for months, that this military operation to enforce a naval blockade would result in civilian deaths. But here we are.
8: The largest Protestant denomination in the United States has voted to move towards formally banning women from serving as pastors or preaching to congregations. Delegates at the Southern Baptist Convention backed the proposal by a large majority, although it must be approved again next year before becoming official policy. Supporters say it'll bring clarity to church teaching on leadership, while

0: footballers in God tells Premier he hopes that can inspire the Three Lions.
1: Belief is huge in any walk of life. And just hearing the players, the believers in the squad talk, the way that I heard things were behind the scenes. Yeah, faith was right at the heart of their campaign this year.
0: And now it's time for the weather.
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0: Rather wet and windy for many across the UK this Thursday morning. Rain is spreading steadily eastwards, heavy at times though beginning to ease from western areas. In London, expect moderate rain with temperatures sitting around 14 degrees Celsius at the moment. Further north in Edinburgh, it's currently 10 degrees Celsius with moderate rain developing. Northern Ireland sees rain clearing to largely dry conditions and a warmer 17 degrees Celsius in Belfast. It's feeling quite muggy under widespread cloud cover with some patchy coastal and hill fog in the west. That's the latest from the Premier News team. 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
5: Welcome back to Daytime with me, Carlton Baxter. Thanks, James, for the news there. Coming up at 12, we're calling the nation to prayer as we address some of the unease that's evidenced across the United Kingdom. So that's at 12 o'clock. We'll hear voices from all four corners of the kingdom as we come to prayer. So, can you be saved and still feel spiritually dry? For many people of faith, that's not just a question, it's a quiet reality. You love God, you're showing up, you're reading your Bible, you're going to church, and yet something still feels distant. My next guest says more people are experiencing that than we realize, and that the issue isn't necessarily a lack of faith, but a misunderstanding of what it really means to walk with God day by day. Tim Mulgrew has spent the last 20 years helping believers unpack this. Tim is a Bible teacher and author who is passionate about helping people see how Scripture applies to everyday life. His book, The Book of Us, explores how the same struggles we read about in the Bible are the very things we wrestle with in everyday life. And he joins me now to unpack how to stay spiritually fresh in our walk with God. Now, if you have a question or comment, I really encourage you to get in touch. You can text 66777, starting your message with the word Premier. That's 66777. 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That's 0303 040 1000, or email to studio@premier.org.uk. Please get in touch if you have any questions around this fascinating subject. Tim, it's great to have you with us. Welcome.
6: Thank you. Good to be here.
5: So let's start at the beginning. Tell us a little bit about your background and where you grew up.
6: Oh, well, I grew up primarily on the West Coast in California. And only about 4 years ago decided to move to the East Coast to see what life was like on the other side. So now live in West Virginia, out in the middle of nowhere, which is quite a contrast and a wonderful change from the busy life of California.
5: What has been your career to date? Give us a snapshot of how you get to where you are now.
6: Oh boy, I don't know that road is very straight. I've done quite a few things on my resume, primarily chief financial officer for companies, you know, emerging growth and turnarounds, and then had my own accounting and tax practice for about 20 plus years, specializing more in tax planning from the tax law perspective, and then I did a lot of defense work in courts and all of that. In the background, I spent a lot of time learning, attending discipleship courses, seminary, and that more for

just my own personal use, not really seeking a career in the world of scripture and religion and all of that. Then I found myself here, retired, and God started laying it on my heart to start this ministry. My ministry is called enjoyscripture.com, mostly because I found that

0: So I started to dig into why that is. And now it has produced, well, two books so far that have been published and two more that are at the publisher to be produced. So a fire has been lit.
1: a fire sounds as if it has certainly been lit. Tell me, how did you come to faith? Can you tell us how you came to faith?
0: So I was, I like to say in my testimony that I was born again. I had the typical church experience when I was 17 years old. I was not raised in a house that even knew what, much less who, God was. Kind of a wild child existence with the child of parents who should never have had children. But I know, looking back, how God was there the whole time protecting me, because I really should have been one of those people that, you know, died or was heavy on drugs or alcohol or, you know, any of the typical ways that a hard life produces. But God protected me the whole way. And at about 17 years old, through a youth group meeting, I had the typical church experience of walking down the aisle, you know, where they encourage you in church. Oh, you need to go walk down the aisle. You need to be saved. You need to talk to the pastor. And I did all of that. It's funny, because as somebody who had no exposure to Christianity or the Bible, you go down and do these things, but you really have no idea what you're doing or why you're doing it. You mostly do it because people are encouraging you to do it. So you're like, okay, well, I like this particular group of people. I like this church, so why not? And so I did. And I started off on fire. I was there every time the doors were open. I was involved in everything church. I was out knocking on doors and spreading the gospel message back in the days when gospel tracts were the big way of doing it. I was all over San Francisco, where I worked at the time, giving them to anybody and everybody. But as time progressed, I became very disillusioned. There were, you know, people at the church that were not very Christian, didn't treat me very Christian-like. And things started to fall apart for me, to where I walked away from it all. I went from being really on fire to really neglectful. I entered into a life that was just the opposite. Got married to a woman who turned out to be a God hater, which I was not aware of at the time. And that had a lot of very interesting challenges that went along with it. And I went down a road where I hit nothing but dead end roads. Life didn't seem to be going anywhere. Everything was difficult. I started to get back into reading some scripture, although few and far between, and then latched on to watching Sunday morning church TV with Charles Stanley. My kids started to join me in watching all of that. And then one day my son says to me, "Dad, how come we don't go to church?" That I didn't have a good answer for. So I said, "Well, if you really want to, let's go give it a try." And so we did. My wife at the time was less than enamored with that idea and made it abundantly clear. But there came a point in time when I was fighting her and fighting the church experience and all of that, and I decided God is the way I'm going to go. And I made that decision. Literally all hell broke loose in my household. it led to a lot of ugliness. But it was really at that time that I say I was born again. Honestly, I don't think I was necessarily born again the first time. I think I was in love with the concept. But God really touched me in an amazing way. Absolutely everything in my life turned upside down, or literally right side up, because it was upside down before. And

0: I just started this new walk, this new venture. And, you know, lived the typical life where I spent a lot of time going to work and raising a house full of kids on my own, as you can imagine, because my wife and I came to blows and we actually had to split because it got really, really ugly. And I had custody of the four kids and the house and absolutely nothing else. But God saw me through all of that. And I could probably write a couple of books on that part of my life. But I definitely learned that God must have a plan for me. And so who knew that, you know, 25 or 30 years later, I'd be sitting out in the middle of the forest, surrounded by farm animals and writing books. But here I am.
1: Well, thank you. Thank you for sharing that. I appreciate you sharing that. In what way then has scripture been a part of your life? Was scripture a part of your life all the way through that? Or did you start into it, then neglect it? I think you maybe have mentioned, and then you came back to it. What was the role of scripture in your life?
0: Yeah, I wish I could say scripture played a big part, but I write about the typical Christian experience because I myself lived through it. And as I talked with a lot of people, you discover that most people, if they're honest, find scripture rather boring, rather dry. They can't seem to find the relevance in it. You know, several times I say things like, you know, we read this thing like a textbook, and nobody likes to go to school and study textbooks. And so, you know, we approach scripture. So scripture to me wasn't a big part. I didn't do daily devotionals. I read on Sundays, which is, you know, kind of the typical Christian experience where, you know, we go to church and we get spoon-fed our scripture. So it was not a big part. But as I dug in more and more and I started writing these books, it really, really has come alive to me. I really can see now where in Hebrews it says, you know, God's word is alive and living and fresh and new. And it really, really has been opened up and revealed to me. And now I can't get enough of reading scripture. It every time I open it up, I see something fresh and something new. And so this is, you know, my excitement behind the ministry of enjoyscripture.com, because people don't enjoy scripture, or if they do, they don't really understand that there's so much more available to them.
1: So how did your interest in scripture spark? You know, was it a persistent, I know I have to read this, so I better keep reading it, and then suddenly it becomes alive? Or was there a moment when God said, you know, Tim, you need to get back into my word and get on with this here, you know?
0: Yeah, well, I've my whole life, I've always been the maverick kind of guy. I've always been the guy that stopped and said, wait a minute, why? Why is that? Kind of the, you know, didn't go with the flow kind of guy. I wanted to know why and what and more. Evaluating my church experience, I said, well, wait a minute, there's got to be more to this Christian thing than walking down the aisle, saying something to the pastor, and now I get streets of gold and mansions and eternal life with God. That just didn't seem like, in the world of you get what you pay for, it didn't seem like I paid very much for what I was getting. And so that sounded too good to be true, to quote another famous saying. So, you know, I really started to dig in and try to understand what this Christian experience is, what this read scripture is. And I come to find in teaching Bible studies at a lot of different locations that pretty much people aren't really all that interested because it just isn't setting in with them. They're just not getting it. And I started writing a lot about this experience because it's so typical that we read scripture out of a duty. And we don't really know how to read the Bible. We don't really understand why it's so important for us to know something that happened to somebody a couple thousand years ago that we've never met and know nothing about. So, you know, what's in it for me? And of course, we live in a world that's really all about us. I often say we are gods of our own little world, and we like to control the things around us because that really is our human nature. So where on earth do these stories from long ago fit into today's life? And so that's really what I try to explore in the writings that I do and, you know, the talks and the lessons and all of the things. And it's become this ministry.
1: Yeah, I often, as I listen to you there, I'm often wondering whether, as I look down, I look after two churches here in Northern Ireland, and I'm often wondering, do people have too much of a transactional relationship with Scripture? Is that their approach?
0: Yeah. Well said. You know, it's funny. We go to Scripture seeking answers, but we keep applying the things we learned in some Sunday school or some church service 20 years ago, right? We look through Scripture, we read, and there's passages that we don't understand. And then there's passages that are dry and weird. And so we tend to just gloss over those, and we start to favor passages that we've heard before, passages that we've learned and studied before, because they're familiar. And, you know, as humans, we love our familiar. So we look at these, but the problem is that we read this passage and we say, oh, I remember I learned that that means this, that means that. Well, if Scripture is truly alive, why is it telling you something that you learned 10 years ago? Why wouldn't it be telling you something that's relevant today? And that's the breakthrough part that I'm really looking for people to get to stop looking at it as something it used to be and start looking at it as something that it is.
1: Yeah, you talk about in your book, the Book of Us, you talk about the idea that someone can be saved, committed, and doing everything right, yet still feel spiritual dry. Is it the spiritual dry person that you're specifically addressing here? Someone who seems to be ticking all the right boxes. They know they're ticking it. We observe that they're ticking it, but internally nothing's happening.
0: Right, because they're not in a real relationship with God. You have to kind of think of it like a friend, right? If you meet somebody and you put an enormous amount of effort into getting to know them, and they put effort into you, and you talk and you walk and you go through things and you have experiences together, you travel, you do whatever, these people become close friends because you get to know them as people. Whereas if you meet somebody and you send emails or text once in a while, you talk, you see them, you're not really in this close relationship. And it's the same thing with God. It has to do with the amount of time and effort and our motivation. If we're relating with God and reading the Bible because we're supposed to as Christians, we already have a problem that our motivation is wrong. And the church, I think, doesn't really help that because the church focuses primarily on salvation and calls that the gospel message. Well, the gospel message includes salvation, but it's really more about restoration. The true gospel message, and Paul talks about this in Romans, but we have a hard time because Paul tends to overload us with background and supporting information, which we don't see because we're not really understanding how to read the Bible the way that it's written in Eastern style versus Western. We're sort of on a timeline thing, and we're trying to figure out. But Paul, basically what he's saying here is that it's not just salvation. The message that God wants is restoration. And so me being the inquisitive guy that always asks why, I say, restored to what? What is it that God is trying to restore us to? And so you really only have to crack the cover of Genesis a little bit to see that God used to walk in the cool of the morning with Adam and Eve in the garden. And what did they do? They hung out, they talked, they named all of the creatures. They talked about creation. They talked about all these things. God shared with them and they shared with him, and they had a really close relationship. This is what God is trying to restore us to. The problem with most Christians is that we get the salvation card and we think that's the end of it. But we're missing out on the very best part, and that is a relationship with God. The problem with salvation is that you have to wait to die to get any of the benefits of it, right? Although, in the meantime, you just have to mind your manners and follow the rules and read your Bible and, you know, and this is how we get into legalism, because we're trying to find the rules we're supposed to live by. But we're not having this relationship with God. And the question is, when does that relationship begin? Well, with God, if God is in eternity, there is no beginning or ending, is there? So we're supposed to be doing this now. God needs to be our closest, most trusted companion, not just a person that we pray to with our petitions and the things that we want, and God fix this, God fix that. I'll take care of the rest of the stuff if you can solve these problems for me. That's, you talk about a transactional relationship, and that's really what most people have. They tend to just live their life taking care of everything because they don't want to bother God, or so we tell ourselves. But when it gets too big for us, that's when we turn to the big guy and say, hey, I need some help. And then we go back to, you know, living our daily life. That's not much of a relationship. If you had a friend like that, how would you feel about them? They only come to you when they want something, right? And we all have friends like that. But this is how we treat God. And I think that's where we're really, really coming up short of what is really available to the Christian.
1: So do you see restoration as a composite part of discipleship?
0: Undoubtedly. Undoubtedly. Discipleship. What exactly is discipleship? Well, Jesus modeled it. He is not teaching you how to live a life. He's teaching you what kind of a person to be. And he talks about that because, you know, in the world of you are what you eat, if we surround ourselves with, you know, whatever our fancy is, that's kind of what we become. And Jesus is telling us, you know, it's what comes from the heart. In other words, what kind of a person you are. So being born again and having a relationship with God is about becoming a different kind of person. In my book that's coming out, I call it ingredients, the ingredients that make you up, right? There's four ingredients to make bread. If you use those four ingredients and you do it the way you're supposed to, you end up with bread. If you only have three of those ingredients, you don't end up with bread. If you have five, or if you substitute, it's still not bread. If you want bread, you need these ingredients. And so Jesus is modeling, and you know, Paul and the other apostles confirm this over and over, it's not about what you do. It's about who you are. What kind of a person are you? What makes you up on the inside? And that's what I think we're missing in our, you know, I'm reading scripture because I'm supposed to. I go to church because I'm supposed to. I pray to God because I'm supposed to. That doesn't make a very good relationship if you look at it from a human-to-human perspective.
1: Yeah. Well, I'd like to pick up on that again. Shortly after this break, Tim, because you touched on a subject that I think I observe regularly, a dryness, a disconnection between faith and the reality of a relationship with Jesus Christ. So I want to come back to it right after this.
0: Right.
2: You don't get many moments like this. Peace and quiet. Time to think. It's moments like this. You hear from God.
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0: My prayer is not for them alone. I pray also for those who will believe in me through their message, that all of them may be one, Father, just as you are in me and I am in you. May they also be in us, so that the world may believe that you have sent me.
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0: Welcome back to Daytime on Premier Christian Radio with me, Carlton Baxter. If you're just joining us, I've been speaking with Tim Mulgrew and we've been unpacking the subject of spiritual dryness. 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Tim, it's good to have you back with us. You've written this book, The Book of Us. What first inspired you to write it?
1: Yeah, well, from teaching and putting lessons together and dealing with Christians at church, I come to find a series of human behaviors and experiences that were common amongst most people. And the book really starts to look at the Bible itself. So the way the book starts off, it starts a little bit about human nature to get you introduced to the idea. But the very first thing that I want people

to stop and say, a lot of people have the Christian experience and they sign up for this whole Christian thing, but they don't really know necessarily what they're signing up for. So the very first thing that I want people to do is to say, if you're going to commit your life to this Bible that God has produced, I think it's important that you know something about the Bible. So the first part of the book is going to talk about how the Bible is written, which is very different than how we're used to reading things, which is why we struggle often with what we're looking at. Then I'm going to give some history about where the Bible comes from. I don't write in a heavy theological way. I write in a user-friendly way because I think people can identify with something that they understand. I try not to use big fancy words because in my way of thinking, typically people use the big fancy words when they don't understand it themselves. I think that it's hard to teach something if you don't understand it. So I want to relate it in a way that anybody can read and say, oh, yeah, that makes perfect sense. And there's some fascinating history about the Bible and where it comes from. And I think it's very important if you're going to try to, you know, defend, if you will, not that God needs to be defended, but you have to understand what it is that this book is about and where it comes from. And it's faith building to know how reliable Scripture actually is. And so we talk about that, where it comes from, and how you can know that what you're reading really is the Word of God. And I think all of that is very, very important. I talk about how to read it, how not to read it, because we all generally are reading it wrong from what I've discovered. And then the second half of the book really is about the human nature that we all experience, because the Bible, if we try to encapsulate it and take it out of context, which is something we love to do, we really miss the message that it has for us. So how is it that the Bible is talking to us? And the point is that God doesn't need a Bible to know how to be God. God commissioned the Bible. It's a book written to us. It's a book written for us. It's a book written about us. And the interesting thing there is because we are our favorite subject, we are looking for relevance in the Bible. In other words, we're saying, well, what does this mean to me? So we talk about the human nature that we all struggle with and deal with. And the Bible, actually, each of the different books, and I take a 30,000-foot viewpoint of each of the 66 books of the Bible to look at the human nature that's being addressed, the examples and the lessons that we can draw from it. Because you want to get an exposure to what this story is about. Otherwise, it's just a history lesson. And I don't know about you, but when I was in school, if I was going to cut a class, it was always history. I didn't care for it at all. And it's bizarre because now I absolutely love history because now I've learned why we should know those things, not that we should know them. And so we want to talk about things like memorizing Scripture. I think memorizing Scripture is a valuable thing. The problem is that it doesn't serve a purpose for you if you don't understand it and don't know how to apply it. And the problem with memorizing Scripture is we take it out of context, right? And when you take it out of context, how can you know how to use it at the right time, right? And so we end up with these, what we call Christian platitudes, you know, oh, pray about it. God's word is a lamp unto your feet and a light unto your path. Well, okay, that's great, but how does that help me with the argument I just had with my spouse, right? We can't make those connections because we're not experiencing the Bible. And so we talk about the difference between Eastern-style writing and Western-style writing, and that's critical to knowing how to approach the Bible. We've been raised in Western style. Western style is like textbook. Everything is laid out in a nice timeline. This happened, then this happened, then this happened. It's relating to you. Here's a fact, here's a fact, here's a fact. And now the problem with that way of learning is that you fill your mind with all of these facts, but it's up to you to figure out when and how to use them.

0: You know, how many times do you use the midpoint theorem in daily life? Well, I don't even know, but I come to realize that we use a lot of algebra and a lot of geometry in our daily life, even if we don't have anything to do with it. We just don't know we're doing it. But the Bible is written because it needs to cover all time, all experience, all generations, all language changes, all countries, all culture. It needs to cover all of those things. So how on earth can you write a book to cover anybody over thousands of years in millions of people and thousands of countries and cultures and all of these things? And so this Eastern style writing, the way that it's written is it's supposed to be experiential, right? And we notice this right away, because if we're trying to read scripture, we can easily get lost and confused. Why? Because we're expecting it to be a timeline. This happened, then this happened, this happened. So you go through Acts, and then you go through Romans, and you go through Corinthians, and you're like, where am I? I'm lost. I don't understand what's going on. Because we're trying to approach this thing like it's telling us a history lesson, and it just simply is not that way at all. And when we start to understand how to read it experientially, how to take it, so I take it, it's kind of like a movie, right? Or a movie kind of spoon feeds you, but it takes you through this same type of experience where you're introduced to these different characters. You're given some background information about these characters that's relevant to the story that the movie is about. And then you come to find, okay, there's good characters, there's villains. And then as the story goes on, you start to see it play out. And you have emotional responses. You know, you get really angry at these villain people because of the damage that they're causing, or you fall in love with these characters that, you know, and this is this experience. And the Bible is written in this same manner, yet we read it like a textbook rather than a novel, to use a bad word, because a novel means that it's not true, whereas everything in scripture is true. But if you follow the idea, you know, how many novels have you picked a particular sentence out of and memorized it? You just don't do that, right? You want to know the whole story. What's going on here? There's a lot of different things going on. Mm. And, you know, you start and you approach scripture. The very first thing you have to do, we're always in a hurry because we're timeline oriented. I need to get to Revelation by December 31st, because I'm reading the Bible through in a year, right? So there's these arbitrary deadlines. And so we power through scripture, got to get it done, got to get it done. I finished this book, I finished that book, I finished this chapter, I finished that. And it's all about finishing. But the book is a circle. There is no finish. There is no start. There's no end. Each passage speaks on its own and stands by itself as part of the entire Bible. So we are in such a hurry to move on to the next passage that we read this passage and we don't even really understand what it says, but we figure, okay, but I got it done, right? We're very goal-oriented, very task-oriented. And that's not how the Bible is written. I laughingly tell people the very first thing you need to do is to take the front cover and the back cover and staple them to each other, because you have to realize there's no start and there's no finish, right? And when you start to understand that it wants to draw you in, you know, the Bible all over the place says these examples were written for you to help you understand. So if it's examples, then we need to see them as examples, wisdom that's in them. You know, we used to have fables that we would all understand, right? The goose that laid the golden egg, the boy who cried wolf, these types of things. We made them into children's stories. And so then as adults, we disregard them as children's stories. But there's amazing wisdom inside each of these fables. They are wisdom oriented, but our culture now favors intellect over wisdom, which is foolish, because wisdom really is the application of intellect. But the Bible is filled with wisdom, but we're reading it like some history book of some people a long time ago. And who cares? Really? Who cares?
1: Okay, well, I've got a comment has come in, Tim, from Tosin in Wembley in London, saying, when I became a Christian, I was told Jesus would turn my life around. And while a lot about my character has changed on the outside, a lot still feels the same. Was I misguided to believe that following Jesus would bring about this radical utopia? And how do I reconcile my experience with John 10:10, where he promised us life abundantly? A disappointed Tosin. Any words?
0: Yeah, that I've walked in those shoes. I know how that feels. It's funny because I often say that we look at when Jesus was here, for example, walking amongst us, he performed these miracles. We think of miracles kind of like magic tricks. We wouldn't ever classify it that way because that's, you know, a bad way to look at it. But the reality is Jesus performed a magic trick. He turned the water into wine. He did this, he did that. And we're expecting that he is going to do that to us. The most critical gift and the best gift that God ever gave us is not eternal life, which most people think. Everybody has eternal life. The question is where you're going to spend it. There's only, you know, two choices. So, you know, it's you narrow it down. The greatest gift that God gave us is actually free will. Why? Because we can then choose if we want God's way or our own way. And what a lot of people are, they're waiting for God to make these sweeping changes in their life. And what God says is I'm here by your side for whatever you're going through. But you see, you have to understand, you take it into context that in the book of Genesis, what happens when sin enters the world, God leaves. He doesn't leave the world and abandon it. He physically departs and separates. Why? Because God can't be in the presence of sin. So when we consider choices in life, we walk along with God and then we say, I think I want this. I think this over here will make me happy. And God says, if that's what you truly believe, I'm going to let you do it. I won't go with you down that path because it's a path of destruction, but I'm waiting right here for you when you figure it out and turn around and come back. This is the story of the prodigal son, right? God definitely believes in the story of the prodigal son. That's why he put it in the Bible. You can go wandering off on your own and try to be in control of things, and God's going to be here waiting for you. That's really what the term repent means. Repent means to turn. A lot of people use it like, sorry, I'm sorry I did this and I have these regrets. That's not what repent. Turn back to God. So we go through in this Christian experience expecting God to make all of these changes in our lives. But what God is doing is he's allowing us to figure it out by going through life experiences. And you have to learn to trust in God. And, you know, that sounds like another Christian platitude, and it often is used that way. But if you truly believe that God is in control of all things, how can you be upset about any bad thing that occurs? Those bad things that occur, they're really a product of our own choices, but they're also a part of what is making us closer to God if we decide to use it that way. We still have free will. We can decide not to learn the lesson, or we can decide, yeah, I understand what's going on. And it's really about how you look at your circumstance. So no, you are not sitting around waiting for God to change everything in your life and so that you can live abundantly. God is making it available for you to live abundantly now that you have his kingdom at your disposal. But remember, it's your disposal.
1: So what would you say to someone, Tim, who's feeling disconnected? What's their next step? They love the Lord God, their God. They're a saved individual. But they feel disconnected. There's something missing. What steps should they take? What would you advise?
0: Well, you have to understand that you're not alone. The reason you feel alone is because you're facing the wrong direction. And you know, this idea of repent means to turn.

0: return back to God. Somewhere along the line, you left God behind. You left God behind. Somewhere along the line, you built a wall of mistrust. And you have to take accountability, I say, to your own actions. Why? Because you're exercising your free will. God never leaves you. He says in Scripture, I will never leave you nor forsake you. Well, I'll tell you what, in my life, I have felt left and forsaken many, many, many times. But I come to realize it's because I was going down the wrong path. I was facing the wrong way. I wanted things to be the way I thought they should be. I didn't really want them to be the way God. This is being the God of our own little world, right? When you want your own way, God will certainly allow you to have it. That's what a loving father does with their children, right? The hope there is that we will wake up and realize that our way is not the best way and go back to him. He's still there. We're just not looking at him.
1: So what does your daily walk with God look like, Tim?
0: I try to be what Scripture says in a constant state of prayer. And people misunderstand that. That's not being on your knees in a closet somewhere. That's being connected. It's really, you know, the substance of who you are. So when things come up and they're not good things, you can say, gee, this is a terrible thing. Why is this happening to me? I don't understand this. Where's God in all of this? Or you can say, if God is in complete control and God only wants the very best for me, why am I worried about where this is going? God has to close a lot of doors that we kick open so that he can open other doors to us. So your daily walk isn't going to church and reading your Bible. Those are part of your daily walk. But your daily walk is a reliance on God, which again sounds like another Christian platitude, but it's about an attitude and a state of mind and a state of who you are.
1: So would you subscribe, Tim, to the notion of Christian disciplines, or is this walk something that's a bit more casual and relational rather than the introduction of Christian disciplines in a daily life, or do they work together?
0: Well, so Christian disciplines are there because we're hard-headed and hard-hearted, and we need to break a cycle. Like I mentioned earlier, when you talk about, for example, read the Bible through in a year program, that's a discipline, right? And it's there to get you into the habit of reading your Bible. That is a very good first step. The problem is most people believe that that's what they need to do, and so they just keep doing that. They don't move on to the next step. The next step is, once it is a habit, now get into it. Now unpack it. Now explore. So these disciplines that you talk about are there because we need to develop the habit. But we have to move beyond that. We have to get out of drinking milk and start eating bread and then work ourselves into eating meat. That's a scary place because it challenges us. We don't mind being challenged when we know we will prevail. But to be challenged in an area that we may not necessarily understand, that's very uncomfortable. Why? Because that means I may have to change. I may have to change how I see something. I may have to change my attitude about something. And we look at that as, well, then if I have to change, then I must be wrong. And of course, nobody likes to be wrong. Nobody likes to feel dumb. Nobody likes to feel any of these negative things. But we have to be able to accept those things if we want to improve ourselves, right? Or we want to allow God to improve.
1: So the book of Us, typically who should read the book of Us?
0: The way
1: you
0: that
1: say,
0: it's
1: you written, can't say everyone.
0: Well, I was going to say everyone because I'm going to say that
1: okay.
0: If you read just the how the Bible is made and what the Bible says in it, even a non-believer has to deal with the reality of, oh my God, because that's really the response that you get. I had no idea the level of accuracy. I had no idea how clear. I had no idea. So the non-believer can get at least an exposure to say, there's something about this Bible thing that's a really big deal. No wonder people are prescribing to it. And then they can investigate. The Book of Us really is sort of an introduction to a different way of approaching your scripture reading. It's to get out of textbook style, Western style reading and understand how it's written and why it's written, because these are important parts to adopting it as part of your life. So the Christian should be able to understand that, hey, maybe it's just how I'm doing this that's a problem. But the seasoned veteran also, because we've all been taught pretty much the same way. And some people discover more, and a lot of people don't. I've talked with pastors who have been pastors for 30 years, and they're reading this saying, I had no idea this whole, what do you mean, Eastern style, Western style? I've never heard that before. Well, how could you never hear that? That's... That's theology 101. But people apply their own thinking and their own lives to scripture, and they're not necessarily correct. You know, a very unpopular thing to think, but so they're not necessarily correct.
1: So where do we purchase?

0: is the book, Tim? How can we get our hands on it?
1: So the Book of Us is available. And you have to be careful because you have to say The Book of Us by Tim Mulgrew. Otherwise, you get a whole bunch of other stuff. But I also have a website called enjoyscripture.com. And on that, I have a couple of the books that I've written. And I do a lot of article writing and blogs. And there's links to interviews and these types of things. You can always order that. Amazon, of course, is everybody's favorite spot to get it. But you have to be a little specific. If you just put Mulgrew, you get Kate Mulgrew, the Star Trek captain. So you want The Book of Us, Tim Mulgrew kind of gets you. And you can, you know, put that into your internet browser and a lot will come up. But it's basically available through any of the usual spots.
0: Well, Tim, thank you so much for your time this morning. I know you got up very early on the East Coast of the United States to be with us here on Premier Christian Radio. It's been a pleasure talking to you.
1: Thank you. It was definitely worth getting up for.
0: Thank you. You're listening to Daytime on Premier Christian Radio with me, Carlton Baxter. Coming up at 12, we have our time of prayer, an hour of prayer for the United Kingdom. Please be ready for that. It's coming up right after this.
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4: 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For God did not send his Son into the world to condemn the world, but to save the world through him. Whoever believes in him is not condemned, but whoever does not believe stands condemned already, because they have not believed in the name of God's one and only Son.
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7: Good afternoon, I'm James Lewis. Violent disorder in Belfast been described as racist thuggery by the Northern Ireland Secretary. Hilary Benn says ethnic minorities are living in fear after families were forced from their homes by master gangs, he says purely based on the colour of their skin. Reverend Norman Hamilton is a former moderator of the Presbyterian Church in Ireland. He lived in North Belfast for many years and tells Premier the current unrest reminds him of the Troubles.
8: I've seen it all before, and I'm just as distressed now by it as I have been over the years. But of course, my distress is nothing compared to the horrors of being burned out of your home by gangs, home where you've lived for many, many years.
7: Meanwhile, the Presbyterian Church in Ireland has now installed its new moderator, Reverend Dr. Richard Kerr, after its General Assembly had to be cut short yesterday. The violence in Belfast meant train and bus services were suspended in the afternoon. Elsewhere, a diplomatic solution to the conflict in the Gulf looks increasingly remote after Iran and the US traded attacks for a second night in a row. Tehran has targeted America's military presence in the region by launching missiles and drones towards Jordan, Kuwait, and Bahrain. Here, the new Bishop of Durham says there's a challenge for churches to communicate the gospel more effectively. Right Reverend Rick Simpson, who was installed last week, says sustainability is an issue that his diocese and many others are looking to address.
9: We've got some really divided communities. The church can be a real force for good there, but we will actually have to grow a bit. So I think shifting from an inherited church where a lot of people used to become Christians really in their youth and some would stay, instead we're in a missional situation now.
7: Two children in England have died from measles this year. The UK Health Security Agency says one child suffered an acute case and another's linked to the late effects of the infection. The largest Protestant denomination in the United States has voted to move towards formally banning women from serving as pastors or preaching to congregations. Delegates at the Southern Baptist Convention back the proposal by a large majority, although it must be approved again next year before becoming official policy. Supporters say it'll bring clarity to church teaching on leadership, while critics argue it would further restrict the role of women

0: leading people around the world into a growing relationship with Jesus Christ.
1: It's damp across the UK for many at the moment. There's patches of heavy rain in Scotland, particularly in Glasgow, highs of 15 degrees Celsius there, and in Edinburgh too. Northern Ireland sees rain clearing, with Belfast seeing highs of 17 degrees. In Wales, it stays wet and windy, with Cardiff at 15 degrees Celsius. England is cloudy, with rain moving eastwards. London sees highs of 16 degrees. That's your latest from the Premier News team. 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
4: Salvation is found in no one else, for there is no other name under heaven given to mankind by which we must be saved. 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
5: 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Now, normally we would be in the news hour here now between 12 and 1 o'clock, but today we're asking you to join us in prayer. But we need a summary of the news, because it's been quite a week. So joining me now is Anna Rhys Green, Premier's news journalist, with a roundup of latest events, which very much set a context for our time of prayer. Anna, welcome. There seems to be a recurring pattern of tragic events in our news cycle, which mirror one another. Can you remind us of what's been happening?
6: Yeah, so there have been three really prominent events, tragically all relating to stabbings, that have just dominated the news cycle, as you say, for the last week. The first one, really shocking, was the sentencing of the murderer of Henry Novak, an 18-year-old student who was studying in Southampton and was falsely accused by his murderer of racism, which led the police that arrived at the scene to believe that he was the attacker. He was guilty of something. Of course, that's the wrong approach, but it was the approach that they were misled to kind of believe. And it led to some really upsetting body cam footage being released of Henry in handcuffs at the moment of his death. The second event that took place at the start of the week as well was a stabbing at a school in the Manchester area in Blakely. A teenage girl's been arrested, two teenagers and a teacher were injured in that. And then the third event, which has happened this week, is the Belfast attack. Now, footage on social media has been circulating of what happened, but what we know is that a Sudanese asylum seeker attacked a man with a knife, and the man suffered several injuries, including losing an eye, injuries to his back, but is, so far as we know, still alive in hospital. So many Christians, of course, are praying for him. But the kind of thread connecting all these events together is one which we also saw in 2024 with the Southport attacks. If you remember, there were three young girls killed, one of them a Christian, at a Taylor Swift themed dance class. And what followed that, and what we're seeing again this week, is the finger being pointed towards migrants, refugees, asylum seekers, because of the race or the perceived race of an attacker. So with the Henry Novak case, there were protests on the streets of Southampton. Premier spoke to Southampton MP Darren Paffy about that. And those protests were basically against asylum seekers, even though the individual who murdered Henry wasn't a refugee or a migrant. He was actually British born and raised. One of his parents was also British born and the other was Indian born, but he'd lived in the UK his whole life. Similarly, with the incident that happened in Southport in 2024, Axel Rudakabana, the teenager who killed those girls, also wasn't an asylum seeker, and his parents were actually Christian. He was born and raised in Cardiff. So that thread is pointing a finger at a group, and then mass unrest

0: being stirred up.
1: And why have we seen the kind of responses we're seeing, do you think?
0: There is a really interesting trend towards nationalism, which has been growing and building, particularly on social media, for the last couple of years. And it's one that many main parties are echoing. So Rupert Lowe, MP for the Restore Party, he was a Reform UK MP. He's now started his own party, Restore. Did a post on X this week referring to people from other countries who do attacks as dangerous savages. And it's this rhetoric, which is that, you know, Britain is at risk from asylum seekers. That's the narrative. That's where the anger is being channeled. And it's almost a sense of fear and a sense of hurt, of a feeling that the Britain one knew when one was young isn't there anymore. And it's a feeling that I think politicians haven't accurately addressed, which is partly leading to why we're seeing this boiling over of pain and what Nigel Farage actually called for cold rage in light of Henry's murder. So it's just this unaddressed pain and a feeling of fear.
1: And what's been the government's response?
0: So the government has absolutely called for calm and called for peace on the streets. Here's what Keir Starmer had to say in the Commons.
2: Our thoughts are with the victim, but let me be clear, Mr. Speaker. The acts of violence and arson that followed are totally unjustified.
0: As I mentioned previously, a couple of the more right-leaning MPs have been very strong in their response. But the government itself has absolutely been calling for peace and for calm. Now, what seems to be the case is that obviously that is not happening. You know, we've seen homes in Belfast burnt. We've seen shop windows smashed. We've seen bricks thrown, police injured. It's clear that the government response is not doing enough to assuage people's anger. And so it's like there's a gap, basically, in what's being said and what's being felt. And as Christians, there is a real space for us to know that we are not of this world. We're in this world, but we're not of it. And where the words of politicians don't feel sufficient, and where we see anger and where we see pain, you know, there is that place where we need to kind of look at how can the Jesus picture and the Christian message speak to a world that's in pain.
1: And so as Christians, Anna, how can we approach these topics?
0: It does sound cliche, but I think absolutely to begin with prayer. And what I'm seeing is a lot of Christians online, especially reposting content, which does seem to point a finger at certain ethnic groups. And that's a real worry, because we know that heaven is incredibly multicultural, multi-ethnic. Jesus wasn't white. Jesus, if he came to the UK, would be coming as a migrant, because he was from the Middle East himself. So there is a real risk that we buy into a narrative because it feels simple to understand. It feels easy to point at. It's not to dismiss those concerns, but I think Christians, let's listen to our neighbours, listen to the people in our communities, in our churches, how they're feeling, and let's take it to our Heavenly Father, of course. But yeah, I think there's also a space to talk to our politicians, write to our MPs, and lay out what we can do as the church. You know, can we offer a space to listen? Can we offer somebody to pray with people in the community who are feeling fear? And hopefully later on Premier as well, we're going to be talking to some church leaders from Belfast about how they are addressing those concerns. We spoke earlier this week to Christian leaders in Southampton about how they were sweeping away the debris from the Southampton riots. But if you just want to learn a little bit more about what's feeding into these issues, there's a three-part series that we've done at Premier Into Christian Nationalism. That's available on the Premier Plus app and on Spotify. So educating ourselves, learning, you know, what's sweeping the country, why is this anger taking off? That's a place to begin. Always prayer and always

0: competition.
1: Anna, thank you so much. That was Anna Rhys Green, our Premier News journalist, telling us a little bit of the context of what we're about as we come in now to pray. Now, before we start, I want to play a little piece of music to you. It's What a Friend We Have in Jesus. And I hope you enjoy this and just settle down now for a time of prayer.

0: Welcome back to Daytime here on Premier Christian Radio with me, Carlton Baxter. If you're just joining us, we'd normally be in the news hour, but we're going to take this hour now to pray for our nation, to pray for the United Kingdom, given the unrest and violence of the recent fortnight. Anna Rhys Green gave us a good context for what has been going on. And it's at times like this that Christians often question their faith. They question whether God really is sovereign and how can these things be allowed. They're human reactions to human issues and problems. But as I reflected on it, and before we pray, I'm reminded from Scripture that we are not left helpless. We were given the Holy Spirit. We were not left hopeless. Jesus is coming again. And we're not left useless. We can take it all to the Lord in prayer, as you just heard in that wonderful music for saxophones playing What a Friend We Have in Jesus. And I was reminded of two pieces of Scripture, which I think speak to our situation today, but also speak specifically to you and I as we consider what we need to be doing. The first is the parable of the persistent widow. It comes from Luke chapter 18, and I'm beginning to read at verse 1. Then Jesus told his disciples a parable to show them that they should always pray and not give up. He said, "In a certain town there was a judge who neither feared God nor cared what people thought. And there was a widow in that town who kept coming to him with the plea, 'Grant me justice against my adversary.' For some time he refused, but finally he said to himself, 'Even though I don't fear God or care what people think, yet because this widow keeps bothering me, I will see that she gets justice so that she won't eventually come and attack me.' And the Lord said, 'Listen to what the unjust judge says. And will not God bring about justice for his chosen ones who cry out to him day and night? Will he keep putting them off? I tell you, he will see that they get justice, and quickly. However, when the Son of Man comes, will he find faith on earth?'" There's a comfort there, and there's a challenge. And the second piece of Scripture is from John chapter 14, a wonderful passage normally and usually read at funerals for the comfort that it brings to the bereaved. But from verse 13 of chapter 14, "And I will do whatever you ask in my name, so that the Father may be glorified in the Son. You may ask me for anything in my name, and I will do it." And so we come to ask in the name of Jesus Christ. We come to pray in the name of Jesus Christ. And we are going to hear now prayers from voices around the United Kingdom, Scotland, Wales, England, and Northern Ireland. And they're going to come in couples, in little couplets, and interspersed with some music to allow you to reflect and give you time. But we're calling the nation to prayer now for the nation. And first up is Sam Donaldson, the Christian Police from the Christian Police Association in Northern Ireland, followed by Gary Sweetman, who's the Assistant Minister in Market Hill Elam Pentecostal Church in Northern Ireland. Let us pray.
1: Sam Donaldson, Christian Police Association, Northern Ireland. God and Father in heaven, we continue in your presence, and we are reminded that we serve the King of Kings. Father, we thank you that you're all-powerful, all-knowing. You control all things and the earth, and indeed each one of our lives is in your hands. Father, you know what is happening here in Northern Ireland. You know the stress and the tension that exists in our community. Father, we pray first of all for the victim of this horrific crime. Lord, we pray you'll touch him and touch his family. You'll heal him. You'll restore him. And Father, we pray you'll give him faith in you. We pray for the suspect, the man who's been charged, Lord, we ask that you will break into his life. Lord, you will show him his sin. You will show him his Saviour. And you'll show him that there is a way back and a way to heaven. And Father, we ask that you will break into his life as only you can. For our local community, Lord, we pray for peace and stability and common sense. We pray that people will settle and will realize that we must be tolerant of all people, regardless of race, religion, or any other beliefs. And Father, I pray you'll help us to reach out to others. Lord, for those of us who are Christians, help us to demonstrate exactly how that should be done, following the example of our Lord Jesus Christ. Lord, just help us to love others and to set a good example. And as I say, just to reach out. Father, for our nation as a whole, we know we live in troubled times, but we are reminded, Lord, that you control all things. And Father, we pray you'll just break into our nation. Send revival, Lord, and may individuals and may entire communities and may the entire nation turn to their God. We ask these things in Jesus' name. Amen.
2: Hello, my name is Gary Sweetman, and I am the Assistant Minister in Market Hill Elam in Northern Ireland, and this is a prayer for Northern Ireland. Father God, we just lift up our nation to you today, God. We lift up this turmoil that's happening, God. This is not out of your control. This hasn't caught you by surprise. And I just pray for the people who are affected by everything that is going on at the moment. I pray for Belfast. I lift Belfast before you. I lift the surrounding areas before you. And I ask and we pray for peace this evening, God. And we pray for just a peace of understanding of what's happening. But we remember that you are sovereign over all, that you are still in control of everything that is happening, God. And God, just as we pray for the people who are affected, God, may we just turn our attention and turn our eyes and our focus towards you. As we turn our eyes and our attention towards Jesus and the peace that he can bring and the healing that he can bring to our land, to the healing he can bring to the broken lives, the healing he can bring to the lives that are affected by everything that is happening here, God. So God, as I bring Northern Ireland towards you, as I bring Southampton towards you, as I bring

0: bypasses all that is happening today, God. God, we just pray for mercy upon our land also, that we will just recognize that you are the one and true living God in these days, God. And in Jesus' precious name, we pray. Amen.
1: That was Sam Donaldson of the Christian Police Association of Northern Ireland and Gary Sweetman, the Assistant Minister in Market Hill, Elam, Pentecostal Church in Northern Ireland. 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

0: Welcome back. Next up in our time of prayer is Zeso Moyle, pastor from the Ulster Temple in Belfast, and Mandy Baton, director of mission in the Church of Wales. Let us pray.
1: Hello, my name is Zeso Moyle, and I am one of the pastors from UT Belfast. I am currently right now in Malvern, England, but I've gotten messages from our session, our pastors there, of people that we know personally that have been affected by the current unfortunate situations. Let us pray. Heavenly Father, unless you build a house, we build it in vain. Unless you watch, we are watching in vain. So we ask you to watch over Northern Ireland in Jesus' name. Only you can build lives. So we are asking for the miracle of God. We're asking for the miracle of the Holy Spirit to work in people's hearts, to grant people new hearts and new spirits in Jesus' name. True reconciliation comes only from you because, God, you showed us what reconciliation is, how you have reconciled us to you. So I ask you, Heavenly Father, to reconcile the entire nation of Northern Ireland back to yourself, touching hearts and bringing healing. As every heart is being healed, I ask you to heal houses and homes and families, communities in Jesus' name. We stand against every false spirit of hatred, violence, division in Jesus' name. And we trust you, Heavenly Father, for your grace, grace upon grace, for Northern Ireland, the entire island of Ireland, Wales, Scotland, and England, in Jesus' name, amen.
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0: justice, Lord, to roll down like waters and your righteousness like an ever-flowing stream. We pray for your truth to bring light in the darkness of misinformation and your peace to take root in our streets, our communities, and our public life. As we look into the face of a stranger, Lord, remind us that every person is made in your likeness. We pray for those who have lost loved ones and for those whose communities are hurting and afraid. Comfort them, Lord, with your presence. We pray for those whose lives have been changed forever by violence or fear. Lord God, be their refuge and strength. We pray for our nation and for those in government, in local authority, in public service and community leadership. Lord, grant them wisdom and strengthen them to speak out against cruelty, injustice and evil. We give thanks for those who are willing to serve, to lead and to carry responsibility on behalf of others. Sustain them, Lord, when their burden feels heavy. And Lord, we pray for your church. Teach us to listen well, to speak up for truth, to stand alongside those who are vulnerable and make us peacemakers. Pour out your spirit upon this nation, Jesus. Bring healing where there is hurt, reconciliation where there is division, peace where there is distress, and hope where there is despair. And may your goodness reign, may your mercy prevail, and may your love sustain. In the name of Jesus Christ, our Lord. Amen.
1: That was Ziso Moyo, pastor from the Ulster Temple in Belfast, and Mandy Baton, director of mission in the Church of Wales. Please continue to pray, and I will be back with more prayers right after this.

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5: Welcome back to Daytime on Premier Christian Radio with me, Carlton Baxter. We're in a time of national prayer as we remember and pray for the situation in our country following days of unrest. Next up is Felix Appiah, pastor of the Healing Pentecostal Church in Clapham, South London, followed by Andrew Kasumba from Cedar Nations in the West Midlands.
6: Hi, my name is Felix Appiah, and I'm the pastor of the Healing Pentecostal Church in Clapham, South London. Let us pray. So, Heavenly Father, we want to bring this nation before you. Father, my heart is really broken about what we are seeing on our screens, how tension have arisen in various

0: across communities. Father, we are not ignorant of the devices of the enemy. Therefore, Father, we come against all the plans of the enemy to cause unrest in our country. Father, we pray that there will be rest, there will be peace, there will be unity, there will be togetherness, there will be love once again in our country. Father, in the name of Jesus, we are mindful of how people of this nation have departed from you. And so, Father, even as we pray for peace in our country, we pray that there will be a rediscovery of people getting to know you and giving their lives to you once again. Father, in the name of Jesus, Father, because we know that without you, there will not be peace. Without you, there will not be safety. Without you, there will not be favor or anything else that we require for this nation. So, Father, Lord, by your power, we are praying for your peace. We are praying for your love. We are praying for your continuous guidance. And Father, I pray that, Lord, we will see each other as brothers and sisters. So, Lord, Father, because we all are made in your image and your likeness. So, Father, in the name of Jesus, help us to love each other and to accommodate each other and to just walk with each other, even as we dwell in this place. And Father, we pray that even families that have been affected will know your peace right now in Jesus' name. Amen.
1: My name is Andrew Kasumba from Cedar Nations in the West Midlands. Let us pray. Dear Heavenly Father, we come to you broken at this time in our nation's history. Your word says, if my people who are called by my name will humble themselves and pray and seek my face and turn from their wicked ways, then will I hear from heaven and will forgive their sin and will heal their land. Lord, heal our land. You see the sin, the violence, and the death in our streets, and your heart is grieved. Hear from heaven and comfort every grieving individual, every broken family. Bring peace to our streets as many are searching for answers. And as frustration and anger boil over, we pray that your standard will be raised. Lord Jesus, we remember that on the cross, as you died for the sins of all humanity, you declared, Father, forgive them, for they know not what they do. Forgive us, Father, as a nation for turning from you. Forgive us as a people for taking matters into our own hands. We pray by the power of your Holy Spirit that justice will be done and your kingdom will come and your will be done on this earth, in our land, as it is in heaven. In Jesus' name we pray. Amen.
2: That was Felix Appiah, pastor of the Healing Pentecostal Church in Clapham, South London, and Andrew Kasumba from Cedar Nations in the West Midlands. We continue to pray as we listen now to Stuart Woodward, retired Baptist minister living in Newcastle upon Tyne, and Jean Kerr of Thy Kingdom Come. Let us pray.
3: Hello, my name is Stuart Woodward, and I am a retired Baptist minister living in Newcastle upon Tyne. Let us pray. Father God, recent events in our nation have shocked us all. Understandably, many of us are very angry, and when we feel angry, it is sometimes hard to know how to express it. As we reflect on all that has happened, please give us the wisdom that we need. We pray for the family of Henry Nowak and all who particularly grieve over his death. Lord, may they know your presence and grant them peace in their confusion. We pray also for the one stabbed in Northern Ireland and all those who care about him. We ask for healing. We pray for politicians who are faced with hard choices in knowing how to respond to these events and what they have revealed. Lord, grant them courage and wisdom to make choices that are just and beneficial to all who live in this nation. We pray for those who seek to use these tragedies to stir up violence and hatred. Lord, open their eyes to their folly and confuse their influence. We pray for those who have been involved in protests out of frustration, anger, and fear. Lord, bring sensible counsel into their lives so that they can express their feelings in non-violent and non-threatening ways. Help and protect our emergency services, who are so often at risk in such times. Lord, we pray for the Sikh community, that they would be kept safe and not held responsible for the activities of one family. We pray for all who feel vulnerable and targeted unjustly. Bring protection and ease their fears. Lord, we pray for your church. Help us to demonstrate love to all and to bring peaceful resolutions to tensions in our society. At the same time, help us stand for justice and to listen and seek to understand fearful responses from the many groups that live in our land. Please help us to reveal Jesus in all our words and actions. In his name we pray. Amen.
4: Jean Kerr, thy kingdom come. And so we pray. Too many scenes, too many sounds, too many scared eyes, dearest Lord. They come bombarding our everyday lives on TV or social media. Lord, we find ourselves holding our breath. We fight back tears of deep sadness, and yes, at times, Lord, anger. Only to you do we turn, for only you are the one who can turn the hearts of violent people. Only you, Lord, can break hearts of hate and control into hearts of love and generosity. Father, surround us as we are in conflict on every side. We plead for your spirit of peace to calm disturbed communities. We ask that you may fill us by your Holy Spirit with your strength to be people who can walk with love and compassion and return hatred with love. I pray this in the most precious name of Jesus. Amen.
2: That was Stuart Woodward, retired Baptist minister living in Newcastle upon Tyne, and Jean Kerr of Thy Kingdom Come. Leading us now in prayer is the Reverend Giselle Rusted, Vicar of Weybridge, and the Reverend Sally Binneman, a retired minister.
5: My name is Reverend Giselle Rusted. I'm the Vicar of Weybridge. Let us pray. Lord, we come to you at this time when there is so much chaos, hatred and toxic behaviour in the world, where we cannot embrace those within our communities but see them as threats. Loving and gracious Lord, help us to see that we are all made in your image and we are all part of your creation. Bring us together in unity, in love, and let your living Holy Spirit work through all the chaos in Belfast and bring healing and bring love. In the name of Jesus Christ, amen.
6: Sally Binneman, a retired minister. Compassionate God, you are an ever-present help in times of trouble. When you stilled the storm, you said, "Peace, be still." May our focus on your will to bless your people and to heal our land remain our purpose too. We take hold of the fullness of your grace, Lord, and speak your truth and peace in the name of Jesus over Northern Ireland, praying specifically for Stephen Ogilvie's recovery. We ask that you will strengthen his family and the hospital staff caring for him. Grant wisdom and skill to the medics, and may they put their trust in you as they administer treatment. Amidst all conflict we hear of, we stand together as the body of Christ against fear and prejudice, and we release faith to love each other, because we know it is not by might nor by power, but by your Spirit that we live with a calm and

0: acceptance and a belonging. We lift up to you all those involved in frontline service, and we pray for their protection. We pray that the church will foster good community relationships to help break down division and engage residents across the UK to embrace diversity as we seek to overthrow bitterness and unforgiveness, building places that are knit together to reflect the kingdom of God. And we say, peace, be still. Father, we thank you for our worldwide family. And as your risen people, your sons and daughters, we join with our brothers and sisters across the globe to rejoice that nothing will ever separate us from your love that is in Christ Jesus, our Lord. And we say, peace, be still. In the name of Jesus, amen.
1: That was the Reverend Giselle Rusted, Vicar of Weybridge, and the retired minister, the Reverend Sally Benhamin. If you're just joining me, I'm Carlton Baxter. You're listening to Daytime on Premier Christian Radio. And we've replaced the news hour this Thursday, with a time of prayer for our nation, given the recent events of civic unrest. So we're going to continue in prayer with Mark Ritchie, an evangelist, and Owen Gallagher, vicar at St. Thomas in Swansea. Let us pray.
2: My name is Mark Ritchie, and I'm an evangelist that travels all over the UK, and I want to pray for our country right now. Oh Lord, we pray for calm in our country. The angst and the turmoil that is happening in many of the cities in the UK. Lord, we think about the aggression and the unrest that is happening in Belfast and the scenes that we are seeing on our TV screens as people are angry and upset. And there's such a feeling of division and terrible aggravation. Lord, we pray for calm. Lord, you spoke over the storm and you said, be still. Lord, in your name, we speak over the UK right now and say, be still. We pray that people would turn their faces away from violence and that they would turn their faces towards you, that our nation would absolutely call you Lord again. Lord, heal our land. May our nation be still and know that you are God. We ask this in your powerful and holy name. Amen.
3: My name's Owen Gallagher. I'm the vicar at St. Thomas Church in Swansea. Let's pray. Our God of peace, how we need you. How we need you at this time. So send your Holy Spirit to our land. Would it be like a sweet wave of your peace rushing over our disquiet and the pockets of disturbance, troubled places. We pray for all of those in great pain in these days. Lord, would you comfort them with your presence? We pray for those disappointed hearts. Lord, would you lead us into fresh possibilities for life? We pray for those struggling with frustration, like they don't know what to do with the feelings inside. Lord, would you lead us into creative solutions to the problems that we face? Lord, would you give young people a voice? Would you give young people the ability to take hold of the agency that is before them? And we pray in the midst of all our anger, Lord, would you channel it into a better tomorrow? We pray that you'd lead us towards justice, towards peace, towards healing. And we pray that no evil may come in any further to destroy and to further disrupt things. Lord, would you root us deeper in faith? Would you call us on always into hope? And would you set us together in love? For we pray boldly in the name of Jesus, whose victory over death has opened up the way for all of this and for so much more. And so hear our prayer, O God. Amen.
1: That was Mark Ritchie, an evangelist, and Owen Gallagher, vicar of St. Thomas in Swansea. Our next prayers are led by John Clayton, Baptist minister living in Yorkshire, and Paul Mort of Skeddy Community Church in Swansea. Let us pray.
4: My name is John Clayton. I'm a Baptist minister living in Yorkshire. I'm sure that we're all appalled by the events in Belfast over these last 2 days. The medieval attack on Stephen Ogilvy, another person who said, "I'll never get over watching my home burn." We bring these events, we bring our concerns, our feelings, we also bring our hopes to God who understands, the Lord who is sovereign, and we pray for his help, his protection. Let's pray together. Loving God, we praise and worship you, that you are the God of all comfort and the Father of compassion. And we pray for those who are suffering as a result of these events. For Stephen Ogilvy, the victim, that you would restore him in health and strength, bring into him healing of body and of mind, and that you would bring to his family comfort and strength. We pray for the community of Belfast. We pray for all those whose homes have been ruined, and we pray that you would uphold them, provide for them, and we pray for peace and safety in that community. Gracious God, we pray for those in authority, for those who serve as the First Minister and Deputy First Minister in Northern Ireland, for those who serve with our Prime Minister in Westminster, and for all who have influence and interest, that you would give to them wisdom, discernment, and understanding. And we pray that as they wrestle with the issues, as they wrestle with the concerns of peace and stability, that you would guide them, and that you would pour your spirit of peace into the lives of people in that area, and that you would thwart and frustrate the acts and intentions of violent people. Lord, hear our prayer in the name of Jesus. Amen.
5: Greetings from Skeddy Community Church in Swansea, part of the South Wales Baptist family. I am Paul Mort, the recently retired minister of the church. Let us pray. Mighty God, way back in time, the earth was formless and empty, and darkness covered the deep waters. There was chaos. And often it seems as if nothing has changed when we see the way that peoples and nations try to live out their lives based on ideas that seem right and proper in their own eyes, regardless of the consequences. Yet in the midst of the darkness and chaos, you, a spirit, hovered over the waters. You were there shaping something beautiful in creation and the starting of a relationship between yourself and us. My prayer today for this troubled nation is that we would recognize your presence among us through the Spirit of Jesus, who showed us how to live and love. You've not left us as orphans trying to work out our way through the suspicion, hatred, and division that we see growing around us. For those who recognize and love you, may we grow fruits of that same Jesus, and may the world see what you are nurturing in our lives through the way we speak, through our characters, through our actions. Give us the confidence to walk the way of Jesus. And for those yet to meet and recognize you, may your spirit hold back the apparent envy, anger, jealousy, hatred, and divisive attitudes towards anybody different to themselves. Bring your shalom peace to their troubled hearts and minds. For those in authority, may they be granted a godly wisdom so that all may lead quiet and peaceable lives. May your will be done on earth as it is in heaven. Amen.
1: That was John Clayton, Baptist minister living

0: in Yorkshire, and Paul Mort of Skiddy Community Church in Swansea. Our final prayers are led by Debbie Stannard from Leeds.
1: Would you join me in praying for our world? Father God, creator and sustainer of life, we come to you with heavy hearts today as we look out at a world that feels fractured, chaotic and deeply uncertain. From every corner of the earth, we see communities torn apart by violence and bitter division and injustice. The weight of the world's pain can feel completely overwhelming to us, so we lift up the unrest and anxiety and fear that so many are experiencing right now. Please quiet those racing thoughts. For those who are vulnerable and helpless and disconnected from safety, would you be their anchor and their safe space? When our minds are flooded by troubling news, would you help us to remember that beautiful verse that you are our refuge and strength, a very present help in times of trouble? Lord, give world leaders wisdom, godly wisdom. Give them humility, Lord. They need you above everything else. Help them to turn to your word and to listen to your voice and to be obedient. Guide them in every decision, Lord. I pray there will be an immediate end to violence and unrest. Please protect the innocent, Lord, and wrap your loving arms around them. Teach us how to be active peacemakers in our own communities, in our everyday lives, and give us the grace to listen with empathy. Help us never to seek a path of division or revenge. Please, Lord, give us that peace that passes all human understanding. Anchor us in your hope. And Lord, help us to move forward with compassion and courage. In Jesus' name, amen.
0: That was Debbie Stannard from Leeds, bringing our time of prayer to a close. I hope you continue to pray throughout the day and in the days and weeks to come for our nation as we watch horrified at the scenes on television, but know that our hope is found in Jesus Christ. As I said at the beginning, we are not left hopeless. We have the power and the presence of the Holy Spirit. We are not left hopeless. We are Christ will come again, and we are not left useless. We can take everything to the Lord in prayer. And as we were praying, I was drawn to Psalm 46, and I'll not read it all, but I will read from verse 8. Come and see what the Lord has done, the desolations he has brought on the earth. He makes war cease to the ends of the earth. He breaks the bow and shatters the spear. He burns the shields with fire. He says, be still and know that I am God. I will be exalted among the nations. I will be exalted in the earth. The Lord Almighty is with us. The God of Jacob is our fortress. Our Lord has not taken a holiday. He is not taking a rest. There's nothing that doesn't surprise, nothing that surprises him. So today we turn to the Lord, and we are called to be bold in our faith. To be meek, yes, but to be bold, to speak truth in love, and to be a faithful witness to the death, resurrection, and ascension of our Lord Jesus Christ. That's our prayer, that we can continue to witness, and we've had a good examples of that witness in the show today with Terri-Ann Ebanks-Thelwell talking about the power of women in ministry, and encouraging them to take roles in leadership, and from Tim Mulgrew, helping us to avoid being spiritually dry in our walk with Jesus. Coming up next, we have the news, but stay with Premier Christian Radio today. We'll have later on, we can go through the afternoon with Josh, and I really do pray that the Lord your God will be with you wherever you go. Remember, he will never leave you nor forsake you. We are the people of hope. We are the hope carriers. Let us be bold in our witness this day. In Jesus' name, amen. Have a great day. God bless.

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1: Good afternoon, I'm James Lewis. John Healey has quit as Defence Secretary. In his resignation letter to the Prime Minister, he says he's been left with no other option following rifts over defence spending. Publication of the government's investment plan has been repeatedly delayed. Sky Security and Defence Editor Deborah Haynes reads some of Mr. Healey's statement.
2: Without a dip that meets the moment in this way, I am being forced to make decisions that would reduce the readiness of our forces and increase the risk to personnel on operations and could make the country less safe.
1: Meanwhile, 12 police officers were injured and 16 people arrested after a second night of violent disorder in Belfast. Northern Ireland Secretary Hilary Benns described it as racist thuggery after families were forced from their homes by crowds of masked men. Violence flared again following a knife attack in North Belfast on Monday. Reverend Daniel Kane heads the Presbyterian Church in Ireland's Council for Public Affairs. He tells Premier how churches in Belfast can help tackle hatred and racism.
3: We do hear people saying that they're not being listened to and their voice is not being heard, but violence is never the answer. We have to find ways of giving people an avenue to come together and to discuss whatever grievances they may feel they have.
1: A 19-year-old police officer has died in hospital after she was hit by a car while responding to another collision. PC Jess Turnbull only joined the force in September. Northumbria's Chief Constable Vanessa Jardine says she made the ultimate sacrifice that'll never be forgotten. The new Bishop of Durham says he's encouraged by the way God is at work through local churches across the region. Right Reverend Rick Sampson tells Premier he sees congregations making a positive difference in their communities and embracing a strong sense of mission.
4: I am simply praying every single day that God will revive and renew the Church of England in all of our churches and schools and chaplaincies across this region. And if the Spirit brings new life to us, then who knows? Who knows what will happen?
1: And excitement's growing for football fans as the Men's World Cup kicks off later today. It's being co-hosted by the United States, Mexico and Canada. Scotland opened their campaign against Haiti on Sunday early morning. Catholic player Ben Gannon-Doak's in contention to start after recovering from injury. Christians Bukayo Saka, Noni Madueke and Aberi Eze will all be hoping to make an impact after winning the Premier League with Arsenal when England play Croatia on Wednesday. Ballers in God ministry founder John Bostock has been speaking to Premier.
5: My encouragement would be to pray for everyone. Of course, we want to be praying for those who profess faith publicly, but also there's some, I'm sure, believing in Christ who haven't professed faith publicly.
1: On the eve of the tournament, Pope Leo shared a message that football shows us that life is not a race to show off on our own, but a path we learn to walk together. Now for the weather.
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1: 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Heavy rain has been affecting parts of Scotland, with Glasgow and Edinburgh experiencing around 16 degrees Celsius.

0: Josh Carter, keeping you company on this 11th of June today, Thursday afternoon. 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
3: I am very excited to be joined today by Dr. Crystal Hurd, an educator, poet, and researcher from Virginia. She's contributed a chapter on Flora Lewis, C.S. Lewis's mum, in the book Women and C.S. Lewis. And she's written her own book, The Leadership of C.S. Lewis, 10 Traits to Encourage Change and Growth. We're going to be talking about Crystal's work on various aspects of C.S. Lewis's life, as well as sharing a paper that was presented on her behalf at the 2024 Undiscovered C.S. Lewis Conference, which was held at George Fox University. The title of Crystal's paper there was How Paternal Literary Habits Influenced C.S. Lewis. Crystal, we've talked quite a lot about Albert's professional career, but do you ever get the impression that he would have liked a career in literature?
4: Absolutely. Yes. He talks, he actually was an aspiring poet as a young man, like his son was, and, you know, couldn't get published. And this is why I think when Lewis publishes, I mean, Dimer, was actually well received, just didn't sell much. But Spirits in Bondage, right? Albert writes that. We have that letter in volume one, but he says, you know, I can tell there's, you know, he has some reluctance with religion. He could see that coming through, even though, you know, C.S. Lewis hadn't really told him a whole lot about his own sort of atheism bent. But I think Albert read that collection and enjoyed some of the poems, but told Warney in a letter, like, I think he's sort of fallen away from his beliefs, you know? And I think that made him sad in a way. But actually he tells, like, C.S. Lewis had another name planned for that book. And Albert says, you can't name it that. There's already a book out with that title.
3: Wow.
4: So, like, Albert already knew all that. And so they changed it to Spirits in Bondage. Yeah. Or Spirits in Prison, I think, or something like that. And then Albert said, no, there's already a book out like that. Because Albert was very well read and knew, you know, all the big books of the day and was familiar with that. It was always a hobby for him. And he did, as a young man, want to do that. But unfortunately, because he couldn't go to the school, get the education, get the advantage he needed because of his, you know, upbringing being working class, he couldn't do it. So he made absolutely certain that his sons had every opportunity to do that. But yeah, he said, we have a piece from the family papers where Albert was contemplating retiring at 53, I think, and said that he wanted to go into letters, like write for fun. But he never did, right? You know, he just kept working and kept working and kept working because his sons were bleeding him dry.
3: Yeah. Well, I guess in some way, he got to live vicariously through his sons, didn't he? Through
4: totally.
3: Their literary careers.
4: Absolutely. I mean, he was super proud. And, yeah, I mean, back when he was at Oxford, they talk about even the postman in Belfast saying, oh, I'm so proud of Jack. I'm so proud of him, you know, because he had written on optimism and he won that prize. Mm. I mean, Albert was just beaming. He was so proud of him. Yeah, so you're absolutely right. He didn't get it himself, but he enabled his son to have those opportunities.
3: And Crystal, you mentioned that Albert was clearly disappointed when he realized that Lewis's faith was waning. I mean, what impact did Richard, and then obviously more significantly, I'd imagine, Albert's faith have on C.S. Lewis?
4: I think it created a climate of faith, and I really do. And like the family, like I said, went to St. Mark's pretty much basically as soon as they were married. You know, they went to the Hamilton Church, you know, and Thomas preached there. it's interesting.

0: because Thomas was supposedly would cry in sermons, which was funny. And they're like, oh, he's doing a weepy one today.
1: Yeah.
0: You know, he kind of grew up as a church kid, right? He was a preacher's grandkid, not a preacher's kid, but a preacher's grandkid. So he was kind of, I feel like he was steeped in all that from a very young age, like so many people. And Richard himself didn't really write anything beyond the reading room papers, but I'm certain he talked about it. And they had

0: they obviously had Bibles, right? And Flora made sure they had their own, right, before she passed. Albert, I have to say, was the more I read about him, the more I come to understand that his faith was so pivotal to him and how he lived his life. Like I said, he could have easily made a left turn, become a politician, had tons of money, tons of fame, all this, you know, been very well known in the city for compromising on some of his stuff, but playing the game in politics. And when he saw how corrupt it was, he just couldn't do it.
1: Mm.
0: So I think his faith dictated to him his occupation. It dictated to him how he read, how he lived, how he handled business, how he handled his clients. It was like that sort of canopy that covered everything.
1: Mm. And you say in your paper that it wasn't until Albert's death that C.S. Lewis would experience a spiritual awakening, one that would lead to some of the most meaningful religious writing of the 20th century. So do you think that actually Lewis's father's death perhaps contributed to Lewis's conversion because it got him thinking about these big questions?
0: Absolutely. I mean, there's this great letter where he talks about going in to one of the stores there to put, so Albert, when Albert passed away, right, Lewis was, and this is pretty famously known, right, that Lewis did care for him for a while. Mm. And, you know, Albert was, you know, if he thought he was irritable when he was well, you know, he was very irritated at him. And being a caretaker is a hard job.
1: Mm.
0: It's a very hard job. Imagine being in your 20s, doing all this great stuff, finally coming to some of your aspirations, and then you have to stop and go home and take care of your father, who's kind of annoying anyway. Albert did accelerate his drinking later on in his life. I mean, there's the joke about the bit of whiskey. I think the older he got, the more he kind of leaned into that a little bit, which we kind of see with Warren at points. That was something I think he struggled with as he got closer to his own death. But, you know, even Lewis jokes, oh, the bathroom talk has went to 100%, right? He says in one of the letters, like, all he talks about is his problems in the bathroom, right? And it's so funny, you know, how he talks about, oh, my dad's always repeating the same stories and this and that, you know? So I feel like, you know, famously, even though he sort of took care of him there towards the end, and he has that there's that letter that he writes to Owen Barfield, I think, right? That is Owen Barfield, where he says, you know, I'm at the sick bed of a man I can't make myself love, et cetera, et cetera. And then he says later on, and for the rest of the letters, he says, you know, I feel abominably bad about how I treated my father.
1: Mm.
0: He says, I'm being kind to just old men I see in the street as some kind of penance for how I treated my father. So yeah, I think he owed him more than he wanted to give him credit for.
1: Mm.
0: But he does talk about at that moment when Albert dies and the family collects at Little Lee. Unfortunately, he's there by himself. Warney's off, you know, serving in the military. So, you know, C.S. Lewis has to handle all this by himself.
1: Mm.
0: This is new territory for him, right? I think he kind of shut himself off after he watched, you know, all this stuff die with his mother, and his father just kind of just, you know, move on. But Lewis talks about how his uncles show up in one of the letters, and they all say, well, what do we do about a casket, huh? What do we do about the service? What's the tradition? What's the tradition, right? Because the Victorians were very big on, like, what's the tradition? And Lewis says, for the first time, I saw my father as a product of, like, his environment and his times instead of that guy that really gets on my nerves, right? And he started seeing how his uncles were reacting to things, and he says, oh my gosh, you know, my dad was just a part of this larger thing. And fortunately, he realized it too late, but he does talk about going in to put some clothes on the charge account, like the underwear, right? That Warney's underwear. And he realizes when he goes in to buy the clothes for, like, the funeral and stuff, that he can't. There is no Albert. There is no account anymore.
1: Mm.
0: And I think that's the first time when it really hits him that this is

0: everything's going to be different from here on out. Everything.
1: Yeah.
0: Everything at this point is changed, irrevocably changed. And even something as simple as like not being able to charge your shirt and pants to something. I think that showed him that, you know, this is something very different.
1: Mm.
0: And it's never going to be the same. And maybe you were a little severe.
1: Yeah.
0: You know, but Albert was, he was a good guy. But I think he realized too late that he was just, you know, he was from a different generation.
1: Yeah. And I suppose on that note, do you think we see any of the characters in Lewis's writings or any sort of subtle weavings within his works of fiction or perhaps his nonfiction that maybe reflect or contrast with his own experiences of his father and that perhaps reflect some of Lewis's views on fatherhood?
0: Sure. Yeah. I've mentioned Till We Have Faces. And I do believe that Till We Have Faces has a lot of Albert in it because, I mean, when we open that book, right, when we open that book, it says, this is my complaint against the gods. This is my, you know, this is my complaint. You're the plaintiff making your case against the gods. And then as we continue into part two, we actually have the courtroom scene and the judge and this very different take on justice. And like, and then I think that's when Oriole herself sees that she's kind of been a little unfair with her assessment of the gods. So, and like I said, God in the Dock is a great sort of using of those concepts of law applied to spirituality, right? Sometimes we put God on trial, right? How, you know, instead of, oh, how dare God do that, right? The omnipotent God. Instead of asking ourselves, what did we miss? How do we, you know, it's our fault. You know, that's such an interesting essay. And then when I started doing research on the family, it added a whole nother layer to that essay. Understanding how his father was for years, you know, trying to give people a fair shake in a system that just seemed, even it was established, almost prejudicial against these poor people who already had a hard shake at life.
1: Mm-hmm. Crystal, you've already mentioned that there was perhaps a moment when Lewis recognized that Albert, his father, was maybe like a product of his environment. And do you think that, considering the era that they lived in, did Albert influence C.S. Lewis's view on things like masculinity and gender? And was it significant that he was effectively raised by a single dad?
0: Yeah, that's a great question. I think it's important to note, too, that, you know, when C.S. Lewis lost Joy, he was a single dad with two boys.
1: Mm.
0: And I think that's like the first time he could have said in his life, now I understand. Mm. Now I understand. Right? Because you read A Grief Observed and you just see how deep that hurt goes. And even he says, even in A Grief Observed, when he was a boy, he hated when his dad would bring up his mother. Like it was a weird emotional territory that nobody wanted to traverse into.
1: Mm.
0: Nobody wanted to talk about it. And again, I think that's sort of a Victorian sort of way of dealing, like males sort of dealing with it. Let's just scoot it off, pucker up. It's going to be fine. It's not a big deal. You'll make it. Be a tough, right? You can do this. Be tough. I feel like that was, you know, that was a big sort of idea with the Victorians. Like they were on the cusp of all this stuff and redefining, you know, society and culture and economics. And there were so many things happening. And like I said, I really feel like Albert is like almost like a character in a Dickens novel, right? Because he was like Dickens. He grew up poor and worked his way up, right? Into a good life, you know? So it's so interesting to me, like in the story of the half sovereign, right? The way he writes is very Dickensian, honestly. And then another story actually kind of borrows the first line from David Copperfield and kind of, you know, and so his short story is kind of a twist on one of Charles Dickens' stories. So, yeah, I mean, I feel like, I will say this, Warney was more like Albert, and C.S. Lewis was more like Flora, I feel. Warney was not, Warney was more interested in games and camaraderie and, you know, all that stuff. He was more outgoing, like Albert was. And even when Warney writes home and says, you know, I'm thinking about doing engineering, and Albert responds, well, great. That's great because your whole, you know, my whole side of the family has done shipbuilding for years and years. And so I applaud you. Keep going. You know, and some of the letters that we have to Warney during the war is just great. Just what a great encouragement that he gives his son. You know, please stay on. I know there's a lot of temptations like drinking, foreshadowing, but but he says, but stay the course, you know, stay close to your faith, stay, you know, be a man of duty and responsibility and be the, you know, he's always just offering all this great advice. So although C.S. Lewis was a little bit of a different animal, when he was young, he was sort of, you know, he was babied, I think, a little by Flora. That kind of came out later. We have letters from Warren and Albert where they refer to C.S. Lewis as it. It. Because he's so whiny. You know, and so fragile, you know. So I think in a way they kind of looked at C.S. Lewis as like not the, is a boy, is sort of the weaker, you know. I think C.S. Lewis felt it, right? Because he talks about in Surprised by Joy, I couldn't play those games. I couldn't do all that stuff that males are supposed to be doing out there playing the games and all that stuff. And so he felt that was a weakness in him, that he wasn't able to do all these things that Warney did, which is interesting because when we talk about the school situation with both of those boys, you know, Warney did not have as bad of an experience in the schools. I'm not saying, I mean, under Capron, it was all bad because that guy was crazy. But Warney, because he was more gregarious and had all, you know, he had a lot more friends. He was able to like come into new situations and acclimate. And C.S. Lewis was not. Mm. He was like, I'm going to the library. Peace out. I don't want to be around people. I don't know how to make small talk. I don't know how to do all that stuff. So he was very different. The two were very different when they were young men, you know, and young boys. But I feel like C.S. Lewis still was pushing him. I mean, again, that Victorian ideal of work is important and work is your contribution to society, right? So when you go back and read those letters, when C.S. Lewis was trying to get a place at Oxford, he's, you know, he's writing and he's saying, I'm applying for all these jobs, I'm getting passed by, you know. And Albert's like, look, I'll pay for you to go ahead and do another first. You know, I want you to have these opportunities. I want you, you know, to have as much time as you can. I'm going to try my best to support you for the next, you know, X terms. Mm. And he didn't have to do that, you know. And we also know now, right, that he was not just taking care of C.S. Lewis. He was taking care of Maureen and Mrs. Moore also. Mm. And he knew he was doing that. We do have proof of that. He knew about it. C.S. Lewis was like, oh, no, I'm good. But he actually, you know, Albert knew that there was something going on with there. But he never, like, brought it up. He supported his son, even when there was some sketchy things happening, you know, behind the scenes. So I think that Albert tried to put those sort of Victorian ideas, you know, in his head. But like as a modern, he was very different, you know, as somebody in the modern generation, the World War II, you know, the World War I generation, they saw things very differently. Even Charles Williams, right, said that Charles Williams wrote somewhere, when my friend says it, it's brilliant. When my dad says it, it's malarkey, basically. they just didn't respect their dads. Their dad was old school Victorian, that old idea, bleh, you know. But I think Albert tried to make him that contributing member of society because of those values he had learned.
1: Yeah. Crystal, we're about to hear your paper from the Undiscovered C.S. Lewis Conference on the literary influences of Albert and Richard Lewis. And in it, you mention Jack and Warney's imaginative world, Boxen. Just before we hear the paper, would you briefly summarize Boxen for us?
0: Sure. Boxen is a collect,

0: collection of stories that mainly C.S. Lewis, but some contributions from Warren as little boys, wrote about Animal Land. And it features a protagonist named Lord Big. He's a frog, which Lewis said in a letter bears a striking resemblance to Winston Churchill. But he's basically like a bullfrog, right? And to be a children's story, there's a lot of politics and societal things in there, which I think are Albert's indirect influence, talking about politics, local politics all the time. But yeah, it's a bunch of animals, and they go abroad and they talk to each other, and they have all these Victorian issues. So Lord Big is the frog, the main frog in there, and it just follows his adventures in his life and of people he meets, other animals he meets. So really interesting. They're not super captivating. If you're looking for Narnia, you won't find it.
1: Get to know.
0: You know, he was like 7, 8 when he wrote this stuff. I mean, but I mean, how many writers can you find, you know, something that they wrote that young, right? That we can read now. So, you know, don't judge too harshly. It's not, you know, it's not Narnia, okay? It's not Narnia. But it's actually pretty impressive for a boy his age.
2: Yeah.
0: Yeah.
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1: So there's a bit of an emphasis on how advancements in modern technology can impact the way Christians live and work. That's coming up on Friday's Inspirational Breakfast. Well, hello, I'm Michael Vanstone, and among other things, we're going to be seeing how technology seems to be working well for Ukraine in its war with Russia. Plus, with sales of a particular type of high-tech sunglasses rocketing, we'll find out if they pose any kind of threat to Christians and churches, or can they be a tool we can use? It all sounds fascinating to me. So join me, Michael Vanstone, for Friday's Inspirational Breakfast. That's tomorrow morning from 7 here on Premier Christian Radio in association with the Harvest Partnership.

Oh, wonderful. From the End Crew and For the Beauty of the Earth, a very chilled out tune for us on this Thursday afternoon. Josh Carter in the hot seat for you today, with you right the way through until 6 o'clock. Really, really looking forward to it. We'll go for the news at 2, just around the corner for you. And then we'll look at a word which divides opinion amongst Christians. The word crusade. Now, when I say that, do you think of revival or do you think of bloodshed? Do you think of something positive or something negative? Fascinating. We're going to be looking at some more detail at that word in the next hour. But don't forget, I always love to hear from you in the afternoon. So get in touch. Tell me, what do you think of that word crusade? Is it a word that you choose to use yourself? studio@premier.org.uk. That's the email address this afternoon to get in touch. Love to hear from you. And of course, you can always text me 66777. Start it with the word Premier. Right, the Gettys are taking us to the 2 o'clock news.

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8: 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I give them eternal life and they shall never perish. No one will snatch them out of my hand. My Father who has given them to me is greater than all. No one can snatch them out of my Father's hand. I and the Father are one.
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10: Good afternoon, I'm James Lewis. John Healey's resigned as Defence Secretary over concerns about spending. In a letter to the Prime Minister, he's accused Sir Keir Starmer of failing to properly fund the Defence Investment Plan. He says the PM has been unable and the Treasury unwilling to commit the resources in a time of rising threats. Fred Thomas is a Christian Labour MP and member of the Defence Select Committee.
11: It's not all just about where do we find the money, it's about how do we change how we do things, how do we think about national security, everything from who are we trying to recruit, what technologies are we trying to rely on. We have not had that conversation. There needs to be radical change.
10: Meanwhile, police have condemned the intimidation of healthcare workers during recent disorder in Belfast. 12 officers were injured and 16 people arrested during a second night of violence. It's been prompted by a knife attack on Monday. The victims' families say they're disgusted by the riots. Gospel artist Chris Camps is in Dublin and tells Premier that fear has spread to minority communities in the Republic of Ireland. He shares what he's praying for.
12: Peace, justice. We want understanding from both parties. You know,

0: We understand that we all came from different walks of life, you know, and we have different trauma. Maybe sometimes the best way is to sit down and have a conversation to understand one another.
1: The Presbyterian Church in Ireland has now installed its new moderator, Reverend Dr. Richard Kerr, after its General Assembly had to be cut short yesterday. Violence in Belfast meant train and bus services were suspended in the afternoon. A 19-year-old police officer died in hospital after being hit by a car in Northumberland. PC Jess Turnbull was responding to another crash on the A189 near Cramlington on Monday. Almost 3,000 patients a day were cared for in hospital corridors or makeshift areas in England last month. One expert claims the NHS findings prove the assessment outside clinically appropriate settings have become normalised. The government says it's deployed expert teams to help struggling trusts around. Pope Leo has visited a port at the centre of the migration debate in Europe. The so-called Dock of Shame in Gran Canaria has been known for the squalid conditions in which migrants lived on their arrival to the Canary Islands. It fulfils a wish of Pope Francis, who wanted to visit after a spike in people smuggling from West Africa from 2020, but never had the opportunity. And excitement's growing ahead of the Men's World Cup. The tournament gets underway tonight with an opening ceremony in Mexico City. John Bostock leads the Ballers in God ministry. He tells Premier he's confident about England's chances, looking at players like Bukayo Saka and Eberi Eze, who were part of Arsenal's title-winning Bible Brothers.
2: The number of believers that have really shown faith from the beginning of the season and to end the season, lifting the Premier League after so many years, I think that faith and belief was definitely a big part of their success this year.
1: Now for the weather.
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1: A wet and rather windy picture across the UK this afternoon as rain spreads steadily east. The rain turning heavy at times, but easing later from the west. Feeling muggy under widespread cloud cover with patchy coastal and hill fog mainly in the west. Although drier across Northern Ireland as rain eases to leave a cloudy afternoon. Outbreaks of rain becoming increasingly showery though into the evening. Highs of 17 in Belfast, 16 in London, 15 in Cardiff and 15 in Edinburgh. That's the latest from the Premier News team. For more stories from a Christian perspective, head to premierchristian.news.
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That is Turn Your Eyes Upon Jesus, a lovely chilled out start to the 2 o'clock hour here on Premier Christian Radio. It's the 11th of June. Josh Carter in the hot seat with you for the rest of this afternoon. Not as damp as I was yesterday after running through the rainstorm. I managed to avoid most of them today. They've been coming down slightly more consistently where I am rather than suddenly as yesterday's occurred and made my feet rather damp. So I'm a bit drier today, which is always a good start. I hope you are as well. We've got loads coming up. Dr. David Jeremiah is going to be along before 3 o'clock. Some Bible teaching from him. The title of the message is called Born Twice, Die Once. So that might whet your appetite a bit. We'll hear from him before 3 o'clock. Also, we're going to be looking at the word crusade. It's a word that divides opinion in the church. Is it a word that you choose to use? Does it mean for you revival and telling people about Jesus? Or does it signify something darker, more negative, more violent, perhaps? For me personally, it's not a word that I like that much, but I do know people who use it quite regularly in the church. So how about you? What do you feel about the word crusade? Studio at Premier. .org.uk. You can text me 66777. Start your message with the word Premier. We'll be hearing from Dr. Ian Birch about that very soon. But I am very excited because today the biggest football tournament on the planet officially starts. Yes, tonight we're getting right behind the home nations, of course. But when the inevitable heartbreak hits, who is your backup plan? We're going to be talking second string supporters next.

0: Chris Tomlin and Always. So just coming up to 2:15. We're talking football because unless you've been living under a rock, you'll know that it is the World Cup kicking off tonight in North America. The summer of football has arrived. Now, look, obviously, we're going to be right behind England and Scotland. We're hoping for glory, of course. But we also know the emotional roller coaster that comes with that. So today, we're building our safety net. Okay, I want to hear from you about who you are backing in second place. Yeah, you know, just in case England and Scotland aren't there, who's your second team? And I'm calling this second string supporters because I reckon we've all got a team that for some reason we support as well as our home nation. So to point this out, my second team is always, without fail, the Netherlands. And it has nothing to do with current form. It's all purely sentimental, you see, because my absolute earliest memory of watching football is sitting with my dad watching the Dutch team win Euro 88, seeing those bright orange shirts and Ruud Gullit's amazing hair. Ah, just cemented the whole thing for me and a really special moment with my dad. So I've loved them ever since. So who is your second team in the World Cup? Okay, love to hear from you. Maybe your grandmother is from Brazil, so you always cheer them on. Maybe you don't even like football, but I don't know, you've decided to back Italy because you love pizza. That's a bad idea, by the way, because Italy aren't even in it. So whatever the reason, I want to know your wild card team, please. Your second team for the World Cup. Who's it going to be? And most importantly, why? Is there a lovely story attached to it? Text me 66777. Make sure you start your message with the word Premier and tell me your second team for the World Cup, please, via email, if you like. That is studio@premier.org.uk.
1: Would you like to understand your Bible more deeply? 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Can the Bible speak to your situation? Find out the answers to these questions by listening from 6 this evening for some inspired Bible teaching from around the world.
0: Yeah, Dr. David Jeremiah on the way before 3 o'clock with some of that inspired Bible teaching for us. Before that, let me know your second team for the World Cup. Of course, we're supporting the home nations, but who else is it that you always keep an eye out for in the World Cup? Maybe there's some connection. I don't know. Is there a church plant from your church in that country? Did you grow up as a missionary kid somewhere else in the world and you just always keep an eye on that nation? I would love to hear from you this afternoon. Please, who's your second team for the World Cup? studio@premier.org.uk. Right, coming up next for us, we're going to be hearing from Dr. Ian Birch on an interesting topic. We're looking at the word crusade. Does that make you think of revival or bloodshed?

0: John Pantry and The Church Invincible. So if I was to say the word crusade, do you think of revival or bloodshed? For generations, Christians have used the word to describe evangelistic campaigns, mission movements, and efforts to share the good news of Jesus. But the term has a much darker history. The Crusades were marked by massacres, persecution, and violence against Jews, Muslims, and even some fellow Christians. So can we, as Christians, still use the word crusade? Is it a term that can be reclaimed for mission and evangelism, or has history made it just, quite frankly, too controversial to use? Well, Esther has been speaking to Dr. Ian Birch, the principal of the Scottish Baptist College at the University of the West of Scotland, to try and get to the bottom of this.
1: Well, it's quite interesting when you think of the Billy Graham Crusades, is that in previous generations, people talked about revival meetings. And that was the language that we used from the, you know, from the 19th century onwards. There were great revival meetings, and, you know, it's sort of following the Second World War, which was a, you know, another context of conflict and of violence and of battle, that we begin to use the word crusade. And I mean, I remember in 1983, you know, living in Liverpool, and being part of a Billy Graham crusade. And we talked about taking back the cities for Jesus.

0: take, and this language of taking back was quite prominent. And I would suggest, my feeling is that today the language of crusade is not appropriate for what we do, is that we need to find other language for, you know, our campaigns of proclamation of the gospel. I think that the word, especially in the political environment in which we now live, where there are, you know, there have been wars in Afghanistan and Iraq and now in Iran, which are sometimes portrayed within the framework of crusade, is that, you know, other terminology would be better for what we want to achieve as Christians.
1: Any ideas on what that should be?
0: Well, maybe the word evangelization or revival or something like that would be better language, and let's avoid the word crusade. It just has too many connotations of empire building, you know, of where politics and religion gets mixed up together in really unhelpful kind of fashion.
1: Charlie Clark's been listening this morning and says, you can't retire a word that might offend some. It's a capitulation to the woke and the anti-Christian left. Where does it end? Sure, why not just delete the word crusade from the language and keep the offended and the left happy, happy? So Charlie there saying you can't just rub a word out of our history and our culture, and it's capitulating. Ian, what do you make of that?
0: Well, I mean, the word wasn't always in our language. That's why I referred to, you know, the previous generations, which spoke of Christian campaigns, of proclamation of the gospel, and wanting to spread the Christian message as revivals. I mean, this is a word that has come into our use and hasn't always been there. So it's not a question of retiring words. It's a question of just trying to find what is appropriate for the times in which we live. Mm-hmm. You know, it's not to confuse the framework within which we function as Christians with the essential content of our message. And if the framework causes offence, then I think that we should find a different framework. And the word crusade, to me, is part of the framework, not the essence of the gospel.
2: That is Dr. Ian Birch, Principal of the Scottish Baptist College at the University of the West of Scotland, chatting there with Esther on Inspirational Breakfast about the term crusade. Is it a word that you choose to use, or is it a word that you choose to avoid? I am definitely on the avoid side of that argument. I think the too many connotations attached to that word. I don't really feel comfortable using it. How about you, though? Maybe you're of the opposite opinion. studio@premier.org.uk is the email address this afternoon, and you can drop me a text. It's 66777. Start it with the word premiere. Right, coming up, we've got some Bible teaching from David Jeremiah before 3 o'clock with an intriguing title, Born Twice, Die Once. On the way soon.
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That's the 406 United's Table of His Love, just after 2:30. Josh with you here on Premier Christian Radio, and I'm very excited because the World Cup officially kicks off in North America tonight, and all afternoon we are talking second teams, please, because we all know the stress of backing the home nations, but I want to know your safety net. If your home team gets knocked out, who's your backup going to be? Or in fact, who are you supporting alongside England or Scotland? I told you earlier that my second team is always the Netherlands, purely for the nostalgia of watching them win Euro 88 with my dad. I even have two Netherlands shirts. So you don't have to be a football expert to get involved, because maybe there is just some random reason why you back another country. Maybe it's just based on who's got the coolest flag or the most dramatic national anthem. Or maybe for you, it's all about marital harmony. Is your spouse from somewhere else and it's just easy to cheer them on to save the arguments in the living room? Whatever your reason, let me know, please. I don't know, maybe a great holiday memory makes you support that nation now. 66777, start your message with the word Premier. Second team, please, in the World Cup. Who is it for you? Studio at premier.org.uk.

my prayer. This is my prayer. 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If I could just see your face.

0: Oh, God.
1: That's Donna Okodo and Seeking Your Face. We're talking today about your second team for the World Cup because it all kicks off tonight, 8 o'clock. Mexico, one of the host nations, gets things underway. And Tony gets in touch to say, Josh, good to know that, like you, my second team is the Dutch team. My mum was Dutch, and so I always support them. I like the ad that said, the future's bright, the future's orange. Yes, love it. And Tony says, don't forget that God has a future to bless us, not to harm us. Lovely reminder from Tony there. So there you go. Tony's with me on the Dutch team being the second team. But who's your second team and why, please? Drop me a text, 66777, and start it with the word Premier. Now, in December last year, student Henry Novak was fatally stabbed as he walked home to his university accommodation in Southampton. Last week, Vikram Digwar was given a life sentence for his murder. But events surrounding Henry's death have sparked community tension and political debate after it emerged that Henry had been handcuffed by police, even after he told them that he had been stabbed. The police have been accused of anti-white racism, and the Conservative leader Kemi Badenoch has called for a repeal of public sector equality rules. She said that this and similar attacks, such as the Nottingham stabbings, could have been stopped if people hadn't been worried about being called racist. But amidst all of this is a grieving family who have issued pleas for his death not to be used to create further division, hatred, or tension. So as Christians, how can we reflect and pray into all this? Well, Father Pascal Uche is a Catholic priest in Grays in the Diocese of Brentwood, where the Novak family live. And he's been chatting to Premier's Lydia Bennett.
2: We gain all of our example from Jesus. And I think about how he met Mary and Martha, the loss of Lazarus. The first thing he did was to be present to them. And perhaps one of the most powerful moments of the whole Bible, we hear Jesus wept. He was just with them in their pain. And I think that's a key thing for me as a priest, for us as a church, is to accompany people in their pain and to do so with hope.
3: How is the church supporting the local community in Essex?
2: Well, I think about the family first, because it's about being particular. You know, it's not just a general thing. So we got to walk with the family. I remember, Lydia, they came into church one Tuesday evening and there was a whole bunch of them and I didn't know who they were. But I knew there must have been some sort of tragedy that meant they came to Mass that evening. And from that moment, we just tried to accompany them. And they've been incredibly grateful for just the presence, which just is a wonderful reminder to us that we don't always have the right words or the perfect solution, but we can be present to people. And that's one way of like bringing God's love into the situation.
3: Yeah, absolutely. Now, the family have shown great dignity in asking people not to use Henry's death to create further division. So how should Christians respond when they feel anger towards the perpetrators of violence? Big question, I know, but how should we respond when we feel that anger to, you know, of towards perpetrators of crimes like this?
2: Yeah, no, but the Lord hears the cry of the poor. He hears like what's going on. And I think we shouldn't try to be fake and somehow jump the process. We have to be present to that. You know, there is an anger, there is a sense of like something really bad has happened, but like be real to that, but not allow that to then lead us on a negative path. I think Henry's dad has been like inspiring in how he's taken this moment and said, right, what kind of positive legacy do we leave behind? Henry had as his screensaver before he died a scripture about the resurrection, which seems like incredibly hopeful for somebody who died so tragically. You know, our thoughts are with the cross. But there he had a screensaver about the resurrection, reminding us that like we can have hope even in these difficult times. So for us as Christians, how do we channel that anger, that sense of injustice to say, okay, well, what positive and good can we do by really responding to what we have seen and heard?
3: Now, Kemi Badenoch is calling for public sector equality laws to be repealed in the wake of the attack on Henry. Do you think that this is a sensible way forward?
2: I think what's important is that we use this moment, Lydia, to really assess, like, how have we been doing what we've been doing? Where has it failed and not helped people? And I think Kemi Bezalok is trying to address that and to say, are there reasons that perhaps people have been overlooked or we've gone too far in one direction that has stopped us, you know, seeing things as they really are? And I think that's an organic process of government, is like, how do we assess where we have been and say, where do we grow? And I think that's what she's trying to do. And I think that's a positive thing, that we're allowing this moment to make us reflect. And if we don't reflect on these moments, then we've wasted, you know, an opportunity.
3: How should we remember Henry and ensure that a legacy of hope lives on?
2: That's a really powerful question. And one thing I know that the family are doing is they're having, because he was a big football fan, he was a big Arsenal fan, he's having a charity football match in his honour. And I think it's an opportunity for us to treasure the gift of life and to be incredibly sensitive to the reality that sometimes in a tragic way, sometimes in different ways, life is fragile, and we are called to remember the shortness of life, the scripture says, so that we may gain wisdom of heart, and try to use our life, short and as wonderful as it is, for the glory of God. And Henry's life, though it was short, there is a way in which I think about his screensaver that reminds me that even in that most difficult time, he had faith in a God who was stronger than death, who was stronger than violence, who was stronger than this darkness. And that inspires me, and I pray that it would inspire other young people as well to know that in the tragedies of life, there is a God who walks with us and leads us through death into eternal life.
3: Amen to that. And how should we pray for Henry's family in this really difficult time?
2: Yeah, and I think our prayers are incredibly powerful, and I'm sure the family have been inundated with messages, and our prayer is like lifting up them up and holding them, that they would continue to have that peace that surpasses all understanding, that they would continue to have an outlook that seeks for what positive can come from this rather than descending into any kind of hatred. So we can pray that the good work God has begun in their hearts be brought to perfection, and that good fruit comes from this, you know, more than we can think of or imagine. God specializes in bringing good out of difficult circumstances. So we can just pray that the Lord be glorified and do what he does best.
1: That is Father Paschal Uche there, who is a Catholic priest in Grays in the Diocese of Brentwood, where Henry Novak's family live, talking there to Premier's Lydia Bennett about how we can respond to the death of Henry Novak.
0: As women, we all have different roles.
4: Daughter, sister, wife, mother, grandmother.
0: Roles that morph and change through life. Housewife.
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0: Employee.
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0: Carer.
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0: Max Lucado and Bat for Your Grace with a bit of Amazing Grace thrown in there as well. Just coming up to 10 to 3, just after actually 10 to 3. Hi to Alison, who gets involved in our discussion about the word crusade. She says, well, the Crusades were responsible for anti-Semitic massacres. They were also responsible for destroying cities and violent attacks and massacres everywhere. There was nothing Christian about those actions. So no, I don't like the term crusade. We need to learn from history. Violence in the name of Christianity is not what the Bible teaches. We never see Jesus doing this kind of thing. We're taught to love our neighbour and to love the Jewish community. Thank you very much, Alison, for getting in touch. We're talking about the word crusade. Is that a word that you choose to use or not? Love to hear from you this afternoon. Studio at premier.org.uk. Now, being born again can sometimes be a difficult topic to understand. However, through the teaching of Dr. David Jeremiah, we can get a better understanding of a very important subject.
1: The good news about being born again is something I've reveled in often as I've thought about it. I'm going to give it to you. It's a little formula. It goes like this. If you are born twice, you only have to die once. But if you've only been born once, you got to die twice. You see, it works like this. If you've been born physically and spiritually, the only death you have to worry about is physical death. And you might even beat that rap if the rapture happens. But if you've only had one birthday, if you haven't been born again into the family of God, you not only have to die physically, but after you die physically, you will face the second death, which means eternal separation from God. That's spiritual death. That's what Scripture calls the second death. Physical death is the separation of the soul from the body. Spiritual death is the separation of the soul from God forever. You don't want to mess with the second death, I promise you. And the way you escape the second death is get born twice.
0: Dr. David Jeremiah giving us a helpful way to understand what it really means to be born again. You can hear teaching on this and many other topics when you lock into Turning Point. That's his weekday program here on Premier Christian Radio. You can hear that from 6 a.m. So make sure you tune in. Heading towards 3 p.m. together on your Thursday afternoon. And amongst other things, after the news headlines, we're going to be launching today's Barnabas Board, a board full of encouragement for unsung heroes in the church. We've been doing this all week long, looking at different sections of the church. Monday, it was all about the brilliant Sunday school teachers, and it was the refreshment team on Tuesday. Those sorting out all the tech yesterday. So we'll visit another area of church life, and you can give a shout out to someone on the Barnabas board after three.

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5: On the third day, a wedding took place at Cana in Galilee. Jesus' mother was there, and Jesus and his disciples had also been invited to the wedding. When the wine was gone, Jesus' mother said to him, "They have no more wine." "Woman, why do you involve me?" Jesus replied. "My hour has not yet come." His mother said to the servants, "Do whatever he tells you." Nearby stood six stone water jars,

0: Jesus said to the servants, "Fill the jars with water." So they filled them to the brim. Then he told them, "Now, draw some out and take it to the master of the banquet." They did so, and the master of the banquet tasted the water that had been turned into wine. He did not realize where it had come from, though the servants who had drawn the water knew. Then he called the bridegroom aside and said, "Everyone brings out the choice wine first, and then the cheaper wine, after the guests have had too much to drink. But you have saved the best till now." What Jesus did here in Cana of Galilee was the first of the signs through which he revealed his glory, and his disciples believed in him. After this, he went down to Capernaum with his mother and brothers and his disciples. There they stayed for a few days.
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2: Good afternoon, I'm Anna Rees Green. John Healey has quit as Defence Secretary, arguing that spending falls short of what's required to keep Britain safe. In his resignation letter, he says the Prime Minister has been unable and the Treasury unwilling to commit the resources needed. The Defence Investment Plan's been long delayed by wrangling about funding. Former Defence Secretary Sir Malcolm Rifkin says it's extremely concerning.
3: For a Defence Secretary to resign from the government in the knowledge that what is about to be announced as the government's improvements in defence is simply inadequate, that could not be more damaging, not just to the government, but potentially to the wider national interest.
2: Now, the Presbyterian Church in Ireland has installed its new moderator, Reverend Dr. Richard Kerr, after its General Assembly had to be cut short yesterday. Violence in Belfast meant train and bus services were suspended in the afternoon. 12 police officers were injured and 16 people arrested after a second night of disorder. Northern Ireland Secretary Hilary Benn described it as racist thuggery after families were forced from their homes by crowds of masked men. Violence flared again following a knife attack in North Belfast on Monday. PSNI Assistant Chief Constable Ryan Henderson has condemned the intimidation of ethnic minority healthcare workers.
4: Men and women who work every day to save lives and care for our sick relatives. They're the backbone of our public service. They're caring for our families, our friends and our loved ones. We're here to support them in the same way they support us.
2: And Pope Leo has visited a port at the centre of the migration debate in Europe. The so-called Dock of Shame in the Canary Islands has been known for squalid conditions in which migrants lived on their arrival to the Canary Islands. It fulfils a wish of Pope Francis, who wanted to visit La Palma after a spike in people smuggling from West Africa. And the new Bishop of Durham says he's encouraged by the way God's at work through local churches in the region. Right Reverend Rick Simpson, who was installed last week, says he sees congregations making a positive difference in their communities and embracing a strong sense of mission.
5: I am simply praying every single day that God will revive and renew the Church of England in all of our churches and schools and chaplaincies across this region. And if the Spirit brings new life to us, then who knows? Who knows what will happen?
1: The Weather, brought to you in partnership with In Touch Ministries, leading people around the world into a growing relationship with Jesus Christ.
2: Now, a rather wet and windy afternoon for many across the UK. Rain is spreading eastwards and turning heavy at times. It's feeling muggy under widespread cloud, while patchy coastal and hill fog affects western areas. Temperatures generally range from 14 degrees Celsius in Aberdeen and 15 degrees Celsius in Cardiff and Glasgow. Elsewhere, much of England

0: And including London, sits at 17 degrees Celsius, with Belfast enjoying 18 in largely dry conditions. And that's your latest from the Premier News team. For more from a Christian perspective, head to premierchristian.news.
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0: song is finished. 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
1: Fantastic. One of the most joyful songs on the Premier Christian Radio playlist, that one. Jehovah Jireh from Moiwa and River Songs just after 3 o'clock on your Thursday afternoon. Hope your Thursday behaving itself, even if it is a little damp. It's the 11th of June. Yes, just remind yourself, it is June. Okay, I mean, in a few days' time, it is going to seem more like June, but I just thought you needed a little reminder. We are heading toward the mid part of the sixth month of the year, believe it or not. We're also heading towards the second hour of the show, and we've got loads coming up, actually. We're going to be hearing about an interesting project called Operation Noah. We're going to be finding out about that, a climate change kind of activity. So that one coming up for you very soon. Also, we'll be looking at the rise of the political right, because voters go to the polls in Marcusfield for one of the most important ever by-elections. The result could help decide who becomes Prime Minister. We'll explain a bit more about that as we make our way through the hour. Also, we're going to be jumping into God's Word together and pausing to pray. It's going to be absolutely fantastic. And in the next part of the show, we are opening up the Barnabas board. It's day 4. Perfect. If you've ever wondered how the church magically looks pristine on a Sunday morning, even though there was a highly chaotic toddler group in that exact room on Friday afternoon, we're building the Barnabas board again after this.

That is Maverick City and Promises, 13 minutes past three. Welcome along if you just jumped in the car for the school run or whatever you're up to this afternoon. You are most welcome. We are officially on day four of me covering the show this week, and we have a week-long mission to build the Barnabas board. Now, if you haven't been with us so far this week, you might be wondering, what is the Barnabas board? Well, in the New Testament, Barnabas literally translates to the son of encouragement. He was the ultimate background guy, the person who quietly supported the early church, lifted others up, did the heavy lifting without ever needing to stand in the spotlight. So this week, we are channeling that exact spirit, and I'm handing things over to you, and we are publicly encouraging the unsung heroes who quietly hold our churches together behind the scenes. Now, this week, we've already celebrated Sunday school teachers, the welcome team, and the AV desk operators. But today, we're shining a massive spotlight on the people who do the job that literally nobody else wants to do. We are putting the cleaners, the caretakers, and the DIY heroes on the Barnabas board. Now, let's be honest. Churches generate a spectacular amount of mess, and not just when messy church is on. There's an army of incredible volunteers and staff who come in when the building is completely empty. They are the ones scraping squashed biscuits off the carpet after the Friday toddler group. They're the ones braving the freezing cold to unblock the gutters, fixing that one wobbly chair in the third row that's been annoying you for weeks. And of course, plunging the church toilets. I mean, nobody wants to do that, do they? So we just turn up on a Sunday morning, grab the hymn book, sit down. It's beautifully clean. It's warm. It's completely obvious to anyone there that, well, surely nothing else has happened since last week, but we know differently, don't we? So who is the practical hero at your church? Who's the person with the keys, the mop, or maybe the toolbox who keeps the roof over your congregation's head? I want to give them the shout out they deserve. I want to put them on the Barnabas board. So this is how it works. Send me their name, the church they serve at, and exactly why they are an absolute legend. You can do it right now. Text me 66777. Make sure you start the message with the word Premier. Email me studio@premier.org.uk. Who's going to be the first person on today's encouraging Barnabas board?

0: Maybe you have to work at night, or maybe there are times when you just can't sleep. Either way, if you're looking for a friend, some rich and inspiring words, together with some great music, then make sure you join me, Michael Fanstone, for Hope in the Night, weekday mornings between 1 and 4. Yes, it's music, Bible readings, and me, during those long, dark hours of the night. 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

0: Thanks, Michael. So, a Christian climate group is taking on one of the UK's most influential multimillionaires. Sir Paul Marshall is a hedge fund manager and the owner of GB News, as well as the Spectator magazine and Unheard. His net worth is around £950 million. That's a number so big, I don't really even understand what it means. He's a Christian and a member of Holy Trinity Brompton. He's donated £28 million to the Church of England. Operation Noah is a charity passionate about countering climate change in the name of the gospel. They say that the views broadcast on Marshall's network seek to deny that climate change is happening, which they think is in direct contrast to the call to be stewards of the earth. So earlier, Lydia was joined by Cameron Connaught from the charity.
1: I mean, first of all, I'd like to say charity is a great thing. And, you know, I think Christians should be giving money away. So on some level, well done, Paul Marshall. you're giving money away. That, you know, there's on the surface, there's not anything necessarily wrong with that. And in fact, that's good. The other thing to say is we totally accept that people will accept money. If you're, you know, I work for a charity, other people work for charities, churches, we understand that people may give money who we don't agree with on everything. So we also totally accept that. Let's be discerning. Let's think carefully about this. We're not calling for HTB or the Church Revitalization Trust or any, you know, to give this money back necessarily. We're saying, how can we think carefully about who's giving money to us and why? And we don't pretend to know any particular person's heart or motives. But this article comes on the heels of 120 plus Christian leaders having signed an open letter to Sir Paul Marshall a few months ago, in which we expressed and the leaders expressed concern about several things. One was the amount of climate misinformation that reportedly had been broadcast by GB News. Sir Paul Marshall is a part owner of. So that was one thing we were concerned about. We're concerned about some of Sir Paul Marshall's public statements about climate change and about decarbonization, which you know, I think are controversial or you know, are arguable. And so we were concerned, and the leaders who signed our open letter were concerned about that. And we were also concerned about, you know, knowing what Sir Paul Marshall's financial interests are in fossil fuels. So I think really what we were trying to say is, given his influence, given some of these other concerns, I think we're just encouraging people to think critically and carefully about this what's going on.
2: Yeah, it's really helpful to just to have that laid out about what's gone on behind the scenes. Do you think, does it matter where money comes from if it's used to further God's kingdom?
1: Well, I mean, this is always the question, and I'm not probably going to provide the definitive answer on that today. You know, the church that I attend has you know, accepted money from the National Lottery as part of our regeneration project, and the National Lottery does set aside money for heritage projects, which our church and several years ago qualified for. So, you know, these are always live issues that I think Christian communities will deal with. I think St. Paul sort of addressed some of these things in the New Testament about, you know, food sacrifice to idols and can and should you eat it and that sort of thing. So I think these are always going to be live questions for Christians. We're not pretending to have all the answers. We're not pretending to be able to provide the definitive answer on that sort of a question. But I think what we need to do is wrestle with these things together. And try and practice discernment and ask probing questions.
2: Yeah, absolutely. Now, from your position, Cameron, as part of Operation Noah, do you think as Christians we're taking climate change seriously enough, you know, in the UK church? Are we taking it seriously enough, in your view?
1: I mean, I think one of the things I can say, I mean, is that the UK church has taken this very seriously. Now, I have friends who are campaigners with other organizations who would say, not taking it nearly seriously enough. especially for those who are in the Church of England, they say, hey, we've got bishops in the House of Lords. They could be speaking out on this a lot more. We could be using our institutional power more. And as Operation Noah, we're encouraging churches and faith groups to invest in climate solutions. And that's why we're running this big green investment roadshow. And we're actually in Bristol today. Much of our staff team is in Bristol doing that today, encouraging that kind of investment. So absolutely, churches can always do more. But I think the church has actually shown a lot of moral leadership on this issue in the UK. Pretty much every major denomination in this country has divested, taken their money out of fossil fuel investments, which is a huge achievement and has been an inspiration to lots of groups around the world.
0: Fascinating stuff. I wonder what you made of that. That's Cameron Conant there from the Christian environmental charity Operation Noah. They're calling for greater discussion on power and accountability in light of GB News' co-owner Sir Paul Marshall donating £28 million to the Church of England. Christian climate activists have criticised Sir Paul for being a climate change denier, but he insists his stance on the environment is consistent with reasonable Christian beliefs. Love to hear your reaction to that this afternoon. I know it's a very emotive subject amongst our listeners, climate change, so do get in touch with what you think. studio@premier.org.uk. You can text me 66777 and start your message with the word Premier. Okay, coming up, we have got some Bible reading on the way and some prayer all before 4 o'clock. And of course, don't forget as well that today's Encouraging Barnabas Board is all about the person in your church who's got the key or the mop. We're talking about the cleaner, the caretaker, the DIY expert. Who do we need to name? Tell us the church they go to and why they are an absolute legend, and we'll pin them up on the Barnabas board this afternoon. studio@premier.org.uk.
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0: Psalm 78 from Hope Creative with brilliant vocals from Hannah Grace just after 3:30. Josh Carter in the daytime hot seat all this week, and we have been working our way gradually through the start of the book of Acts, which is an exciting part of the Bible, if you know it, talking about the early church and the disciples and what they got up to. And we are going to start off right now as we left it yesterday. We're going to pick it up in Chapter 3.
1: This is the word of the Lord.
2: Acts chapter 3. One day, Peter and John were going up to the temple at the time of prayer, at 3:00 PM. Now a man who was lame from birth was being carried to the temple gate called Beautiful, where he was put every day to beg from those going into the temple courts. When he saw Peter and John about to enter, he asked them for money. Peter looked straight at him, as did John. And then Peter said, "Look at us." So the man gave them his attention, expecting to get something from them. Then Peter said, "Silver or gold I do not have, but what I do have I give you. In the name of Jesus Christ of Nazareth, walk." Taking him by the right hand, he helped him up, and instantly the man's feet and ankles became strong. He jumped to his feet and began to walk. Then he went with them into the temple courts, walking and jumping and praising God. When all the people saw him walking and praising God, they recognized him as the same man who used to sit begging at the temple gate called Beautiful. And they were filled with wonder and amazement at what had happened to him. While the man held on to Peter and John, all the people were astonished and came running to him in the place called Solomon's Colonnade. When Peter saw this, he said to them, "Fellow Israelites, why does this surprise you? Why do you stare at us as if by our own power of godliness we had made this man walk? The God of Abraham, Isaac, and Jacob, the God of our fathers, has glorified his servant Jesus. You handed him over to be killed, and you disowned him before Pilate, though he had decided to let him go. You disowned the holy and righteous one and asked that a murderer be released to you. You killed the author of life, but God raised him from the dead. We are witnesses of this. By faith in the name of Jesus, this man whom you see and know was made strong. It is Jesus' name and the faith that comes through him that has completely healed him, as you can all see. Now, fellow Israelites, I know that you acted in ignorance, as did your leaders, but this is how God fulfilled what he had foretold through all the prophets, saying that his Messiah would suffer. Repent then and turn to God so that your sins may be wiped out, that times of refreshing may come from the Lord, and that he may send the Messiah who has been appointed for you, even Jesus. Heaven must receive him until the time comes for God to restore everything as he promised long ago through his holy prophets. For Moses said, 'The Lord your God will raise up for you a prophet like me from among your own people. You must listen to everything he tells you. Anyone who does not listen to him will be completely cut off from their people.' Indeed, beginning with Samuel, all the prophets who have spoken have foretold these days, and you are heirs of the prophets and of the covenant God made with your fathers. He said to Abraham, 'Through your offspring, all peoples on earth will be blessed.' When God raised up his servant, he sent him first to you to bless you by turning each of you from your wicked ways."
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0: More from the Book of Acts tomorrow on what will be Friday afternoon. Just coming up to 20 minutes to four. We're keeping the doors wide open for day four of the Barnabas Board. We are celebrating the absolute unsung heroes of your church. And today it's all about the caretakers and the cleaners and the DIY legends. So who's the person at your church making sure the heating actually works, fixing the wobbly chairs, hoovering up the biscuit crumbs when everyone else is long gone? Let's give them a massive national thank you and an encouragement. Get them on the board right now by texting their name and church and why they're a legend to 66777. 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Now, next week, voters will go to the polls in Markerfield for one of the most important ever by-elections. The result could help decide who becomes Prime Minister. But Andy Burnham faces a significant challenge from Reform UK, who are going all out to win the seat and stop his leadership ambition. It comes as a new nationwide poll of nearly 3,000 people found that Reform UK is now the main party on the right of British politics. 43% of those questioned for the More in Common survey said they would vote for Nigel Farage's party, with just 17% supporting the Conservatives. It's a dramatic turnaround from 2 years ago, when 40% still saw the Tories as the major influence on the right. So what does this mean for Conservative Christian voters? Well, Christian commentator, historian and author Martin Whittock has been giving his view to Michael Vanstone.
3: It's very interesting, this polling that's come in, because it's kind of confirmed what we've known for a while, that there has been a significant realignment of politics and politicians and parties on the right. And this has something that we've seen across the whole of the Western world, actually. One only has to think about the MAGA movement in the USA and traditional, you know, inverted commas, republicanism there. And also what's happened to what you might call conventional, traditional conservatives, you know, right across Western Europe in some ways. And this has been, in many ways, associated with concern over illegal immigration and asylum, anxieties and stress about social change. And that, of course, is different, because that can include legal migration, of course, and multicultural societies. There's been tensions regarding that from the right as well. Concern about climate change action, of course, that is in the mix as well. And lots of debate about gender and about trans, et cetera, et cetera. So a whole bunch, a whole raft of things has happened, perhaps within the last 10 years, that has seen a really significant realignment on the right across Europe and the Western world. And this has often been to the discomfort of what you might call traditional mainstream parties. You've only got to think how republicanism has changed in the USA, for example. And the Conservatives have been on a journey. I mean, in many ways, they've been on a journey for the last 10 years, ever since Brexit, because obviously, like a number of parties, the Conservatives were split over Brexit. But they became the party of delivering Brexit, for example. So I know this is a different issue to some of the other issues we're discussing, but it's still part of that rightward journey. The problem is that when you are on a journey, whether it's to the left or the right, is that you could be outflanked by people even more to the left or even more to the right. And so for the Conservatives, it has been a matter of how do they represent traditional conservatism, which obviously is in the right of British politics, but also includes centre-right politicians, or used to anyway, and centre-right voters, or used to anyway, whilst you are seeing yourself outflanked increasingly on the right by the Brexit Party at one point, and now Reform UK. And what we've seen is they've been squeezed and squeezed and squeezed and squeezed. So these kind of big macro social changes are having all sorts of micro changes as well within the voting patterns of individuals and across society. So this is very, very significant. There's not entirely a surprise that mainstream conservatism has continued to be squeezed and squeezed, because that, in some ways, is a continuation of the journey that it's been on, well, since Brexit, really, since 2016.
4: Talking about how former or maybe continuing conservative voters will vote into the future, do you think that Reform, I don't know whether it was a ploy to try and engage with Christian voters, but in Kent County Council, where Reform run the council now, they've just agreed that they will start each council session with the Lord's Prayer. I mean, it's trying to make them sound very Christian. Whether they're all committed Christians or not, I don't know, but I suspect they're not. But do you think they're actually trying to entice Christians to them by actions like this?
3: I think this is part of a policy, and obviously listeners will disagree how they feel about this, whether they think it's a good thing or a bad thing. But I think this is part of a policy which we've seen also happen within the MAGA movement and republicanism in the USA, but also in Western Europe as well. So it's not just a unique UK situation where people on the right have positioned themselves increasingly as faith politicians, as it were, or defenders of faith. And of course, that can often shade into Christian nationalism as well, which can often, of course, also become ethnic nationalism. So there's a lot of complexity in the mix here. So it can be seen quite a big difference between, you know, let's have prayers at the start of our sessions and declaring that, for example, as some would say, Britain is a Christian country. Many Christians would be happy about that. But where does that leave the very large numbers of people who aren't Christians or people of other faiths, for example? Because that can very often become a matter of intolerance. So I myself, committed Christian, but I believe in secular politics, by which I mean I've seen in

0: in the past where theocratically lined politics have led to exclusion, the mistreatment of minorities, and often it's, you know, falling out with the wrong sort of Christian as well. So I'm a believer, but I also believe in secular politics, that I have a Christian perspective on politics. Christians should have a perspective on politics and not be ashamed to say that. But I do have concerns about the institutionalization, the badging or the flagging, that phrase has, of course, quite a lot of resonance nowadays, of Christianity as a political tool, because very often those that do it, might not be the case in terms of Kent, but very often those who do it are seeking to align themselves with a particular view of the country and also a particular view of Christianity and a particular view about how Christianity is expressed in social action. So I have reservations about this, and I have no problems with being part of a secular democracy, a secular multicultural democracy, in which case I play my part. And the reason I have no problem with that is because that's the New Testament model. Because the New Testament model was of a powerless minority witnessing in the community in which they found themselves, which was multiculturalism.
1: Christian commentator, historian and author Martin Whittock on a recent poll which has found that Reform UK is now the main party on the right of British politics, talking there to Premier's Michael Vanstone.
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1: Okay, we're heading toward 4 o'clock together, and we are well underway with day four of the Barnabas Board. Today, it's all about the grafters, the caretakers, the cleaners, the DIY heroes who keep our church buildings actually standing up. We are shouting out all the people in the background this week in church, and I've just had a message drop in from Teresa over in Gravesend. She's currently taking a well-earned breather from dodging the cat and battling through the dust of that massive bedroom deep clean that she was talking about yesterday. Anyway, she wants to nominate a gentleman named Sean Cody from St John's Church in Gravesend. She writes, Sean does so many DIY jobs around the church. Every time something needs fixing, he is the one that the priests turn to, inside and outside maintenance. He also helps out at the small church, which only opens on Sunday, and he helps Mary the gardener with all the heavy stuff. There you go. Every single church listening right now is feeling a massive wave of needing Sean in their congregation. What an absolute dream. Vicars and priests have a lot of wonderful spiritual gifts, but they're not always known for plumbing or carpentry skills, are they? Actually, my church pastor is, but not all. Now, the fact that Sean is just quietly there in the background fixing the broken hinges, keeping the presbytery running and doing the heavy lifting in the garden so Mary can do her thing is exactly what the Barnabas Board is all about. Pure practical encouragement. So Sean and Mary are added to the official board today. So who is the Sean at your church? Who's the person with the toolbox keeping the building alive week in, week out? Get them on the board. Text me 66777. Start your message with Premier or email me directly studio@premier.org.uk.
3: Father God, we pray for peace for those who weep in silence. Peace for those who cannot speak. Peace when all hope seems to disappear. Lord, show us your light in the darkness. We pray that your kingdom may come in all its fulfillment of life and health and peace. Through Jesus Christ our Lord. Amen.
1: Amen. That's Anne Brown leading us in our prayer for the hour as we approach 4 o'clock together. We're continuing to build day four of the Barnabas Board. We have been celebrating the grafters of your church, the caretakers, the cleaners, the DIY heroes. And I've just had a really beautiful, touching email drop into the studio from Rhoda. Now, you might remember Rhoda from yesterday afternoon. She was the one dodging the surprise Bristol downpours whilst chopping up baby carrots for the granddaughter's tea. Yeah. Anyway, Rhoda Rhoda is looking back a little bit to nominate a gentleman from Westbury-on-Trim Methodist Church. She writes, Mr. Hobbs was extremely talented at what required renewing and fixing around the church. I remember one of his projects

was the church roof, he and Mrs. Hobbs always put their hand to the plough and never looked back. Sadly for us, but not for them, they have both gone to join the Lord. Rhoda, what an absolutely wonderful tribute. There is something incredibly profound about the fact that even though Mr. Hobbs has gone to glory, the congregation is still literally sitting under the roof that he fixed, taking on a church roof. Well, I mean, that must be the ultimate, most terrifying DIY project of all. However, that is someone on today's Barnabas board. And the greatest Barnabas figures in church history are the ones whose quiet hard work continues to bless us long after we've gone. So there we go. Mr. and Mrs. Hobbs are on today's Barnabas board. We have time for more this afternoon, so let me know your unsung hero, please. Who is the person keeping your church building together this week? Text me, 66777. 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Right, 4 o'clock news on the way, and then amongst other things in the next hour, we'll be hearing from Bernie Dimer and part four of his brilliant series on A Different Perspective this week, all about the promises from God about who we are.

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7: The true light that gives light to everyone was coming into the world. He was in the world, and though the world was made through him, the world did not recognize him. He came to that which was his own, but his own did not receive him. Yet to all who did receive him, to those who believed in his name, he gave the right to become children of God. Children born not of natural descent, nor of human decision or a husband's will, but born of God.
8: 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Coming up after the news.
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10: Good afternoon, I'm Anna Rees Green. John Healey says he was left with no other option than to resign as Defence Secretary in a disagreement.

0: statement about funding. He says the delayed defence investment plan falls short of what's required to keep the country safe at this dangerous time. A government source insists the country is safer because of the decisions Sir Keir Starmer has made. NATO chief Mark Rutte says raising defence spending isn't simple.
1: What we are seeing all over the alliance is countries increasing their defence investments. And of course, it's not easy. Because in the end, there is always a trade-off with other expenses, which are also important. But the core task of every government in the end is keeping the country safe.
0: Meanwhile, the Presbyterian Church in Ireland has installed its new moderator, Reverend Dr. Richard Kerr, after its General Assembly had to be cut short yesterday due to violence in Belfast, meaning train and bus services were suspended. The victim of Monday night's stabbing, which triggered the riots, is improving and could be brought out of a coma within 48 hours. That's according to DUP leader Gavin Robinson, who met the family of Stephen Gilvey earlier. In a second night of unrest, some healthcare workers have been subjected to racist intimidation. Northern Ireland's Assistant Chief Constable Ryan Henderson says officers are ready to support vital frontline staff.
2: We cannot do without you here in Northern Ireland doing that really important work. As the police service, we want to support you doing that. So we'll be increasing our patrols in and around hospitals in a reassuring way to help those people.
0: And reaching the fresh fruit and veg targets of five a day could become unaffordable for many households over the next two decades. That's the assessment of think tank the Autonomy Institute. It suggests prices could rise by 170% by 2050, with climate change largely driving fresh produce inflation. And Gaudi's Sagrada Familia Basilica in Barcelona, one of the most ambitious architectural projects in modern history, has been completed after 144 years. A cross weighing about 100 tons has been installed atop the Tower of Jesus Christ. And a rain delay in Orlando couldn't stop England's perfect warm-up to the World Cup. Thomas Tuchel's side beat Costa Rica 3-0 in a friendly last night, with the tournament getting underway later. Among the squad are Arsenal's title-winning players Bukayo Saka and Eberechi Eze, who made up the Bible Brothers group of Christian players. John Bostock tells Premier he hopes that can inspire the three Lions.
3: Belief is huge in any walk of life. And just hearing the players, the believers in the squad talk, the way that I heard things were behind the scenes. Yeah, faith was right at the heart of their campaign this year.
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0: And a rainy outlook for many this afternoon, with highs of 16 degrees Celsius in London. Further north, it's cooler still at 14 degrees. In Belfast, there are some slightly clearer skies, but it is looking overcast into the evening. And that's your latest from the Premier News team. For more from a Christian perspective, head to premierchristian.news.
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John Pantry and Send Me Out. It is 6 minutes past four. Josh Carter with you here on Premier Christian Radio. It's the 11th of June today, Thursday afternoon. Hopefully you've managed to avoid a bit of the rain today. At least it was consistent rather than yesterday's surprise downpours every so often. I think it's a little bit easier to plan, really, isn't it? Take your coat and keep out of the way, basically. Tonight, then, it's World Cup time. Finally, after all the build-up and the excitement, the World Cup gets underway. Are you looking forward to it? That's what I want to know. It all kicks off with Mexico versus South Africa. Mexico are one of three host nations who get it underway tonight. Of course, USA and Canada being the other two. It's all happening in North America. England won 3-0 last night. Their World Cup preparations are looking good. Plenty of people saying Scotland looking good as well. So maybe one of the home nations. But I want to know this afternoon, who's your second team for the World Cup? That's what I've been wondering about, because we all have a second team that we love to support with some connection to that country, or maybe just connection to some kind of memory. I was saying earlier that my second team's always the Netherlands, because I watched with my dad on TV my earliest memory of football, them winning Euro 88, Ruud Gullit and that massive hair that he had, and people like Marco van Basten. Oh, amazing players. So my memory's all mixed up with that. Lovely sitting with my dad watching that. And so I always keep one eye on the Netherlands. What are they up to in their bright orange kit? What about you? Who is it you for you? Your second team? Maybe your grandma is from Paraguay, or maybe you grew up as a missionary kid somewhere in the world and you always keep a track on that country. Studio at premier.org.uk. What's your second team for the World Cup? Let me know. Text me 66777. Start it with the word Premier. We're going to pause for a special prayer for the World Cup before 5 o'clock, and also hear from the guys at Premier Next Gen about amazing opportunity and resources that the World Cup presents us with at this time of the year. Of course, it is also a different perspective time very soon, in about half an hour, where Bernie Dimer will be back with the next instalment of his series this week on the promises of God. You tuned in at a good time.

0: That is Steve Green and You Are God Alone. So we're focusing in a bit on the World Cup, which kicks off in less than 4 hours now in Mexico. And if you, like me, like to keep up to date with the World Cup from a Christian perspective as well, then do check out premierchristian.news, because loads of great articles on there, including one that's dropped today, 11 Christian players to watch at the World Cup, because we've got 48 different teams in this year's World Cup. There's going to be 104 matches. Amazing. But amongst them, players who have got a very proud Christian faith. For example, you can read in the article about England player Mark Gahey, also Scotland player Ben Gannon-Doak, and amongst other people, Alisson Becker for Brazil, goalkeeper. Read the article, absolutely brilliant, talking about the Christian faith and how these players have just not been shy about talking about their faith in the sphere of football. So yeah, premierchristian.news, that article and plenty others ready to read ahead of tonight's World Cup kickoff. Ahead of that, we're going to be pausing to pray together about the World Cup before 5 o'clock. And next, we'll be getting some top tips from the guys at Premier Next Gen about the World Cup and an amazing opportunity that it presents us with.
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0: Jesus Culture and In the River, 20 minutes past four, coming up for you in about 15 minutes' time. Bernie Dimer is going to be here. His programme, A Different Perspective, we always love to listen to just after half past four weekdays. All this week, he's talking to us about the promises from God, and this week, talking about those promises about who God says he is and how significant that is for us. So it's all from a different perspective, and that will be coming up for you very soon. But love it or hate it, the Football World Cup is here, and it is a highly significant in the lives of many of our children and young people. And PremierNextGen.com has some ideas of how you can use the World Cup to help the faith of the young people in your life.
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0: That's Gas Street Music. Keep on proving it. Josh keeping you company here on Premier Christian Radio just after past four. Very soon we're going to jump into a different perspective with Bernie Dimer. But we're talking about the World Cup and we're talking about your second team for the World Cup. Who are you backing as well as your home nation? I have just had a brilliant message from Ken down in Hale. Now, you might remember Ken put his church welcome team on the Barnabas board earlier this week. Now, Ken is backing England, but he pointed out that they really need to hurry up and win it again soon because it's been 60 years and the rapture might happen first. I know what you mean, Ken. He says he's genuinely hoping that there is going to be football in heaven. Now, that is a fascinating theological thought for our Thursday afternoon, Ken. So he says, if England don't make it, his backup is sorted because his second team is going to be France, purely because of all the fantastic holidays that he spent travelling around Europe over the years. So, Ken, I love it. A solid holiday connection, the perfect reason for a second team. And honestly, if there is football in heaven, then I'm pretty sure there's going to be no need for VAR delays. Now, who is your backup team, please? Who's your second favourite after your home nation? Drop me a text, 66777. Start it with the word Premier. Email me studio@premier.org.uk. Very soon, our prayer for the hour focuses in on the World Cup. But first, time to look at things from a different perspective.
1: It's great that God is God, but is he willing to step in and help? Is he able to step in and help? I mean, when it really counts? Well, let's meet some people who can answer those questions firsthand. Hi, I'm Bernie Dimer, and it's great to be back with you again. Today we're going to take a look at God's heart for you from a different perspective. And do stay tuned, because in just a few minutes I'll be telling you about my free daily devotional, Fresh. It's all about helping you draw closer to Jesus to become all that he created you to be. Do you recognize these words? Faster than a speeding bullet, more powerful than a locomotive, able to leap tall buildings in a single bound. Look, up in the sky, it's a bird, it's a plane. It's Superman. Yes, it's Superman, strange visitor from another planet who came to Earth with powers and abilities far beyond those of mortal men. Superman, who can change the course of mighty rivers, bend steel with his bare hands, and who, disguised as Clark Kent, mild-mannered reporter for the great metropolitan newspaper, fights the never-ending battle for truth, justice, and the American way. I don't know about you, but I grew up watching Superman every afternoon after school on our old black and white television. There was something awesome about this Superman, who was able to do all these superhuman things, things that I couldn't do. As I look back on it now, there was a kind of a comfort, something that I wanted to be part of in this Superman thing, this man of steel. He was so strong, so invincible. Awesome to a young boy growing up. Superman, in that series, was played by a man called George Reeves. They recorded 104 episodes in the series between 1952 and 1957. It went from black and white to colour in 1954. But between 1:30 a.m. and 2 a.m. on the 16th of June 1959, Superman, George Reeves, was dead. Just 3 months and one day after I was born, little did I know as a young boy watching these reruns that this hero of mine, Superman, was already dead. What happened? Well, they found George Reeves dead, lying across his bed, naked and face up with his feet on the floor. The position was attributed to Reeves sitting on the edge of the bed when he shot himself, after which time his body fell back onto the bed and the 9mm Luger pistol fell between his feet on the ground. The front page headline of the New York Post that day read, TV's Superman kills himself. What's my point? Well, I think that we all want to believe in some power for good that's bigger and stronger than us, some overall power for good that we can absolutely depend upon, like Superman. But ultimately, most of us come to the conclusion that there's no such thing. Superman was a sham. Superman shot himself. There can't ever be such a power. even God. Well, look at all the dumb and horrible and criminal things that have been done in the name of God over the centuries. People claim this and that about God, but well, what does God claim about God? What does the evidence say? Is he just another sham like Superman? Or is there something there? Over these last couple of weeks on the program, we've been doing a series that I've called Promises I Can Depend On. And the question is God just like Superman? When you grow up, you discover it was a kid's fantasy at best, a sham at worst? Or is there something more? Even in the days when I was running away from God, which has been most of my life, the one thing that always spoke in my heart about him was when I managed to get away from the lights and the smog of the city in which I lived, and at night I'd wander out and look up at the stars, the Milky Way, millions of stars, awesome. Actually, they're just a handful of the stars. There's a trillion in the Milky Way, but so far we know of a trillion trillion. I could never look on that awesome sight without somehow knowing in my heart that God was God, and he was the most mighty and powerful force for good beyond anything I could ever have imagined. Maybe that's what prompted the Apostle Paul to write this to his friends in Rome. Ever since the creation of the world, God's eternal power and divine nature, invisible though they are, have been understood and seen through the things that he has made. But it's one thing to think of a God so great he can create the universe, but what about me? Is this God willing and able to help me? We're going to look at the stories of some men today who can tell us firsthand. A leper and then some blind men. People who, because of their diseases, were outcast, poor, and destitute. First, the leper. A man with leprosy came to Jesus and begged him on his knees, if

0: willing, you can make me clean. And filled with compassion, Jesus reached out his hand and touched the leper. He said, I am willing. Be clean. Immediately, the leprosy left him and he was cured. In effect, the leper asked Jesus, are you willing? And Jesus replied, I am willing. He says it, he does it. Now, the blind men. When Jesus entered the house, some blind men came to him. And Jesus said to them, do you believe I am able to do this? And they said to him, yes, Lord. Then he touched their eyes and said, according to your faith, let it be done to you. And their eyes were opened. To the leper, he is willing, and as it turns out, able. To the blind men, he is able, and as it turns out, willing. I think it's fantastic, wonderful, stupendous that God created the universe. This vastness beyond any imagination, any comprehension, and yet a complexity and an intricacy and a beauty that's way beyond our understanding. See, what that tells me, the universe, is that God is able. But it's when he reaches out and he touches the leper and the blind men, that's when we discover that he's willing as well as able. That's when the power of God comes to you and to me. That's when we hear him whisper into our hearts, I am willing. I am able. When I look back on my walk from a kind of a vague, distant belief in perhaps this mighty God who made the universe, and moving from that to a deep belief in the God who is willing and able to work his miracles in me, the thing that changed me was reading about how he works. God's word, and like the blind men, believing and then seeing those miracles wrought in me. The changes from this man who only ever wanted to be rich, who only ever wanted stuff for himself, to becoming someone who now all I want is to share God's love with you. That's like a complete 180-degree turn. And it's not because I'm some wonderful guy. It's because of the miracles God has wrought in me. The passion that you hear in my voice that's beating in my heart, that only comes from him. Listen to his promises. I am willing. I am able. No matter what confronts us, those promises stand. God is saying to you and to me today, I am willing. I am able. Not some hollow fantasy, not some Superman who shoots himself dead, but the God who created the whole universe. A powerful reality, a willing God, an able God, a God that comes to you and me with promises that we can depend on. The Word of God is alive and active, amen, with the power to transform your life, to help you become all that God made you to be. 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And as a bonus, we'll also send you a free copy of my ebook, How Can I Hear God Speak to Me? My prayer is that your heart will be touched and transformed as you draw ever closer to Jesus through the power of his word. Again, that web address is freshdevotional.org. God bless you. I'm Bernie Diamond. And I'll catch you again same time tomorrow with a different perspective.
1: That is Bernie Diamond. He'll be back tomorrow, Friday afternoon tomorrow. Can you believe how quickly this week has flown by in the wind and the rain? But getting warmer. over the weekend, hopefully, and looking a bit more like June by Monday, I think. Well, we've got a bit of a World Cup theme for this hour, and our prayer for the hour reflects that, coming your way before 5 o'clock. Don't forget, get in touch about anything we're talking about. We're talking about your second team for the World Cup.

World Cup. Who's it going to be for you? You've got your first team, your home nation, of course. But what about the team that you always like to look out for? Why? Why do you like that team? Let us know this afternoon. Text me 66777 and start it with the word Premier. Here's for King and Country, World on Fire.

0: So much is shallow these days. Pictures, but not words. Texts that seem impersonal. Tweets rather than conversation. 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At Premier Christianity, we go deeper to bring you a thought-provoking and credible mix of theological articles, biblical interpretation, interviews, debates, and trends. 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
1: Brilliant. Yeah, such a great magazine. That always look forward to it popping through my letterbox. My wife normally gets there first and reads it and then says, oh, you've got to read this article. You've got to read this bit. Check out this picture. Such a great magazine. Make sure that you get your print copy and access online. Well, it's a hymn prayer sandwich to round off the hour. Then we'll have the 5 o'clock news and then a whole hour together after that. The Lord.

My name is Peter Crumpler. I'm a Church of England minister in St Albans in Hertfordshire, and I'm a keen and enthusiastic football supporter. This is a prayer for the World Cup. Loving God, we give you thanks for the gift of football and its enthusiastic following across the globe. We rejoice in the excitement and joy the World Cup brings to millions of people watching in person, on TV, or online. We pray for all the teams taking part for their stamina, their skill, and their safety. We give you thanks for the amazing abilities of the players representing their countries and the commitment that has taken them to the pinnacle of their sport. We pray for us as spectators, that we may know joy in the results and satisfaction with the performances, and a sense of perspective if our team goes home early. We pray that the World Cup will be a wonderful spectacle, encouraging national pride and international cooperation. And we ask that it would inspire people around the world to strive for the best in all they seek to do. May it bring new generations to love sport, and especially football, as a way of bringing people together. In the name of

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11: I'm Anna Rhys Green. John Healey has resigned as Defence Secretary, accusing the Prime Minister of failing to spend the money needed to keep the country safe. In a lengthy letter, he said he was left with no other option. The government's defence investment plan has been delayed by wrangling over funding. Former British Army Captain Dr. Patrick Berry is worried about who takes on the role next.
12: Who's the next defence secretary going to be? And are they just going to be a yes person below the treasury? Obviously, there's always conflict between the treasury and defence in particular. Who would take on this brief if the last defence secretary has had to resign, unless they've got major assurances about how they can best represent the armed forces?
11: Now, the man who lost an eye when he was stabbed in Belfast on Monday night is said to be improving in hospital. The attack on Stephen Ogilvy has triggered 2 nights of unrest, which his family has condemned. Northern Ireland's First Minister Michelle O'Neill says she's clear about who is stoking the violence.
13: There are bad actors online orchestrating hate and fear and stoking up tensions. I'm aware of characters of the likes of the Tommy Robinsons of this world that are also orchestrating and promoting this hate fest. Those people don't care about our community here.
11: Local church leaders have also condemned the violence. Meanwhile, the UK asylum appeals backlog has hit a new record high and is now more than seven times the level it was a decade ago. There were more than 87,000 cases in the system at the end of March, up from nearly 51,000 a year earlier. Data published by the Ministry of Justice shows more than a third of appeals were successful between January and March this year. And Gaudi's Sagrada Familia Basilica in Barcelona, one of the most ambitious architectural projects in modern history, has been completed after 144 years. A cross weighing about 100 tons has been installed atop the Tower of Jesus Christ. And England have finished their World Cup warm-up last night with an impressive 3-0 win over Costa Rica. The tournament gets underway tonight with an opening ceremony in Mexico City. John Bostock leads the Ballers in God ministry. He tells Premier he's confident about England's chances because a number of players were part of Arsenal's title-winning Bible Brothers.
14: The number of believers that have really shown faith from the beginning of the season and to end the season, lifting the Premier League after so many years, I think that faith and belief was definitely a big part of their success this year. So I think that is possible, for sure.
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11: Now across the UK, it's a wet and rather windy picture this evening. Showers are widespread, turning heavy at times, particularly across Wales and Northern Ireland, with 10 to 15 millimetres of rain expected in places and winds up to 22 kilometres per hour. Temperatures across much of England are around 17 degrees Celsius, while Scotland feels a little bit cooler, with Edinburgh at 12 degrees Celsius and some isolated showers. Expect these outbreaks of rain to become more showery overnight as blustery conditions continue. And that's your latest from the Premier News team. And for more from a Christian perspective, head to premierchristian.news.
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Wonderful. Mr. Matt Redman kicking off the 5 o'clock hour for us. Wide as the Sky. I haven't heard his song, that song from him for ages. Brilliant. Welcome along if you're just joining us after work, or maybe you're joining us once again after already being here at some point. You are most welcome. Josh Carter in the hot seat today and all this week in the afternoons. And I'm with you through until 6 o'clock when we've got some great Bible teaching lined up for you, taking you into the rest of this Thursday. Before we get there, we'll jump into some Bible teaching that you can hear in the morning. That's Dr. David Jeremiah. He's got a fascinating topic and title for his talk, Born Twice, Die Once. He's unpacking the theology of being born again. What exactly did Jesus mean? He'll be talking a bit more about that as we get closer to that. I'll tell you a bit more about it. Plenty coming up. We've been talking about lots of different things today. And next, I want to bring up guidance, because I'm running an alpha course tonight's session. How does God guide us? Have you found yourself staring at the sky, actively asking God for a massive glowing neon sign to tell you what to do next? Well, I want to know, how does God guide you? More on that next.

0: That's Maverick City and Promises. So welcome along to your drive home or whatever else is happening for you at the moment. Josh keeping you company. Now, I'm with you through until six, and then as soon as I wrap up, I am doing a quick dash and meeting my wife, not for a date, but to run the Alpha course at our church. If you've ever been on an Alpha course or helped run one, you know how brilliant those Thursday nights can be. Tonight's topic is an absolute classic. It's the one that always sparks the best conversations around the dinner table. Tonight, we're looking at how does God guide us? I mean, it is such a massive question, isn't it? Because we'd all secretly love the burning bush experience or a booming voice from the clouds telling us whether to take that new job or move house or how to handle that tricky family situation. But reality, well, usually looks a bit different, doesn't it? So for this final hour of the show, I want to open that exact question up to you. How does God typically guide you? When you look back at the big decisions in your life, how did you know which way to go? Does God usually speak to you through a specific verse jumping off the page in your Bible? Is it through the incredibly timely advice of a wise friend, perhaps? Or just that deep, unexplainable sense of peace you get in your gut when you kind of know this is the right choice? Maybe you are actually sitting in traffic right now wrestling with a massive decision and you are waiting for a bit of guidance yourself. So let's share some stories on our journey home in the final hour of the show today. How does God guide you? Text the studio 66777. Start your message with the word premiere or drop me an email this afternoon. It's studio@premiere.org.uk.
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0: There's a classic for our Thursday afternoon, In Christ Alone, Andriel Singer and Caroline Cobb there with a brilliant collaboration. So in December last year, student Henry Novak was fatally stabbed as he walked home to his university accommodation in Southampton. And last week, Vikram Digwar was given a life sentence for his murder. But events surrounding Henry's death have sparked community tension and political debate after it emerged that Henry had been handcuffed by police even after he told them that he had been stabbed. The police have been accused of anti-white racism, and the Conservative leader Kemi Badenoch has called for a repeal of public sector equality rules. She said that this and similar attacks, such as the Nottingham stabbings, could have been stopped if people hadn't been worried about being called racist. But amidst all of this is a grieving family who have issued a plea for their son's death not to be used to create further division, hatred, or tension. So as Christians, how can we reflect and pray into all that we have been seeing and hearing? Well, Father Pascal Uche is a Catholic priest in Grays in the Diocese of Brentwood, where Novak's family live. He has been speaking to Premier's Lydia Bennett.
1: We gain all of our example from Jesus. And I think about how he met Mary and Martha, the loss of Lazarus. The first thing he did was to be present to them. And perhaps one of the most powerful moments of the whole Bible, we hear Jesus wept. He was just with them in their pain. And I think that's a key thing for me as a priest, for us as a church, is to accompany people in their pain and to do so with hope.
2: How is the church supporting the local community in Essex?
1: Well, I think about the family first, because it's about being particular. You know, it's not just a general thing. So we got to walk with the family. I remember, Lydia, they came

0: into church one Tuesday evening, and there was a whole bunch of them, and I didn't know who they were, but I knew there must have been some sort of tragedy that meant they came to Mass that evening. And from that moment, we just tried to accompany them. And they've been incredibly grateful for just the presence, which just is a wonderful reminder to us that we don't always have the right words or the perfect solution, but we can be present to people. And that's one way of like bringing God's love into the situation.
1: Yeah, absolutely. Now, the family have shown great dignity in asking people not to use Henry's death to create further division. So how should Christians respond when they feel anger towards the perpetrators of violence? Big question, I know, but how should we respond when we feel that anger to, you know, of towards perpetrators of crimes like this?
0: Yeah, no, like the Lord hears the cry of the poor. He hears like what's going on. And I think we shouldn't try to be fake and somehow jump the process. We have to be present to that. You know, there is an anger, there is a sense of like something really bad has happened, but like, be real to that, but not allow that to then lead us on a negative path. I think Henry's dad has been like inspiring in how he's mm-hmm. taken this moment and said, right, what kind of positive legacy do we leave behind? Henry had as his screensaver before he died a scripture about the resurrection, which seems like incredibly hopeful for somebody who died so tragically. You know, our thoughts are with the cross. But there he had a screensaver about the resurrection, reminding us that like we can have hope even in these difficult times. So for us as Christians, how do we channel that anger, that sense of injustice to say, okay, well, what positive and good can we do by really responding to what we have seen and heard?
1: Now, Kemi Badenoch is calling for public sector equality laws to be repealed in the wake of the attack on Henry. Do you think that this is a sensible way forward?
0: I think what's important is that we use this moment, Lydia, to really assess like how have we been doing what we've been doing? Where has it failed and not helped people? And I think Kemi Badenoch is trying to address that and to say, are there reasons that perhaps people have been overlooked or we've gone too far in one direction that has stopped us, you know, seeing things as they really are? And I think that's an organic process of government, is like, how do we assess where we have been and say, where do we grow? And I think that's what she's trying to do. And I think that's a positive thing, that we're allowing this moment to make us reflect. And if we don't reflect on these moments, then we've wasted, you know, an opportunity.
1: How should we remember Henry and ensure that a legacy of hope lives on?
0: That's a really powerful question. And one thing I know that the family are doing is they're having, because he was a big football fan, he was a big Arsenal fan, he's having a charity football match in his honour. And I think it's an opportunity for us to treasure the gift of life and to be incredibly sensitive to the reality that sometimes in a tragic way, sometimes in different ways, life is fragile, and we are called to remember the shortness of life, the scripture says, so that we may gain wisdom of heart, and try to use our life, short and as wonderful as it is, for the glory of God. And Henry's life, though it was short, there is a way in which I think about his screensaver that reminds me that even in that most difficult time, he had faith in a God who was stronger than death, who was stronger than violence, who was stronger than this darkness. And that inspires me, and I pray that it would inspire other young people as well to know that in the tragedies of life, there is a God who walks with us and leads us through death into eternal life.
1: Amen to that. And how should we pray for Henry's family in this really difficult time?
0: Yeah, and I think our prayers are incredibly powerful, and I'm sure the family have been inundated with messages, and our prayer is like lifting up them up and holding them, that they would continue to have that peace that surpasses all understanding, that they would continue to have an outlook that seeks for what positive can come from this rather than descending into any kind of hatred. So we can pray that the good work God has begun in their hearts be brought to perfection, and that good fruit comes from this, you know, more than we can think of or imagine. God specializes in bringing good out of difficult circumstances. So we can just pray that the Lord be glorified and do what he does best.
2: That is Father Paschal Uche there, who's a Catholic priest in Grays in the Diocese of Brentwood, where Henry Novak's family live. He was talking to

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1: You don't get many moments like this. 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Time to think. It's moments like this. You hear from God.
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5: Just after 5:30 on this Thursday afternoon, Josh Carter keeping you company, and in the daytime hot seat. Now, we are spending the final hour of the show talking about how God guides us. But I just need to hit pause on that for 1 second, because I have just had a brilliant email that's finally made its way into the studio. Now, Joy has got in touch. She actually tried to send this yesterday when we were putting our tech, sound and AV team on the Barnabas board, but she accidentally typed in the wrong email address. Joy, don't worry, these things happen. It's found its way to me today, and I'm so glad it did, because Joy is nominating Olivia Benjamin from All Saints Church in Micklover, Derby. Now, here is why. Olivia is an absolute legend. She's currently 15 years old, but she has been serving as an AV steward at the church since she was just 13. And Joy says she manages everything effortlessly. Now, can we just take a second to appreciate the absolute genius of having teenagers on the church sound desk? Because honestly, if a laptop freezes during a worship song or a projector loses connection, most of us adults are staring at it in total panic. But a 15-year-old will just calmly step up, click 3 buttons we didn't even know existed, fix a problem without breaking a sweat, and sit back down. So to step up and serve your church faithfully at 13 and to still be doing it at 15 is exactly the kind of quiet, brilliant service that the Barnabas board is all about this week. So Olivia, we are bending the rules for you. We are officially giving you a retrospective late entry spot on the Barnabas board. Thank you for keeping the screens on and the stress down in Derby. Now, speaking of finding the right path when you take a wrong turn, we are talking about guidance. I'm running the Alpha course tonight with my wife nipping there straight after the studio. We've got lasagna, by the way. Lovely. Our topic is, how does God guide us? So when you've got a massive decision to make, how do you usually know which way to go? Still time to get in touch this afternoon. Send me an email, studio@premier.org.uk. UK. Text me 66777. 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

0: James Taylor, and you've got a friend. Now, if I was to say to you the word crusade, do you think of revival or bloodshed? For generations, Christians have used the word to describe evangelistic campaigns, mission movements, and efforts to share the good news of Jesus. But the term has a much darker history. The Crusades were marked by massacres, persecution, and violence against Jews, Muslims, and even some fellow Christians. So can we as Christians still use the word crusade? Is it a term that can be reclaimed for mission and evangelism? Or has history made it too controversial to use? Premier's Esther Higham has been speaking to Dr. Ian Birch, principal of the Scottish Baptist College at the University of the West of Scotland.
1: Well, it's quite interesting when you think of the Billy Graham Crusades, is that in previous generations, people talked about revival meetings. And that was the language that we used from the, you know, from the 19th century onwards. There were great revival meetings, and you know, it's sort of following the Second World War, which was a, you know, another context of conflict and of violence and of battle, that we begin to use the word crusade. And I mean, I remember in 1983, you know, living in Liverpool and being part of a Billy Graham crusade. And we talked about taking back the cities for Jesus. And this language of taking back was quite prominent. And I would suggest, my feeling is that today the language of crusade is not appropriate for what we do, is that we need to find other language for, you know, our campaigns of proclamation of the gospel. I think that the word, especially in the political environment in which we now live, where there are, you know, there have been wars in Afghanistan and Iraq and now in Iran, which are sometimes portrayed within the framework of crusade, is that, you know, other terminology would be better for what we want to achieve as Christians.
2: Any ideas on what that should be?
1: Well, maybe the word evangelization or revival or something like that would be better language, and let's avoid the word crusade. It just has too many connotations of empire building, you know, of where politics and religion gets mixed up together in really unhelpful kind of fashion.
2: Charlie Clark's been listening this morning and says, you can't retire a word that might offend some. It's a capitulation to the woke and the anti-Christian left. Where does it end? Sure, why not just delete the word crusade from the language and keep the offended and the left happy? So Charlie, they're saying you can't just rub a word out of our history and our culture, and it's capitulating. Ian, what do you make of that?
1: Well, I mean, the word wasn't always in our language. That's why I referred to, you know, the previous generations, which spoke of Christian campaigns, of proclamation of the gospel, and wanting to spread the Christian message as revivals. I mean, this is a word that has come into our use and hasn't always been there. So it's not a question of retiring words. It's a question of just trying to find what is appropriate for the times in which we live. Mm-hmm. You know, it's not to confuse the framework within which we function as Christians with the essential content of our message. And if the framework causes offence, then I think that we should find a different framework. And the word crusade, to me, is part of the framework, not the essence of the gospel.
0: Fascinating stuff there from Dr. Ian Birch, the principal of the Scottish Baptist College at the University of the West of Scotland, chatting with Esther there on Inspirational Breakfast. Well, coming up for us in less than 20 minutes, loads of brilliant Bible teaching taking you into the rest of this Thursday. Our Bible teacher you can hear in the morning is Dr. David Jeremiah, and we're going to hear from him before 6 o'clock, and a snippet of a fascinatingly titled message called Born Twice, Die Once. It's up next.
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0: That's the Belfast Gospel Community Choir and Sanctuary for us at 10 to 6. Now, we've been busy talking about how God guides us in this hour. And I've got a brilliant story from Elizabeth in Shropshire. Back in the late 50s, Elizabeth worked in the accounts office for a big outfitters. The shop floor staff were all given a £2 pay rise, but the owner told Elizabeth she could only have £1. She felt completely undervalued. So she went home and prayed with her family. They made a deal with God. Lord, if it is your will for me to stay, the boss will give me the £2 tomorrow. If not, I hand in my notice. Well, the boss refused the £2, so Elizabeth quit. And look how God guided her steps. She immediately landed a brilliant new job in town and country planning, made a lifelong best friend, and eventually led to her becoming a full-time teacher. God literally used a missing £1 coin to launch her entire career. Amazing story, Elizabeth. Absolutely fantastic. We're talking about that because tonight on the Alpha course I'm running, it is the session, How Does God Guide Us? I'm going to be telling everybody that story tonight, Elizabeth. What a brilliant one that is. Okay, to round things off, it's time for some Bible teaching ahead of the main evening Bible teaching. Now, being born again can sometimes be a bit of a difficult topic to understand. So here's Dr. David Jeremiah to help us get a better understanding.
1: The good news about being born again is something I've reveled in often as I've thought about it. I'm going to give it to you. It's a little formula. It goes like this. If you are born twice, you only have to die once. But if you've only been born once, you got to die twice. You see, it works like this. If

If you've been born physically and spiritually, the only death you have to worry about is physical death, and you might even beat that rap if the rapture happens. But if you've only had one birthday, if you haven't been born again into the family of God, you not only have to die physically, but after you die physically, you will face the second death, which means eternal separation from God. That's spiritual death. That's what Scripture calls the second death. Physical death is the separation of the soul from the body. Spiritual death is the separation of the soul from God forever. You don't want to mess with the second.

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1: Wonderful from Dr. David Jeremiah, giving us a helpful way to understand what it really means to be born again. Now, you can hear teaching on this and many other topics when you lock into Turning Point. That's his weekday program here on Premier Christian Radio. You can hear him in the mornings, 6 a.m. Make sure you tune in then. We're heading towards 6 p.m., of course, and it is the turn of Jack Graham and PowerPoint for you, and then so many brilliant Bible teachers taking you into the rest of your Thursday. So if you're not watching the football, I reckon you should be listening to the Bible teaching tonight. I will see you tomorrow. Thanks for tuning in. It's been a pleasure and a privilege. As always, I'll be here from about 1. Don't be late.

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3: If you love me, keep my commands. And I will ask the Father, and he will give you another advocate to help you and be with you forever, the Spirit of Truth. The world cannot accept him because it neither sees him nor knows him. But you know him, for he lives with you and will be in you. I will not leave you as orphans. I will come to you. Before long, the world

0: The world will not see me anymore, but you will see me. Because I live, you also will live. On that day, you will realize that I am in my Father, and you are in me, and I am in you. Whoever has my commands and keeps them is the one who loves me. The one who loves me will be loved by my Father. And I too will love them and show myself to them. Then Judas, not Judas Iscariot, said, "But Lord, why do you intend to show yourself to us and not to the world?" Jesus replied, "Anyone who loves me will obey my teaching. My Father will love them, and we will come to them and make our home with them. Anyone who does not love me will not obey my teaching. These words you hear are not my own. They belong to the Father who sent me. All this I have spoken while still with you. But the Advocate, the Holy Spirit, whom the Father will send in my name, will teach you all things and will remind you of everything I have said to you. Peace I leave with you. My peace I give to you. I do not give to you as the world gives. Do not let your hearts be troubled, and do not be afraid."
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2: Unsettled weather affects the UK. Northern Ireland is notably wet, Belfast seeing 16 degrees Celsius with light rain and southwesterly winds of 17 kilometres per hour. Scotland is rather damp. Edinburgh has 16 degrees and Glasgow 15, remaining breezy. Across England, showers are gradually clearing, with mild temperatures from 16 in Newcastle to 17 degrees Celsius in London. Cardiff in Wales sits at 16 degrees Celsius amidst some coastal fog. A generally windy evening is expected for many.
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4: 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And then a few years ago, I got DAB Radio, found Premier. 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
8: We are brothers and sisters in Christ. 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We become, according to Ephesians chapter 2, the household of faith, the family of God. And the early church actually often met in homes with families because they were a family, and because they were meeting together, the family of God was pure, powerful, and persuasive, full of praise and joy and adoration to God. This church changed the world.
7: On today's PowerPoint, Dr. Graham brings a message about the importance of being a part of the family of God. 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
8: Take your Bibles and turn to the second chapter of Acts, Acts chapter 2. The Bible says that unless the Lord builds the house, they labor.

in vain, who build it. That's true for the church house, and it's true for your house. I've always said that every person ought to have three homes. You ought to know that you have a heavenly home, that you're going to heaven, that you have a place reserved for you in heaven as Jesus promised. You need to know that you have a heavenly home. You need to have a family home, and God puts the solitary in families, the scripture says, and even if you're a family of one with friends around you, you can be a family together, but so often he, of course, puts husbands and wives together and families and children and grandchildren and generations, and he gives us our families. And then everybody ought to have a church home, a heavenly home, a family home, and a church home. Because if we're going to have great families, then we need to know that our faith is firmly founded on the Lord Jesus Christ and his church. If you're going to choose a church, if you're going to be in a church, what kind of church would you choose for yourself and your family? I would dare say the most important decision outside of your own personal family and relationship, the most important decision you can make in life has to do with your church family. What church would you call home? What is your home's spiritual home? That's the church. Because we want everybody to know that above all, the church is a family, a spiritual family. It's not a business. It's not a political movement. It's not an audience or a crowd. It's not an entertainment center. It's not a building. Now, we like beautiful church buildings or any kind of building which houses the church, and I've preached on all kinds of church facilities and buildings, from the smallest to this magnificent place. But you don't have to have a building to worship, of course, and you don't have to have a building to have a church. You can have a church without a building. The church is not the church. This magnificent building is wonderful, and it's a testimony to the goodness of God and the faithfulness of God and the sacrifice of God's people who partnered with the Lord in building this magnificent facility. But it's not the church. Sometimes I come in here when it's empty and pray or just look around. And I can tell you, this room is not the church until you're here, until Christ is here in the presence of his people. Jesus said, I will build my church and the gates of hell will not prevail against it. All

done is prayed and preached and witnessed and served and sacrificed and given. Do whatever, have done whatever it takes in order to support the work of our church. But it's all for him and it's all about him. Never about us. And there is a model for the church for all generations here in Acts chapter 2. The church was born in a prayer meeting in Jerusalem 2,000 years ago. Jesus gave his followers a great commandment to love God with all their hearts, mind, soul, and strength, to love their neighbors as themselves, and he gave us a great commission to go into all the world and make disciples. He said in Acts 1:8, after you receive the Holy Spirit will come upon you and you will be my witnesses to the ends of the earth. And that promise is fulfilled because Jesus gave it. Jesus told those disciples then, 120 of them, the apostles, along with friends and followers of Jesus, 120 of them gathered in an upper room on the day of Pentecost, and they waited and they prayed in unity, and the Holy Spirit came upon them. And the church was born, birthed that day, filled with his presence and power. The prayers went up, the Spirit came down, and the church went out and turned the world upside down. It became the family of God. On the heels of that experience, Simon Peter, once the man who denied the Lord, now declares the Lord with confidence and boldness, full of the Holy Spirit. He preaches a powerful message recorded for us in part in Acts chapter 2. At the close of that message that is just full of Jesus, it's all about the cross and the resurrection. He preaches the good news, this gospel of Christ. And at the end, he gives an invitation. He invites people to respond and to receive Christ into their lives. And on that day, when the invitation was given to all the people who had gathered from nations around the world for this Jewish festival, on that day, 3,000 souls were saved. 3,000 people were born again. In one day, the church went from 125 to 3,125. Just like that, when God moved, they were born again. They were baptized, not only by the Spirit, but in water. And they became a family. God's forever family. Now, the church is described in the Bible in different ways. The church is described as the bride of Christ. That's a beautiful metaphor. The bride of Christ. Christ loves the church and gave himself for it, his bride. The church is described in the Bible as a body, like a human body functioning with all of its various parts. And in this body of Christ, Christ is the head, and we are members of this body doing the work of Christ, the body of Christ on earth. But the focus that we have in this message is the brotherhood. Peter tells us later in 1 Peter chapter 2 that we are to honor the brotherhood. The brotherhood is talking about the church. And of course, you could add in not only the brotherhood, but the sisterhood, because we are brothers and sisters in Christ. God is our Father, Jesus our elder brother, and we are born into the family of God. We become, according to Ephesians chapter 2, the household of faith, the family of God. And the early church actually often met in homes with families and friends and neighbors. Verse 46 of chapter 2 tells us that. And then, because they were a family and because they were meeting together, the family of God was pure and powerful, not perfect, but pure and powerful and persuasive, full of praise and joy and adoration to God. And the New Testament church, in its infancy, in its beautiful birth and its beautiful body of Christ, this church changed the world. They were uncompromising. They were unstoppable. Why? Because Jesus said, no force of hell will ever stop you when you build it my way, when you let me build the church. And so, what is that like? Acts chapter 2, verse 42.
And they devoted themselves to the apostles' teaching and

the fellowship, to the breaking of bread and prayers. And awe came upon every soul, and many wonders and signs were being done through the apostles. And all who believed were together, key phrase, all who believed were together and had all things in common. And they were selling their possessions and belongings and distributing the proceeds to all as any had need. And day by day, attending the temple together, that is in public places, and breaking bread in their homes, they received their food with glad and generous hearts, praising God and having favor with all the people, and the Lord added to their number day by day those who were being saved. What is the church? What is the family of God? How did they do this? How did they turn the world upside down? How did a small band of believers change everything in the power of Christ? Well, they did it, number one, by exalting Christ. Exalting Christ. When you read the message that Simon Peter gave, I mentioned it is full of Jesus and the gospel. The original church worshiped Jesus and witnessed of his power to save over and over again. It was and it is always and forever about Jesus. This is his church. He is Lord of life, Lord of all. And this means you and I become members of the family of God when we confess him as our Lord and Savior. The way to the Father and the Father's family is through Christ and Christ alone. There's no other name given among men whereby we must be saved but the name of Jesus. In Acts chapter 2, verse 38, at the close of Peter's message I mentioned, he says, they said, what should we do? They were all convicted of their sin and their need of the Savior. And he said, repent and be baptized for the remission of your sins and the forgiveness of your sins. And so they repented and they believed and received the Holy Spirit and they were born again. So to be a member of the church, to be in the family of God, you're not born into the family of God by natural birth. We are born again as we become his child, his children. Now, this may be and seem obvious, but you can't overstate this truth, that the family of God is only entered through a personal relationship with Jesus Christ. Do you know Jesus in your life? This is what it means to be a member of God's family. As many as received him, John 1:12, to them gave he the right to be called the children of God. So what is the evidence? You say, well, I don't know. Maybe yes, maybe no, I'm not certain. Well, these things are written, God's word, that you may know that you have eternal life. You need to know this, and you need to know it today. This may be your last day on earth. You say, you're trying to scare me? I would if I could. This may be the last sermon you ever hear preached. This may be the last sermon I preach. It is appointed unto man once to die and then the judgment. Do you know that you are saved? Are you convicted of your sin? Do you need a Savior? The church became the church, and then what happened? They were equipping and edifying Christians. That's the second thing I want you to see. Because what happened here, as you see it in verse 1, is here's the sign that you're saved. Are you ready for this? Here's the mark of a believer, the birthmark of a believer in Christ. They devoted themselves to the apostles' teaching and the fellowship and to the breaking of bread in prayers. They continued. Conversion leads to continuance. When you know Christ, you will continue in your faith. 1 John chapter 2, verse 17. John was speaking about some people that were in the church and left. And he said, they went out from us because they were not of us. For had they been of us, they would have no doubt continued with us.
So when you come to faith in Jesus Christ, it's not just a decision you make and forget about it. Yes, you begin a relationship with Christ, but then you believe and then you belong. The believers, you see, were gathering and growing in their faith. They devoted themselves to these things. In fact, Jesus talked about this in John chapter 8. John chapter 8, verses 30 and 31. And as he was saying these things, many believed in him. And so Jesus said to the Jews who had believed in him, "If you abide in my word, then you're truly my disciples." So what is the church's responsibility? It is to equip Christians to grow in their faith by teaching the apostles' doctrine. What is that? That's the Bible. They didn't have a Bible. They had the apostles' doctrine, the echoes of Jesus' words, and was in their hearts, and the Spirit of God enabled them to deliver the New Testament. Later on, the New Testament would be written. Many of these, of course, would have known the Old Testament as well, and the Bible is all about Jesus. It's the Jesus book. And so they were teaching the Bible. They were instructing and indoctrinating according to God's word. This is what we do. We preach Christ and we teach the Bible in all kinds of ways and groups. And it is all encompassing for children and students. And so the church is a family. Get your family, moms and dads, in the church. In addition to what you're doing with them personally in your home, thank God for Christian homes where the Bible is taught, where the scripture is shared, but get your children in church. Because do you know what's going to happen if you treat church as optional? When church becomes optional to you, it will become unnecessary to your children. If church is optional or peripheral to you, guess what's going to happen to your children and grandchildren? They will saturate church with their absence, most likely. So families, we've been doing all this talk about the family and having a great marriage, and it's been good, and how to be a parent, but this is so foundational. If you miss this, the rest of it has no real impact. Where there is no preaching and teaching of the Bible, there's no Jesus. And where there's no Jesus, there's no church. So there is the equipping or the edifying, the building up of the saints, Christians, continuing. And then there is experiencing community. What does the church do? We exalt Christ, we declare Christ, we embrace Christ, we edify Christians, and then we experience community. See that word fellowship there? Fellowship means communion. It means partnership. It means of like mind. We share like mind, like faith, like heart as a church. We love one another. We're unified. People want to know, what is the secret of Prestonwood? I would say one of the primary reasons that God blesses this church is the unity of the Spirit in the bonds of peace. And we're living in a day of isolation and depression, and loneliness is a major problem. You know, loneliness is not just a mental health issue, but it's a physical health issue. I was reading an article just this week that loneliness is causing premature death equal to obesity and smoking, that it causes heart disease and dementia and strokes. Loneliness. Well, God has given us the answer to loneliness. And it's the fellowship of God's people. It's the forever friends that we have in church. People will be with you through everything. They continue steadfastly in this fellowship. Everyone needs a church family. We need to be together. When we're together, God can do great things. Can you imagine the impact we can

0: They prayed together. The first church was devoted to intensive prayer, focused prayer in the name of Jesus, sincere and steadfast communion with God. And when you pray, you get what God can do. When we work without prayer, we get what we can do. But when we work with prayer, we get what God and God alone can do. I'm calling us to prayer. I want to encourage you to get together in prayer groups and your small groups. And so let's be praying people. And I want to encourage you to pray. God does the supernatural. Great awe came upon everyone in that era. Great awe, the wonders that God was performing. And we've seen God do things that only He could do. When God's people pray and they stick together and they get into God's word, then God begins to do things that only He can do. Things that cannot be explained. Supernatural things. We have seen God do that here. We have seen the God of might and miracles work among us, restoring broken lives and homes, breaking the chains and power of addiction, setting people free from the power of sin, moving people from darkness to light. We've seen God put together marriages, the miracle of a marriage restored. We've seen God bring prodigal children home over and over again. We've seen God do these things because He's a God who can do things that we cannot do apart from Him. And when we trust Him, He transforms the world. Well, I'm rounding third and heading home, so I'll wrap this message up, but I want to close with one final thing, and that is engaging culture. Notice when we read about the church that the people looked upon them with favor. People in the community, they were experiencing community and communion with God, and as a result, people without God wanted to know what's going on here. People were amazed because it was the power of God. It was obvious to the community because love was in action and the power of Jesus was moving. And as a result, the Lord added daily, verse 47, every day people were coming to Christ. Later in this same book of Acts, it tells us the church multiplied. They moved from addition to multiplication. It just kept growing exponentially. And we clearly need to call one another to repentance and seek God's grace because judgment begins at the house of the Lord. We surely need to get right with God in the church in our era and our generation. It's sad when entire congregations may lose their testimony in a community and the name of Jesus is dishonored. But Jesus said, my church, all the forces of hell will not stop it. We are to pursue holiness and godliness and Christ's likeness in our lives. And here's the thing about the church, the family. It's a forever family. We're never going to be apart because one day we're going to heaven, home to heaven. One day Jesus is coming to take His church with Him into heaven. And there will be no more sin and no more sorrows and no more pain and no more scandals and no more shame because we will share His glory and forever His presence. This is the church of the Lord Jesus Christ.
1: 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And today's message, the family of God.
2: Now we know there are many different denomination groups of churches and kinds of churches in our world today. And so it's important that when you look for a church, that you find a church that is exalting Christ, built upon the Word of God, and is reaching the community and the world with the message of Jesus Christ. The central truth for any church of which we should be a part is the redeeming, saving power of Jesus Christ. And we should never blink on that issue. He came, He lived, He died, He rose again, He reigns on high. And when you trust Him, receiving His grace and His love, He will save you. Now, if you've never trusted Him as your Lord and your Savior, I want to encourage you to do it right now. This is God's purpose for your life. So pray with me.

0: Jesus, I know that I need you, that I have sinned against you and broken your commandments, but thank you for dying on the cross for my sins. I believe you rose again, and I trust you today as my Lord and my Savior. I turn from my sin, and I receive you, Jesus, as my Savior, my God, my Master, and my friend. Now, if you prayed those words or words like them, let me encourage you, having received Jesus as your Lord and Savior, to find a Bible-believing, Christ-centered church in your community and become aggressively, actively involved in taking the message of Christ to others. As you begin looking for that church so that you can grow in your faith, remember the three marks of a Spirit-filled church: unified in Christ, magnifying the Savior, and spreading the good news of Jesus Christ to a world which desperately needs Him.
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6: Hello and welcome to Pastor Rick's Daily Hope with Rick Warren. We are so glad you're here with us today. We're going to continue our series called The Keys to a Blessed Life. Now in these messages, Rick walks through Jesus's Sermon on the Mount and shows us how to live a truly hopeful and purpose-filled life. And now here's the final part of The Strength of Gentleness.
7: Moses had a temper, a violent temper. In fact, it is Moses' temper that got him trouble throughout his entire life. One day, Moses got so mad, got so angry, he killed an Egyptian. He murdered a guy out of anger. That's pretty angry. Another time, God gave him the Ten Commandments up on Mount Sinai. He came down and he saw all the people, and they were all like, you know, having an orgy. And he got so angry at that, he throws down the Ten Commandments that God had made for him, and they break. And God says, "You're making the second set, buddy." It's true. And he had to go back up, and he had to carve personally the second set. God had given him the first set, but he broke them out of his anger. Another time God said, the people were thirsty. He said, "Well, I want you to speak to the rock and water will come out of it." He says, "No, Lord, we've always done it another way. I want to do it the traditional way." And he struck the rock. He got angry and struck the rock. It was anger that kept Moses out of the promised land. She had a lifelong problem with anger. How would a guy who has a lifelong problem with anger be the only other guy in the Bible called gentle? Here's the reason, and this should give hope to you who struggle with anger management. Moses was teachable. And when people spoke to him about areas of his life that needed to be changing, he didn't get angry back at that. He learned from them. Now, you may have a struggle controlling your temper. The real issue is not that. The real issue is, are you teachable? And when somebody points out that you have a temper problem, do you humbly listen and respond with gentleness, or do you get mad at that too and have a hissy fit and a cow? Moses was meek because he was teachable. Now, there's number 7. Gentleness is a witness to unbelievers. Gentleness witnesses to unbelievers. When people look at you, and non-believers are watching you all the time, and they're watching to see, are you any different than they are when you're under stress? Are you any different than they are when you are under pressure? When you respond to pressure with gentleness, that is an incredible testimony to the world. Here's what the Bible says, Titus 3:2. Believers should never speak evil of anyone. If you're a believer, not only am I as a pastor not to do that, you're not to do that. Believers should never speak evil of anyone. Does that mean you can't disagree with them? No, of course you can disagree with people. You just can't speak evil of them. You can't malign them. You can't slander them. You can't do personal attacks against them. Not if you claim to be a follower of Jesus, you can't. Believers should never speak evil of anyone, Even the people who hurt you, even the people who hurt you. Nor be quarrelsome. You're not allowed to be quarrelsome. Instead, they should be gentle and show courtesy to everyone. You, if you claim to be a follower of Jesus, you are not allowed to speak evil of anyone. You are not allowed to be quarrelsome. Instead, you must be gentle with everybody and you must show courtesy to everybody. That means even people of a different political party? Yes. You know, God gave me the gift of evangelism, which means I spend most of my time when I'm not at Saddleback speaking to people I totally disagree with. I disagree with what they believe, or I disagree with their lifestyle, I disagree with their concept, or whatever. But my definition of evangelism is you cannot win your enemies to Christ. You can only win your friends. And to me, evangelism is you build a bridge of love between your heart and theirs, and Jesus walks across. Now, people aren't going to trust Jesus till first they trust you. People don't ask me, is the Bible credible? They want to know, are you credible? Rick Warren, are you credible? Are you exactly what you appear to be? Are you the real deal? Do you live with integrity? Are you gentle? Are you loving? Are you compassionate? If people like what they see, they will listen to what you say. But first, they've got to like what they see. Gentleness is a witness to unbelievers. We are to be gentle and show courtesy to everyone. Now, let me just tell you something. I know this from experience. If you actually obey this verse, you're going to be criticized by other Christians because they're going to tell you, they're going to

say you're compromising. You see, when I say I have friends who are Muslims, and I have friends who are atheists, and I have friends who are gay, and I have friends who are secularists, and I have friends who are Mormon, and I have friends who are, you can name it, Democrats, Republicans, and in between. And you go, how could you do that? And they accuse you of being compromising. No, you don't compromise what you believe. You just treat everybody with respect. You treat everybody with courtesy, whether you agree with them or not. Does that make sense? And you are to do that. If you do, there will be people say, hey, you can't be nice to those liberal people. Well, why not? Because then you're a liberal. Or you can't be nice to those conservatives. Why? Because then you're a conservative. You've heard me say this many times before. People ask me, are you left wing or right wing? And I say, I'm for the whole bird. Okay? I'm actually for America. Have you ever seen a bird fly with one wing? If you only have one wing, you fly around in a circle. It actually takes both wings. Nobody gets it right all the time. Independents don't get it right all the time. Democrats don't get it right all the time. Republicans don't get it right all the time. I have friends who are Republicans. I have friends who are Democrats. I'm for my friends. Why? That's what Jesus would do. Because there's something more than politics that's important, and it is, do they know Jesus? And that's what we are to do. Gentleness is a witness to unbelievers. Look at this verse, 1 Peter 3:15. Always be prepared to give, he's talking about witnessing to an unbeliever. Always be prepared to give an answer to everybody who asks you to give the reason for the hope that you have. But, he says, do this with gentleness and what? Respect, no matter what they believe and no matter how they act and no matter how ungodly they are, you are to do it with gentleness and respect. In other words, you don't go out thumping Bibles on people saying, turn or burn, you're gonna die and fry while we go to the sky. That doesn't work. Gentleness witnesses to unbelievers. Number 8, gentleness makes me like Jesus. Gentleness makes me like Jesus. And this is the biggest one of all. That's why I saved it for last. In Matthew chapter 11, verse 28, 29, it says, if you want to be like Jesus, you want to be a godly woman, a godly man, you're going to have to learn gentleness. Jesus says in Matthew 11, come to me. Come to me, all you who are weary and you're burdened, you're stressed out. And he says, I will give you more work to do. No, he doesn't say that. I will give you what? Rest. Yeah. Then he says, take my yoke upon you and learn from me, for I am gentle. God says, Jesus says, I am gentle and humble in heart, and you will find rest for your souls. Now, question number one, doesn't this mean that if I want to be like Jesus, I've got to learn to be gentle? Yes. Question number 2, is it possible that the stress you're feeling in your life and the pressure you're feeling in your life is because you are not gentle? Yes. Because the Bible says the more gentle you become, the more Christ-like you become, and the more at peace you become, and the more at rest you become. The reason why you're stressed out all the time, why you're tired all the time, why you feel pressured all the time, is because you are not gentle. He says, I'm gentle, and if you come get with me, I'm going to give you rest and peace, not stress and pressure. I said, oh man, I want that. I want to be at peace. I want to be like Jesus. I don't want to be stressed out all the time. So I'm just going to go out, and tomorrow I'm going to force myself to be gentle. And so you get up in the morning, you go out and go, and how are you today? And you, oh, just fine, thank you. And you, how are you today? No. You can't fake gentleness. You can't manipulate gentleness. You can't manufacture gentleness.
It's got to be an inside job. God has to produce it inside you. Look at the next verse. The fruit of the Spirit is what? Gentleness. It is God's Spirit producing it in you. You can't fake gentleness, because inside you're going to still be under stress. It is something that God does to you. There is a prayer that I've prayed now for over 30 years. I've prayed it almost every day. And as I walk out and I see people and I walk down the patio, I say, Lord, help me to treat people the way Jesus would. Why? Because I am not by nature a gentle person. I'm not. And you know what? Neither are you. You are not by nature a gentle person. You have to learn it. And you have to let God produce it in your life. God, help me to treat everybody I meet with like Jesus today. Not rude, not crude, not incivil in all of those ways. Now, let me wrap this up. Who could you practice gentleness with this week? Oh, let's just get down and dirty, really practical. I'm going to give you three statements. Just write these down. Here's three things I want you to practice gentleness this week with three different kinds of people. Okay, so write these down. Number one, this next week, here's the first sentence. When someone serves me, be understanding, not demanding. When someone serves me, be understanding, not demanding. That's what gentleness is, strength under control. What are you talking about, Rick? I'm talking about waitresses when they serve you, clerks in stores when they serve you, a secretary or a government official or a clerk, or employees if you work, people work for you, or people in fast food. You know, a while back I went into McDonald's ordering my Daniel plan. Just seeing if you'd catch that or not. And I'm standing in line, and there was this young girl, very flustered. It was obvious she was a trainee at McDonald's. She was just like in her first day or first couple days, and she was pressured, and there was a long line, and she was making a lot of mistakes. And the more she made mistakes, the more people got upset, and they were not understanding. They were demanding, and the more demanding, the more pressured she felt. And I thought she was going to burst into tears. And when I came up to get my Daniel plan meal, I looked at her and I said, it's okay. It's not that big a deal. Don't worry about it. It's not anything for people to have to wait a few extra seconds. And tomorrow will be a whole new day. You're just learning. It's okay. And she looked up at me and she goes, aren't you that guy from Saddleback? I'm glad I was understanding, not demanding. And then I got to thinking, I wonder what is the reputation of our church family in Orange County when we go out for fast food? Are we understanding or are we demanding? I didn't get it the way I wanted. You know, I've traveled all around the world. I've been in 164 countries. And I want to tell you this. Americans have a simple reputation overseas. We're rude. Americans are thought of pushy, rude, incivil, not gentle, demanding, not understanding. Now, the secret of great service. You want to get great service at anywhere, restaurant or anywhere, plane or anything. Treat people with respect and be considerate of their feelings and be sympathetic and be understanding, not demanding. The Bible says in Philippians 2, this. Don't just think about your own affairs, but be interested in others too and what they're doing. Your attitude should be the same as that of Jesus Christ. So when people serve you this week, be understanding, not demanding. And if you don't get your burger right and it didn't come back animal style, that's also on the Daniel plan. Don't sweat it, all right? Okay, number two, write this one down. When somebody disagrees with me this week, when somebody disagrees with me, be tender without surrender. Be tender without surrender.
I'm not saying gentleness means you have to cave in on your convictions. And if somebody tells you something is wrong when you know it's right, or somebody tells you that something is right when you know that's not wrong, that's not right, it's wrong according to Scripture.

Scripture. You don't back down. You don't become wimpy. You don't become a chameleon and say, well, ever teach his own ways and that's your interpretation. Wow, wow, wow. No, no, that's a cop out. But you can be tender without surrender. Some of my best friends are people who violently would disagree with me on what I believe about certain things. I don't compromise on what I believe. I know what the Bible says. And I'm not afraid and I'm not ashamed and I fear God's disapproval more than theirs. But I treat them with gentleness and respect. And that's why we can have a friendship. Let me show you a verse. Romans 14:1 in the paraphrase of the Message. I love this. Welcome with open arms fellow believers who don't see things the way you do. In other words, they may be another brand of Christian. They may be Pentecostal or Catholic or Presbyterian or Lutheran or Baptist or Calvary Chapel or Vineyard or, I don't really care. It just says, maybe they don't even agree with you on certain different things. Welcome with open arms fellow believers who don't see things the way you do. And don't jump all over them every time they do or say something you don't agree with. That's the exact opposite of what people are doing on the internet right now. They jump over everybody anytime. Then he says, even when it seems that they're strong on their opinions, but weak in the faith department. Remember, they have their own history to deal with. Treat them gently. That's being like Jesus. That's what God wants you to do, to treat everybody gently. You be tender without surrender when somebody disagrees with you. Would you write this down? I never get my point across by being cross. You can tweet that one too. This is a really tweetable sermon. I never get my point across by being cross. You don't have to devastate those you disagree with. A lot of people make verbal overkill to make a point. And they turn everything into win-lose. You have to decide, do I want to make a point or do I want to make a friend with that unbeliever or even another fellow Christian? All right, and then one more. Let me give you this one. When somebody disappoints you, and you're going to be disappointed this week, when someone disappoints me, be gentle, not judgmental. When somebody disappoints you this week, be gentle, not judgmental. Galatians 6:1 says this. If someone is caught in a sin, you who are spiritual should restore him gently. That may be somebody in your small group. You who are spiritual should restore him gently. But it says, watch yourself or you may be tempted too. In other words, given the right situation, we're all potential sinners in any potential area. We don't surprise ourselves. If somebody's caught in a sin, restore them gently. And Ephesians chapter 4, verse 32 says this. Be gentle with one another and sensitive with one another. Forgive one another as quickly and as thoroughly as God in Christ forgave you. We're going to come back to this verse in another week. It's saying this. God cut you a lot of slack. You better cut everybody else a lot of slack. God has shown you grace. You better show everybody else a lot of grace. God has forgiven you a whole lot more than you're going to have to ever forgive anybody else. That is gentleness. So how do you react when somebody really screws up their life? They really mess it up. And you go, I told you so. I could see it coming. Serves you right. I would have never been that dumb, and you actually get a secret satisfaction when you see somebody fall, particularly if they've criticized you. Do you know what angered Jesus the most? It wasn't sin that angered Jesus the most. What angered Jesus the most were self-righteous people who thought they spent all their time being God's appointed judge on earth of everybody else.

0: And Jesus got really ticked off at those people. They were called the Pharisees. Happiness is when you can accept people who haven't attained your level of perfection. That was sarcasm if you didn't get it. This is what it means. All right, it's time to close. Let's bow our heads. Do you really want to be like Jesus? If you do, you're going to have to learn the third beatitude. God blesses those who are gentle. The whole world will belong to them. Why? Because they don't overreact and they're not out of control. It's strength under control. Would you pray this prayer in your heart? Dear Jesus Christ, I am not by nature a gentle person. I'm just not. And I need your spirit of power and love and self-control. And this week, when people serve me, help me to be understanding, not demanding. And this week, when people disagree with me, help me to be tender without surrender. And this week, when people disappoint me, help me to be gentle, not judgmental. Lord, I want to be like you. I want to have a gentle answer that turns away anger, not stirs it up. Help me to lower my voice when everybody else raises theirs. And when evil things are said about me, help me to respond like Paul, to respond gently, disarm my critics. And when people are headstrong and I'm trying to persuade them, help me to remember that I'm never persuasive when I'm abrasive. But the more pleasant my words, the more persuasive I'll be. Lord, I want my life to be attractive. I want the beauty that comes from within, the unfading beauty of a gentle spirit, which is so precious to God. And Lord, help me to use gentleness this week to communicate love to those that I love in my life. Help me to be gentle with them. You said that gentleness earns respect, that a woman of gentle grace will be respected, then a godly man will be gentle. Lord, I want to be a gentle leader. I want to be meek like Moses and like Jesus, strength under control. I want my life to be a witness. And Lord, I ask you to help me to never speak evil of anyone, to not be quarrelsome, to show courtesy to everybody, regardless of what they believe or how they live. Help me to share my faith with gentleness and respect. Most of all, Jesus, you've promised that if I would come to you and team up with you, because you're gentle, I would find rest for my soul. Replace my stress with your gentleness. I want the fruit of the Spirit to grow in my life. If you've never invited Jesus Christ in your life, say, Jesus Christ, put your Spirit in me beginning tonight. I want to follow you and love you and learn to trust you the rest of my life. I give my life to you, Jesus Christ. In your name I pray. Amen.
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8: 1 Thessalonians chapter 4, verses 14 to 18. For we believe that Jesus died and rose again. And so we believe that God will bring with Jesus those who have fallen asleep in him. According to the Lord's word, we tell you that we who are still alive, who are left until the coming of the Lord, will certainly not precede those who have fallen asleep. For the Lord himself will come down from heaven with a loud command, with the voice of the archangel, and with the trumpet call of God, and the dead in Christ will rise first. After that, we who are still alive and are left will be caught up together with them in the clouds to meet the Lord in the air. And so we will be with the Lord forever. Therefore, encourage one another with these words.
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9: It's a rather unsettled picture across the UK this evening. Patchy rain, with some heavier bursts, is moving through many areas, particularly Wales and much of England, where London is seeing 13 degrees Celsius with light rain. Scotland remains showery and partly cloudy, with Edinburgh at around 11 degrees Celsius. Northern Ireland is mostly dry and breezy, with late sunshine. Temperatures in Belfast are around 16 degrees Celsius. Expect winds to remain rather blustery for many, but conditions should gradually improve into the weekend.
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10: I'm Rosaline. I have been a Christian for just over 39 years. I was a single parent before, then married, now a widow of 5.5 years. It has been lonely without my husband. I read my Bible and go to church. Premier Christian Radio has been really inspirational.

0: uplifting, good teaching, good music, and more songs I can relate to dance to around my kitchen, especially in the morning. 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I asked Alexa to find me a Christian radio, and I was so pleased that I got this station. Just find it so inspiring. There's so much in it. I just can't explain. It's just so good. God is good, and listening to Christian radio has just been fantastic for me.
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4: He says, look, it is a good thing not to be married. Now, he doesn't say it's bad to get married, and he doesn't say it's better to be single. He just says it's kalos. It's profitable, it's beneficial, it's good to be unmarried. Nothing wrong with that at all. It's very good.
5: Welcome to Grace to You with the Bible teaching of John MacArthur. I'm your host, Phil Johnson. Today we are continuing a compelling, if not eye-opening, couple of weeks as John MacArthur continues a study that really cuts against the grain of today's culture. It's called Restoring Marriage, and it's designed to show you how to follow God's design for this sacred institution. This study will be a benefit to you whether you're preparing for a marriage or you're a newlywed or even if you've been married for years. So now, if you're able, grab your Bible, turn to 1 Corinthians chapter 6, and follow along as John begins today's message.
4: The Bible has a lot to say about marriage. There is much in the New Testament about marriage. Our Lord Jesus taught much about marriage. He referred to marriage many times in the gospel records. But all that he said was pretty much theology, pretty much the basic identification of marriage. And he didn't really get into the practical application of that. That he left for his later word through his apostle. So that when we read the epistles, we find much more information about marriage, particularly, of course, the apostle Paul, who has much to say about the subject of marriage and says it repeatedly throughout his epistles from various and sundry angles. Now, one of the chapters in which Paul elucidates the basic truths of marriage is 1 Corinthians chapter 7. Many people, unfortunately, have decided that the first thing to do with the seventh chapter of 1 Corinthians is just chuck it, just get rid of it, because there are disclaimers throughout the chapter. Paul is trying to tell us that this chapter is nothing but his opinion. And they say, you see, if you look, for example, at verse 12, he says, but to the rest speak I, not the Lord. So he wants to make it very clear to begin with that this is his opinion, not God's. And then these folks will tell us that verse 25 again supports this. Now concerning virgins, I have no commandment of the Lord. So I have nothing to say from God. I'm just going to shoot my mouth off here, take up some space. Then verse 40, she is happier if she so abide after my judgment, and I think also that I have the Spirit of God. And here we find that he doesn't know whether he's got God or not. So they would say to us that this is a rather hopeless attempt at mixing opinion with revelation, and the best thing to do is junk it. However, that's a rather ridiculous view, since Paul's statements there are easily explicable if they're seen in another light. What Paul is saying here, and I agree that there is no such assortment of sentences in any other chapter that he ever wrote, what he is saying here is very interesting. The reason that he says in verse 12, to the rest speak I, not the Lord, is not to say that what he says is unimportant, but to say that what he says is new truth. It is not quoting something from the Gospels that our Lord said. He is simply saying, sometimes I'm quoting Christ, sometimes I'm not. It's as if he says, quote, end quote. And really what he's doing is putting himself on an equal basis with Christ in terms of revelation. Now, let me open this up to you a little further. Our Lord, when he was talking to his disciples after he gave them the parables of the kingdom, called the disciples scribes. The disciples were scribes in the sense that they were going to write down the revelation, weren't they? They were going to be the New Testament writers. And what he said to them was this: every scribe who is instructed concerning the kingdom of heaven is like a man who is a householder or a house owner who brings forth out of his treasure things old and things new. So he says, you're going to be scribes. Some of the things you're going to write are going to be old things. Some of them are going to be new. In 1 Corinthians 7, you simply have an illustration of that. Paul is saying, here's something old and here is something new. This is what the Lord said. I'm quoting. This is what I say. This is new revelation. He is not disclaiming it as revelation. Now, we'll look more at that as we go through the text. Now, he then begins in chapter 7 to speak of the practical side of marriage, sometimes quoting the Lord for the basic theological principle and then going on to speak the new truth of the practical. Now, in order for us to understand the context,

come together and in what really was just a living together rather than an official marriage, the owner of the slaves would agree to what was called a contubernium, which simply means tent companionship. The owner would say, all right, you two can live in a tent together. And that consummated a certain kind of slave marriage. Now, if he didn't like the way they were doing together and he didn't particularly care for the situation, the slave owner could go in there and take him apart. Or he could sell off the husband or he could sell off the wife. So you had a lot of real problems in the early church because so many of the early Christians were slaves and they would have had such mixed up marital backgrounds. Now, what is the early church going to do? What is the apostle going to say? All right, all of you that are just tent companions, cut it out. Get out of there. It isn't fair. It's not right. The Bible doesn't say that. It doesn't say they said that. What Paul did do was not try to break up everything, but to try to teach them the sanctity of the marriage that they had, whatever the legal basis of it. If they were living together under a tent companionship thing, he would simply say to them, stay together, prove yourselves true to one another, love one another, make everything of that marriage that God designed it to be. Because that's really all the choice they had as slaves. There was another way that you could be married, another kind of relationship, and this was called usus, U-S-U-S. And this particular custom meant that a woman and a man could live together for 1 year. At the end of the 1 year, they would become identified as husband and wife. Today, we would call that what? Common law marriage. That was a way to be married. So the church would have had to face people who were common law married, who had no legal paper or anything to identify their marriage. And again, the New Testament doesn't say anything about what they ought to do other than the sanctity of the marriage that exists under whatever it exists. Just maintain it. There was another way, coemptio in manum, which was marriage by sale, where the father sold his girl to the husband. The guy would come across with the right price, he could have the daughter. It was somewhat facetious, but that's how it worked out. And as I've said so many times, you know, depending upon the girl, the price would vary. I suppose it could be anywhere from a couple dozen sheep to a lame chicken, but... have a lot to do with the particular girl in mind. And maybe sometimes the father would have to make adjustments. So there was the kind of marriage coemptio in manum, which was a sort of a worked out thing financially. But the most elevated, the most noble, the patrician people married under the thing that was called confariatio, a coming together on a high level. This was the classy kind of marriage. And you want to know something very interesting? The entire marriage ceremony as we know it today in the Christian church comes from this pagan Roman marriage. It does not come from Hebrew custom in the Old Testament. It does not come from a New Testament basis. It's entirely the Roman pagan's ceremony. In fact, the Hebrew wedding lasted how long? Normally 7 days, so you know we're not in that bag anymore. We're way far from the Hebrew customary wedding. But this one was a one afternoon or a one evening thing. The two families came together. They picked out a matron who would be like the maid of honor and a best man type thing. The couple joined their right hands. That's why we still do that in a marriage ceremony. They recited vows. And after the vows, there were prayers offered. That's the standard procedure, only they offered the prayers to Jupiter and Juno. There were flowers. Flowers were customary, and a bridal wreath was really the beginning of what we know today as the bridal bouquet. The bride always wore a veil, which was lifted. There was a ring, and that's where the whole idea of the wedding ring began, and it was always put on the same finger, this finger where I've got mine, where you've got yours, because in their wonderful ability of medical science, in their dissecting of the human body, they discovered that a nerve ran from the middle of this finger right to the heart. And since that nerve was connected to the heart, that's the place where the ring ought to go. That whole thing was the Roman system of marriage. When all that was over, they went to another place, and believe it or not, they had a cake. That's right. So now you know where the whole custom came from. Now, well, here are four different ways. They come into a church, a church is founded, and people are married or sort of married or living together or whatever. There were all kinds of problems. What are you going to do? What are you going to do? Draw new laws for the Roman Empire? Can't do that. The church can't impose its laws on the Roman Empire. What Paul does, what all the New Testament writers and teachers would do, would be to simply teach the sanctity of marriage. Whatever way you happen to get into it, just make the most of it now that you're there. That's the point. Now, those were some of the problems they were dealing with, but add to that, here were the real great problems. The moral character within marriage had so been destroyed that divorce was very, very

very rampant. There are records of people who had been married as many as 27, 28, 29 times. They counted their years by their wives. And it was a high divorce rate. There was immorality. There was rampant homosexuality. Concubinage, men used their wives to clean up the house and cook the meals and do whatever else. And then they had other women for their pleasure. This was a bad situation. On top of all of that, did you know that at the time of the Apostle Paul in those days in the Roman Empire, there was a feminist rebellion? Nothing new has ever happened, folks. I want you to know that. Nothing new. Solomon was right. There's nothing new under the sun. And this is a quote from Jeremy Carcopino, who's written an interesting book called Daily Life in Rome. It said, alongside the heroines of the aristocracy, the irreproachable wives, and the excellent mothers who were still found within its ranks, it is easy to cite emancipated or rather unbridled wives who evaded the duties of maternity for fear of losing their good looks. Some took a pride in being behind their husbands in no sphere of activity and vied with them in tests of strength, which their sex would have seemed to forbid. Some were not content to live their lives by their husband's side, but carried on another life without him. Whether because of voluntary birth control or because of the impoverished stock, many Roman marriages at the end of the first and beginning of the second centuries were childless. The movement even became more widespread. Juvenal, he says, this is a quote, with spear in hand and breasts exposed, who took to pig sticking. Others attended chariot races in men's clothing, and some became wrestlers. You always wondered where women wrestlers got their start in ancient Rome. Juvenal says this, again, writing from the Roman viewpoint, what modesty can you expect in a woman who wears a helmet, hates her own sex, and delights in feats of strength? End quote. Not exactly my kind of woman, to admit. Before long, marriage began to suffer. Vows were violated. Women demanded to live their own lives. And as soon as the women wanted out, the husbands could take about so much of that, and then they were happy to let them out. And men began to discard their women as fast as women began to leave. And they would discard their women for going out without a veil, for speaking to the wrong person in public, for going somewhere or doing something without asking their permission. They would divorce a woman to get a richer one. Cicero did that. And women began to shed husbands. Juvenal writes, thus does she lord it over her husband, but before long she vacates her kingdom. She flits from one house to another, wearing out her bridal veil. End quote. So you can see that the picture of marriage, it was a very confused thing. There was in and out of marriage. Divorce was rife. There were problems with who's really married and who's not married. And what about the guy who used to live in tent companionship and somebody sold off his wife? Can he remarry again? And they had a lot of problems about resolving everything. Well, let me add one other problem they had. In the midst of all of this, some would suggest that the best way out is never to get married. Just forget the whole thing. And they began to elevate that to the idea of celibacy becoming a spiritually elite people. If you weren't married and you were single and you were celibate, you were sort of a spiritual super person. You had denied yourself the flesh. You had laid aside all of those things and totally devoted yourself to Jesus Christ. And there was a prevailing view in the Corinthian church that celibacy was the highest form of Christian life. To never get married, to have no sexual relationship at all. And it got so bad that people were not only not getting married, but condemning the people who were married, and the people who were married were leaving their partners in order to be celibate so they could be more spiritual. And people who were married to an unbeliever were getting out fast because there was supposedly a defilement in being married to an unbeliever and having a sexual relationship with an unbeliever. So the Corinthian church had a lot of problems about marriage. Some people were banging the gavel for celibacy, and of course the Jews would be banging the gavel for marriage because they thought it was a sin not to be married. So the Corinthians had a lot of questions, and they wrote and asked him, help us with the problem of marriage. And so in this middle section, he stops to help them about this subject of what to do about marriage and celibacy, et cetera, et cetera. Now I want you to look, and we'll look at the seventh chapter. I want you to look at four key ideas that appear in the first seven verses. And they deal with the whole problem of whether to be celibate or married, whether to be single or married. Some of you people are caught in the throes of this thing right now. You don't know whether to get married or not to get married. Some of you don't have any option at this point. You're either single and haven't found anybody interested, or you're married and you're stuck. But some of you do have that option, and you don't know whether to look for somebody to marry or whether not to. You don't know whether it's right to remarry or whatever. So maybe the Spirit of God will pinpoint some things that'll help you. Four key ideas coming at the problem from the standpoint of celibacy.

being single. And you can follow along as we look. Number one, celibacy is good. Verse one, now concerning the things about which you wrote unto me, it is good for a man not to touch a woman. Now we'll stop there. Now that sounds, if you just take that literally, it sounds a little picky, right? I remember when I was in high school, it was advertised that this particular church group was going on a hayride, and there was this one lady who was going to be the chaperone. And she was really, really a prudish person. And so we had a hayride with two wagons, boys on one wagon, girls on the other wagon. I will never forget that. I mean, talk about a bummer. That's it, right? You know, that rivals the school I heard about where the basketball team wore long pants. You know, I mean, you can just take things a little too far. But this was the situation. And her justification, I'll never forget, we got this little talk about 1 Corinthians 7:1. If you were there, you might be bumping, touching. It's good for a man not to touch a woman. Well, folks, if you take that as a blanket literal statement, Adam and Eve would have been the last people that ever lived on the face of the earth. That's not the point. It's not talking about that. The concept touching a woman is a euphemism for sexual intercourse. That's what it means. That is its significance. And I can show that to you very simply from several Old Testament passages. The first one is Genesis 20, verse 6. And here was a potential case where adultery could have been committed in the family of Abraham. But in verse 6, God said unto him in a dream, yea, I know that thou didst this in the integrity of thy heart, for I also withheld thee from sinning against me. Therefore allowed I thee not to touch her. To touch her means to have a physical relationship. In Ruth, chapter 2, Ruth and Boaz. Boaz had that desire to keep Ruth pure. Let thine eyes be on the field, Ruth 2:9, that they do reap, and go thou after them. Have I not charged the young men that they shall not touch thee? In Proverbs, I'll give you one more, 6:29. So he that goeth into his neighbor's wife, whosoever touches her shall not be innocent. And of course, you know, it isn't talking about a tap on the shoulder. It's talking about a relationship, physical, sexual. That's the idea. So verse one is saying it is good not to have a sexual relationship. And he's simply saying it is good to be single. It is good for a man not to be married. It is good. Now you say, whoa, John, how can you say that's what it says in the Bible? Now notice something, folks, before you all panic. He does not say it is the only good. It is also good to be married. He is simply saying it isn't evil to be single. You know, that's a problem today because so many people think if you're not married, something's wrong with you. Well, she's not married. I wonder where the quirks are. There's got to be something wrong. There must be some skeletons in the closet. We have those little innuendos and inferences. We say, poor fella must have some abnormalities. Can't find anybody in this whole world that'll

0: a good thing not to be married. He's already talked about the sexual immorality thing in chapter 6. That's not what he's talking about. Here he's talking about marriage. Now, he doesn't say it's bad to get married, and he doesn't say it's better to be single. He just says it's kalas. It's profitable, it's beneficial, it's good to be unmarried. Nothing wrong with that at all. It's very good. He's not using comparatives. He's stating a fact. Now, the reason it's so urgent that he say this is because of the Jews in the church. The Jews, you see, used to teach that if you didn't have a wife, you were a sinner. They said this, a man who does not have a wife and a child has slain his posterity and lessened the image of God in the world. 7 kinds of people couldn't get to heaven. They had a list. Number 1 on the list, a Jew who has no wife. Number 2, a wife who has no children. The Jews said, God said, be fruitful and multiply, and if you don't, you're disobedient to the commands of God. Now, no doubt this pressure was coming on the Corinthian church from the Jewish members. They were saying, you've got to be married. And the Gentiles who didn't want to get into the big mishmash of marriage and who wanted to get some higher devotional level to God were saying, forget it, man. We're going to be celibate and we're going to strictly remove ourselves from marriage and live a life totally given over to God. And Paul is starting out by saying, it's good to be single. It's fine. Nothing wrong with that at all. You say, well, what about the Old Testament? It says it's not good for man to be alone. Well, you can be single and still not be alone. You can have friends. Psalm 68:6 says, God sets the solitary in families. Maybe your family is your friends, but God will give you somebody to fulfill the need for other friends. But it's good to be single. If you're single, it's good. It's not bad. It's not evil. It's not wrong. It's good.
1: You're listening to Grace to You, the Bible teaching ministry of John MacArthur. The title of John's current study, Restoring Marriage. Well, one thing this study is making clear, God says a lot about marriage, and it's a key theme in both the Old Testament and the New Testament. But does Scripture also explain why God created marriage in the first place, and what marriage may reveal about God's character? Here's how John answered those questions.
2: Yeah, when in Genesis we read that we're created in God's image, part of that image, and there are a lot of aspects to it, but part of that image is a relationship because God is a Trinity, Father, Son, and Holy Spirit. So to be created in God's image means to be designed for relationship. And that's why marriage is called the grace of life. It is to reflect in its fullest sense the image of God. It is also for the purpose of procreation. It is also for the purpose of purity, so that one is not tempted to sin and sin in an immoral way. You need to have your own wife and your own husband. But God's design for marriage also is to produce a generation of righteous people. That is why, you know, way back in the book of Deuteronomy, the children of Israel were told to basically raise children and teach them to love the Lord their God with all their heart, soul, mind, and strength. In the New Testament, we're instructed to bring up children in the nurture and admonition of the Lord. So, for all of those reasons, God has designed marriage, and he has designed a unique role for the husband and a unique role for the wife, not to be confounded or confused or reversed.
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2: Hello. In today's world, truth is really hard to find. And yet, within the words of the Bible is written, not just the wisdom of the years, but the wisdom of God, our Creator. 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
6: There are some wonderful things that will happen in our lives as we grow in hope. And I've called this Hope Surprising Outcomes because really the range of what comes out of growing in hope is quite spectacular.
7: Welcome to Open the Bible with Pastor Colin Smith. I'm David Pick. I'm glad you could join us on the program today. And Colin, I know there's much more to come in today's message, but as we think about some surprising results in growing in hope, which one surprised you the most?
6: Well, probably the first one that we're going to look at today, actually, that as we grow in hope, we will become a better witness. That wouldn't be the first thing that comes to my mind, but it's very clear in what the Apostle Peter says

0: that it's giving a reason for the hope that is in you, that we're to do with gentleness and respect. That's how we point to the Lord Jesus Christ. We're not going to be effective witnesses if we're not people of hope. And the danger is for Christian believers to become so discouraged by the state of the world that we become people marked by despair. Whereas actually what we're called to is to be people who are so confident in the ultimate triumph of the Lord Jesus Christ that we're different from the gloom and doom that is around us with people on all sides, because we've got our eyes on the Lord Jesus Christ and the living hope that he brings. And there's something compelling and wonderfully attractive about that. But that's just the first of the surprising outcomes. And we're going to look today and next time at another three in addition as well.
1: Let's look at that, starting in Romans 8, verse 18 today. As we begin the message, Hope's Surprising Outcomes, here is Pastor Colin.
0: Now, over these last weeks, we've been asking the question, how can I grow in hope? And we've identified over these weeks 10 distinct strategies from the scriptures that we've looked at. From David, we learned that hope comes from God. And we saw from his example that if we're to grow in hope, we must speak honestly to God. We must challenge ourselves, especially in relation to our darkest thoughts. We must affirm what we know to be true. And we must wait expectantly on God. Then we learned from the Apostle Paul that hope comes not only from God, but it comes through the Lord Jesus Christ. Christ in you, the hope of glory. And we saw there that to grow in hope, we need to believe in the Lord Jesus Christ. We need to enjoy what he has already given, and we need to anticipate what he has promised for the future. And then last week, we saw that hope comes not only from God and through Christ, but it comes by grace. And we saw that if we would grow in hope, we must think often about the love of God. We must stop counting the good that we have done, and we must receive what God gives by faith. Now, today I want us to see the outcome of growing in hope. What happens if we pursue these strategies? There are some wonderful things that will happen in our lives as we grow in hope. And I've called this Hope Surprising Outcomes, because really the range of what comes out of growing in hope is quite spectacular. We're going to look today at four distinct blessings that we will enjoy in increasing measure as we grow in hope. Grow in hope and you will be a better witness. Grow in hope and you will lead a purer life. Grow in hope and you will enjoy a deeper comfort. Grow in hope and you will experience greater strength. Now, we're going to look at these four things from four distinct passages of Scripture here. And I want us to begin in 1 Peter chapter 3 and verse 15. Grow in hope and you will be a better witness. Look at what Peter says. Always being prepared to make a defense to anyone who asks you for a reason for the hope that is in you. Yet do this with gentleness and respect. Now, hope is only surprising when it looks like you're losing. I mean, if your team is 5 goals down with 7 minutes to play, well, the fans are more likely to be heading for the exits than to be singing songs of hope and of joy. No one would be surprised if a person was full of hope on the day that they began a new job. But if a person was full of hope on the day that their company let them go, well, that would be quite surprising. No one would be surprised if a person is full of hope if the doctor tells them that they are going to make a full recovery from the particular illness that they have suffered. But what would be very surprising would be a person who was full of hope

When the doctor told them that there was no more treatment that he or she could give. Now, I want you to think about the position of these early believers and how striking and even surprising it is that they should have been marked by this marvelous hope. These early believers lived in times much worse than ours. Some of them suffered the confiscation of their property. Some would be thrown to lions for the amusement of vast crowds in great arenas. They lived in a sick culture in terminal decline. And yet, what they were known for was their irrepressible hope. Secular people simply could not understand it. Nothing in the world is going your way. All the forces of business and education and entertainment and politics, they're all against you. You're a tiny, oppressed minority, and yet you are full of hope. How come? How can you be so full of hope in a world like this? And Peter says, you'd better be ready to give an answer. You'd better be ready to explain that your hope is in God, and it's through Christ, and it's by grace. Hope was the distinctive mark of the early Christians. It was actually the first thing that people saw. It was very striking because it was so surprising. There was a quiet confidence about them, a strength, a resilience, a sense of looking forward. When people saw it, they didn't know what to make of it, couldn't understand it. And because hope is so clearly such a good and desirable thing, people's interest was aroused. People wanted to know, what is it that makes these people so hopeful? That's the point of this verse. Now, it seems to me that growing in hope, therefore, is vital for our Christian witness. For us to shine like lights in the world, we must grow in hope. We should never assume that people will have an immediate interest in our church, our doctrine, or our way of life. Interest has to be stimulated. And the best way to arouse interest is the obvious attraction of living hope. And this is why we must have our minds fixed on the glorious future that lies ahead of every Christian believer. Christ in you, the hope of glory. If we lose sight of our glorious future, well, we would lose our distinctive mark of hope. We'd become as miserable and as embattled as everyone else seems to be. And we'd no longer have an effective witness that's distinctively different, that points to our Lord Jesus Christ. Now, that is why growing in faith and hope and love is at the center of the mission of our church. Grow in faith, hope, and love, and we will be shining lights in this dark world. We'll not be habitually angry. We'll not be afraid. We'll show courtesy and respect, as Peter puts it here, even to people who hate what we stand for. And people who do not believe will wonder, why are you like this? Where does it come from? What is the reason for the hope that is in you? That's the point of this verse. So I want us to see and to take this in, that growing in hope is vital to our witness to the world. That is why we need to build these 10 strategies that we've been learning over these last weeks into our lives. We must speak honestly to God. We must challenge ourselves, especially in relation to our own darkest thoughts. We must affirm what we

0: know to be true. We must wait expectantly on God. We must believe in the Lord Jesus Christ. We must enjoy what he has given to us now. We must anticipate what he has yet promised. We must think often about the love of God. We must stop counting the good we have done, and we must receive what God gives by faith. Now, if we grow in hope, we will shine like lights in the world. And you know, the darker this world becomes, the brighter the light of hope will shine.
1: 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We've been seeing how if you grow in hope, you will be a better witness. And when we come back shortly, we'll hear how growing in hope will help us live a purer life. So do stay for that. If you've ever missed one of the messages in the series, or if you want to listen to any of them again, you can do that by coming online to openthebible.org.uk. 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Back to the message now. We're in Romans 8, verse 18. Here again is Pastor Colin.
0: Grow in hope, and you will be a better witness. That's the first thing. And here's the second. Grow in hope, and you will live a purer life. Now, this is a wonderful outcome, and I want us to spend some time on it today. 1 John chapter 3, verses 2 and 3. Beloved, we are God's children now, and what we will be has not yet appeared. But we know that when he appears, we shall be like him, because we shall see him as he is. And everyone who thus hopes in him purifies himself as he, that is the Lord Jesus Christ, is pure. Now, these are surely among the most remarkable words that have ever been written. They describe our glorious hope. They tell us how our glorious future actually changes the way that we live right now. Now, I want you to notice that John makes five distinct and very wonderful affirmations. First, we are God's children now. You become a child by birth, not by behavior. And when you are born again of the Spirit of God, you are as much a child of God as you will ever be. You don't become more a child of God as you progress in the Christian life. You are born into this when you are born again of the Spirit of God. That means that you are as much a child of God on your worst day as you are on your best day. It means that you are as much a child of God now as you will be when you're surrounded by his glory in his immediate presence in heaven. John makes this very clear in his gospel. To those who receive him, to those who believe in him, they have the right to be called children of God because they are born of God. And to those who believe, John says here, we are God's children now. And then he says this, what we will be has not yet appeared. We're God's children, but right now, it doesn't look like it. It certainly doesn't look like it when we suffer. You know, you visit a believer in hospital, you sit with a believer who has a broken heart, and the question that arises is, well, if we're really God's children, is God not able to do something better for us than this? Yes, says John, we're God's

0: children. We're God's children now, but it doesn't look like it when we suffer. It certainly doesn't look like it when we die. We pass through the same dark valley as anyone else. Strength seeps away from the body until life itself is gone. And so sometimes we find ourselves struggling with some very profound questions. Why does God sometimes seem to prosper his enemies more than he blesses his friends? If I'm really a child of God, why does he allow this? Now, you see, there is an incongruity here. There is an apparent contradiction. We are God's children now, but what we will be has not yet appeared. How are you going to resolve this contradiction? Well, you know, when you face the incongruity, there are two paths that lie before you. They both go in very different directions and therefore lead to very, very different places. One path is simply to doubt who you are. Well, perhaps I'm not a child of God after all. And of course, that is the path of unbelief, and it leads into great darkness. What John does for us here is he points to a better path. Instead of doubting who you are, anticipate what you will be. That's what he says here. What we will be has not yet appeared. When you look at the suffering of your own life or the suffering that is in the life of another Christian believer, remember that you are not seeing the full picture. Well, you say, what is the full picture? Well, John tells us, when he appears, then we shall be like him. When he appears, our risen and ascended Lord Jesus Christ will return in power and in glory. He will appear. And when he appears, we will be like him. Now, there are some ways in which we are like the Lord Jesus Christ already. Remember that the Lord Jesus Christ became like us. From all eternity, he shared the life and glory of God the Father. He has always been at the Father's side. But when he came into the world, he had to walk by faith, not by sight. He needed to pray. He knew what it was to be hungry, to weep, to fall asleep exhausted. He knew what it was to wrestle with the cost of commitment to God's own will. The Lord Jesus Christ became like us. He had to endure the taunts of unbelieving siblings. He suffered physical pain, mental anguish. He was betrayed by his friends. He was falsely accused by his enemies. He carried a cross. And he went right into the valley of the shadow of death. The Lord Jesus Christ became like us in the pain and suffering of his incarnation, so that we might become like him in the glory of his resurrection. And that's our living hope. And the Apostle Paul speaks of it in 2 Corinthians in chapter 4, where he speaks about how, as part of our Christian experience, we find ourselves afflicted and perplexed and persecuted and struck down. So then the question is, well then, why are we not crushed? Why are we not driven to despair? Why are we not destroyed? And the answer he gives is this: we know that he who raised the Lord Jesus will also raise us with Jesus and bring us into his presence. We have this living hope. And that is why we press forward. So you see, when you feel the tension When you feel the contradiction of being a child of God on the one hand, and then the pain and suffering of life in this world on the other hand, don't resolve it by denying who you are. Resolve it by anticipating what you will be. And your faith will stand as you look to the glorious return of the Lord Jesus Christ and find hope in what you will be. When he appears, we shall be like him.
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0: Yeah, and this is for everyone who wants to understand the Bible better and for everyone who wants to love Jesus more. 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
1: 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This devotional book is not yet available in the UK, so our offer is very exclusive. Colin, what is the one thing that you want people to take away from this book?
0: Well, this is a book for ordinary Christians. You know, you talk about grow in faith. Someone might think, well, you know, I'm no giant of the faith, so that's probably not for me. Well, you know, Jesus spoke on five occasions about people with little faith. Oh, you of little faith. And that's where we start in this book, Grow in Faith. If you feel that your faith is small, this is exactly for you. It's a place from which you can begin to grow. And you know, there are two wonderful things about little faith. One is that little faith is saving faith if it is faith in the Lord Jesus Christ. And the other is that little faith, because faith is a living thing, is faith that really can grow. And I think that this book will help people to grow in faith. That's our hope and our prayer as we've been working on it and preparing it. And I hope that it's going to be a real blessing to you.
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1: Power is a dangerous thing. History is littered with men and women who started well, gifted, humble, blessed by God, and somewhere along the way began to believe their own press. Today on Insight for Living, Chuck Swindoll returns to one of the Old Testament's most sobering biographies. It's part of his series called How Great is Our God. In this message, we'll see a king who had everything and lost it all in a single moment of breathtaking pride. His story is a mirror, and what it reflects may surprise you.
2: Glory is worshipful admiration, highest praise, splendor, radiant beauty, magnificence, circle of light. How important it is that we remember that that marks our God and no other. To Him belongs the glory. To Him goes all the credit. To Him we give our applause. To Him we stand in awe before Him. How easy to mix up the special delight of being chosen by God and then feeling a sort of a heightened sense of pride, almost a smugness that I am among the elect and you're not. And therein lies so many of our struggles. Osgenes hits at this in his wonderful book, The Call. I say it's wonderful because it is my favorite of Osgenes' books. It's the only one I understand, so it's my favorite. And in it, he writes this that is worth hearing. Listen closely. The reverse side of calling is the temptation of conceit. All truth in a fallen world is vulnerable to distortion. In fact, each truth has its own foreseeable distortions that are its shadow side. I like the way he puts that. Each truth has a shadow side. He continues. The closeness between calling and conceit is easy to see. After all, to be called is to hear God whisper three things to you in 100 different intimate ways. You are chosen. You are gifted. You are special. Let those three things sink in for longer than the first precious moments, and you will inevitably hear another voice, honeyed and smooth. Yes, you really are chosen, gifted, special. All too soon, if you are anything like most of us, you will find yourself saying in response to the devil's echo of God, to yourself, of course, never out loud, I'm chosen, I'm gifted, I really must be special. And before you know it, the wonder of calling has grown into the horror of conceit. I know nothing more than to challenge all of us with a reminder that being chosen is an act of grace, not a cause for conceit. To be a part of a ministry that has grown like this is an act of grace, envied by many, and unfortunately sought by some. Easy to feel a little smug toward the rest of humanity who aren't chosen, who aren't gifted, who aren't special. Let's never go there. Let's never let that happen.

king, whose biography appears in 2 Chronicles chapter 26. What a study in contrast. He's not the only one, but he is among the most eloquent examples of a king everyone admired and then experienced a moment when everything changed and ultimately became a man nobody respected. His name is Uzziah. I don't know about you, but I smiled when I returned to the story and found that verse 3 of 2 Chronicles 26, he was 16 years old when he became king. Remember when your son was 16? Aren't you glad he wasn't appointed king of anything? Aren't you glad you weren't? Uzziah, 16, and for 52 years until he turned 68, he is the king in the land, and what a man he was. He was a fixed star upon which many people navigated their lives. I mean, look at his story. He did right in the sight of the Lord, verse 4. You can't beat that. He continued to seek God in the days of the great prophet Zechariah, as he should have done. As long as he sought the Lord, God prospered him. So wealth came his way, and prestige and prominence, fame surrounded the throne of Uzziah. Don't stop there. He went out and warred against the Philistines, and he whipped them, the ancient enemies of the Jews. And if that wasn't enough, verse 7, God helped him against the Philistines and against the Arabians who lived in Gerbaal and the Meunites, the Ammonites, and his fame extended to the border of Egypt. We're talking famous. His name is a household word among the people of the land, and he became very strong. You love Uzziah because of his inventive, creative ability, even applied to battle and warfare. Look at verse 9. He built towers in Jerusalem at the corner gate and the valley gate. And he put corner buttresses there and fortified them. He built towers in the wilderness and hewed many cisterns, for he had much livestock. Both in the lowland and the plain, he had plowmen and vine dressers in the hill country, the fertile fields. He loved the soil. I like guys like that. He's just a farmer at heart. He liked to get his hands dirty. Just one of us. You'd see him at times with a livestock and looking over the fields. What a guy. He protected us as a nation, and enemies cowered before him, and armies moved with his thumbs up, and heads rolled with his thumbs down. This man is powerful, creative, and inventive. He continues to lead the army of over 307,000 men, verse

We're not told. It's hard to track the cause of carnality. One of a dozen reasons. Something inside his head. Little by little, the erosion took its toll. He turned more of a deaf ear to those who would tell him the truth. Little by little, he became his own man, consumed with his own clippings. Uzziah goes too far, however, in his carnality. We read of it in verse 16. When he became strong, his heart was so proud, he acted corruptly, and he was unfaithful to the Lord his God, for he entered the temple of the Lord. Wait a minute. Whoa, whoa, whoa, whoa, whoa, whoa. Stop. Priests enter temples, not kings. Priests have the right, being sons of Aaron, but not kings, except Uzziah. I'll go where I want to go. I'll do what I wish to do. This is all about me. And so he went into this place of the altar in Azariah, verse 17. The priest who had the right to be in there entered after him. And in case you wonder if he needed help, he brought with him 80 valiant men. They opposed Uzziah. Look at that. 81 priests opposed one man. You've heard of road rage? You're going to read temple rage right here. How dare you stand against me? May every strong-hearted pastor read these words again and let the chill run up your back. May every ill-motived potential leader take heart, take notice. Take notice. Uzziah took the glory that belonged to God and personified it. They opposed Uzziah the king and said to him, "It is not for you, Uzziah, to burn incense to the Lord for the priests, the son of Aaron. It's for us who have been consecrated to burn incense. Get out of the sanctuary." You realize the guts it took to tell Uzziah that? Get out. This is a man who commands 307,000 in his army. This is a man who has wealth that is not even described. Get out. You've gone too far. You have been unfaithful and will have no honor from the Lord God. But Uzziah, look at this. Talk about stubborn. With a censer in his hand for burning incense, was enraged. Means exactly what it says. How dare you stand in my way? What Uzziah didn't realize is that he wasn't calling his own shots, but the very breath in his lungs came from the Lord God of heaven, and his skin suddenly became splotched with leprosy. He didn't know it at the moment because it came on his forehead and they saw it. The leprosy broke out on his forehead before the priests in the house of the Lord beside the altar of incense. Notice how the chronicler describes it. He is in the house of the Lord. He is beside the altar of incense where he had no business being. Azariah, the chief priest, and all the priests looked at him, and behold, he was leprous. The dread disease among Jews, the leprous. And they hurried him out of there, and he himself hastened to get out because the Lord had smitten him. Of course. Remember Isaiah's words, "I am the Lord. To another I will not give my glory." May every pastor ultimately hearing this message remember this. May every elder and ultimately elders of the future remember this. May every leader of this congregation now and later remember this. We will be smitten when it turns and becomes a story about us. When any one of us seeks the glory, the credit, that which belongs only to our awesome God, expect consequences. They are coming. And that's exactly what happens to Uzziah. And of all things, his epitaph reads sadly, "He was a leper." And he was a leper to the day of his death. I'm so grateful the Lord preserved the story. There are other stories. Leighton Ford, in his book written in 1991, titled Transforming Leadership, describes an experience he had that's worth mentioning. And I quote, "Several years ago," Ford writes, "I had lunch with Richard Dortch, who had just been chosen to become the executive vice president of the PTL Club, a multimillion-dollar religious televangelism network. Dortch had headed his denomination's work in Illinois and had an outstanding track record. I was, frankly,

very impressed with what he had to say and with his seeming sincerity and competence. He planned to recruit a strong finance director and several MBAs to establish some fiscal sanity. "It's going to be like turning the Queen Mary around with a teaspoon," he said. "It won't be easy, but I plan to do it." I wished him well and watched him from a distance. Eventually, Jim Baker, the head of PTL, resigned in disgrace over a sexual liaison and its cover-up. Both he and Dortch were convicted for the misuse of funds. How, I wondered, could a man with such seemingly good intentions go so wrong? So I read with interest a later interview in which he described how the managers of PTL came to define success. Please don't miss a word that follows. I quote, "In the interview, they said, it is all tied to how many stations we have on our network or how big our building is. It is so easy to lose control, to compromise without recognizing it. At PTL, there was not time taken for prayer or family because the show had to go on. We were so caught up in God's work that we forgot about God." He also talked about the impact of television on preachers, and I quote again, "A television camera can change a preacher quicker than anything else. Those who sit on the sidelines can notice the changes in people once they get in front of a camera. It turns a good man into a potentate. It is so easy to get swept away by popularity. Everybody loves you. Cars are waiting for you, and you go to the head of the line. That is the devastation of the camera. It has made us less than what God has wanted us to become. In PTL's case, the TV camera, the show, even the ministry itself had become ends in themselves. They were powers which could have been creative, but which in the end actually became destructive. For those of us not in the public eye, it is easy to point the finger at the Jim Joneses and the Jim Bakers, but power can be just as seductive to the teacher in a classroom, the physician in an examining room, the boss in a union meeting, or the leader of an average church. Call me extreme if you wish, but that's part of the reason there will not be a television broadcast of our worship. We are not here for others in our worship. We are here for our God and as the body to grow and learn together. And then through the week, we get the message out. We're not putting on a show. We're expressing our praise and worship to God. Now, there are effective ministries. I understand that. So please don't write me. I know there are. But they are the exception, tragically, rather than the rule. I don't need the temptation of fawning before a camera. With a face like this, are you kidding? As many have told me, I have a face for radio, and indeed I do. So, it seemed appropriate before we're through that as your shepherd and friend and fellow sheep, I offer these five warnings to all of us. Things to beware. Please take out a pen. Please look at the outline. Please write them down. Please put them in your Bible. And please never forget them. They all come from the life of Uzziah. And because the truths are transcendent, they apply to today just as they did in his era. How do we know when things are going in the wrong direction? When do we beware? First of five. Beware when greater battles are fought within than without, you're heading for trouble. Battles behind the scenes, battles for power, battles based on pride, defensiveness, polishing an image, promoting an individual, fighting for authority, grabbing for the money, or a bigger section of the budget. When greater battles are fought within than without, a ministry is headed for trouble. Second, when more attention falls on one
who is building his or her own kingdom instead of the Lord's, you're heading for trouble. When more attention falls on anyone who is interested in building his or her own kingdom, you're in for trouble. As in the case of Uzziah, it soon became all about him. Third, when the Lord's help is no longer considered essential, beware. When you can do worship services in a sort of perfunctory manner, yeah, we've done these before for 10, 12, 15 years. Yeah, we can crank another one out. When you can do what you do without prayer, without dependence, without a deep sense of reliance, understanding that the very breath in your lungs comes from one who has created you, you're in trouble. When you forget that, when the Lord's help is no longer considered essential. Remember, Uzziah was great until his heart became proud. By the way, when you stop praying and worship becomes a perfunctory exercise or a display of someone's gifts, God deliver us. Fourth, when reproofs and warnings are resisted instead of respected. Let me pause here and clarify that. Not every criticism is an appropriate reproof or warning. Those in leadership must always discern where that reproof or warning is coming from. Is it from a spirit-filled individual? Is it from a person who himself or herself has a heart that's right before God? Is that individual mature, discerning, fair, balanced,

0: shine. Please, please don't apply. When reproofs and warnings are resisted instead of respected, you're in trouble. Finally, beware when the consequences of sin no longer bring fear. Although obviously out of bounds in the temple, even though the priest named Azariah confronted Uzziah appropriately and firmly, Uzziah wasn't afraid. And he should have fallen to his knees and said, "I am the man," just as David did when Nathan confronted him. Standing where we stand today, ladies and gentlemen, we need this reminder. We have been greatly blessed. We have grown. We have become known without any attempt to promote. We do not even advertise. But the word is out. And our best days are ahead of us by His grace. But as Alexander White writes in one of his fine books on Bible characters, we hang very heavy weights on very thin wires. May we never forget the source of our strength and the reason for our growth and the one who alone deserves the glory. Let's pray. May we never forget this today, our Father. May it be a stinging and stunning reminder that this is all about You. This is all about Your work. This is all about Your songs. This is all about Your word. This is all about Your plan. This is all about Your mission. This growth is all about Your favor, Your pleasure. This new place is all about Your name. And may we forever and ever lift up that name that is above every name, that at the name of Jesus, every knee will ultimately bow. In the name of our Savior and Master, we pray. Everyone said, amen. Everyone said, amen. Everyone said, amen. All right.
1: God will not share His glory, not with a king, not with a ministry, not with any one of us. And the moment we forget that is the moment we reach for credit that belongs only to Him. Please stay with us, because Chuck Swindoll has important closing comments coming up in just a moment. But first, did you know that Insight for Living has assembled a variety of Bible study tools for this series on the attributes of God? In fact, there's a special bundle that includes the Searching for Scriptures Bible Study Workbook and the complete collection of sermons on CD and MP3. The series is called How Great is Our God? And to purchase these resources right now, go to insightforliving.org.uk. Well, have you ever thought of yourself as a steward of the mysteries of God? Likely not, but it's a title Paul assumed in the first century. Chuck.
2: I want you to sit with a phrase for just a moment. Six words from the Apostle Paul, writing to that ragged, carnal, deeply confused church in Corinth. Stewards of the mysteries of God. That's what Paul called himself. That's what he called the Corinthian leaders. And if you've trusted Christ, that's part of your calling too, to help steward the mysteries of God. Think about what that meant in Corinth. That city was a mess, sophisticated, worldly, impressed with itself, running every direction but the right one. And right in the middle of it, God planted a church and said, "You are the caretakers of My story." The gospel was brand new to the Gentiles. They were outsiders their whole lives, strangers to the promises, aliens to the covenant, and suddenly the mystery was revealed, Jew and Gentile alike. Whosoever will, the cross swings open for everyone, and from that moment on, the stewardship passed to us. Can you imagine anything more humbling? God didn't entrust this story to governments or institutions or people who had it all together. He entrusted it to us, ordinary people,

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0: you'd like to have your say on some of the issues aired in this programme, have your say now at premier.org.uk/right of reply.
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4: 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I tell you the truth. 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
6: He says every ounce of energy that you have comes from God. 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He says He is working in you.
7: Many people are controlled by powerfully negative emotions. They feel unworthy, unloved, and insignificant. 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
6: If you'll turn to John chapter 8, and we have been in a series on how the truth can set you free. And you'll recall that Jesus is speaking to those who had begun to believe on him. And he says in verse 31, Jesus therefore was saying to those Jews who had believed him, if you abide in my word, that is conditional. That is, if you're continuing, focusing your attention, absorbing my word, he says, then are you truly disciples of mine, and you shall know the truth. And the only way to know the truth is to be in God's word. And you shall know the truth, and the truth shall make you free. Set you free, that is, from the bondage that keeps us from becoming the person God wants us to be and achieving the goals that God would have us achieve. And I'll tell you, I do not know of anybody any more to be pitied than a man or woman who gives their life day after day, working at it, driving, pushing everything possible to achieve more, accomplish more, and to accumulate more, and at the end of all of that, be miserable. There are people out there who have so little comparatively, but who know what contentment and joy is. So what we're doing in this series is digging down to find out why is it we can work so hard, achieve so much, and at the same time, never quite be able to enjoy. And haven't you met people who have so little and they just tickle to death, just enjoying life, and they're just so free and liberated and everything is just absolutely great with them? You think, what's the deal with those folks? Well, the deal is real simple. They have discovered who they are in Christ Jesus. They're not hung up on guilt, a poor self-image. They don't feel inferior, inadequate, worthless, full of insecurities. And you see, you and I know that there isn't anything in life that the world has to offer that can build security. It can't do it. And you see, God doesn't want his children living on a lower level than he has provided. So we've talked about what our position is in Christ. In his love, he reached out in the love of Jesus Christ, reconciled us unto himself, forgave us of our sins, redeemed us, made us a part of the family, a part of the kingdom. And he says he seated us in the heavenlies in Christ Jesus, our Lord. Now we're talking about who we are in Christ. That is, he says, by the Holy Spirit, he baptized us into Christ. That is our position. We are in him and he's in us. Now, who are we? Who are you now that you've been saved and placed into Christ? Once you begin to see yourself as God sees you, not only are you going to be able to enjoy what you have, who you are, where you're headed, and what you're going to achieve, you're going to enjoy that more. But my friend, your life is going to be a tremendous influence in the lives of other people. So he says who we are saints, we are new creations in him. You're either going to see it from your viewpoint or somebody else's viewpoint, and sometimes we allow other people to program into our thinking what is not true. It is the truth that sets you free from the bondage of keeping you from achieving or becoming or enjoying the person God wants you to be. So if you'll turn to, first of all, Ephesians chapter 2, and there's a little passage here in this 10th verse that I want you to notice. The 10th verse, we know 8 and 9 that says, "For by grace you're saved through faith, and that not of yourselves. It's the gift of God, not of works, lest any man should boast." But look, if you will, in verse 10. He says, now speaking of who we are in Christ Jesus, "For we are," present tense now, "we are his workmanship, created in Christ Jesus for," or unto, "good works, which God..."

prepared beforehand that we should walk in them. He says you are the workmanship. Now, let me tell you what that word means in the Greek. That word in the Greek comes from the same word which means to make or to do. So when he says that you and I are the workmanship of Jesus Christ, he's referring to what God is doing with us. Notice he says we are his workmanship created where? In Christ Jesus. It is because of our relationship to him now. The word means to do or to make, which means that God, having saved us and placed us in Christ Jesus, he is still making something of us. When somebody says, why don't you grow up? All you got to say is, well, I am. Because you see, spiritually, all of us are growing in the Lord. If we are not growing in the Lord, we are doing what? We are backsliding and growing away from him so that you can only be doing two things. You can't be stagnant. That is, you can't stop. You're either growing or you're on the descending scale. He says that you and I are his workmanship. We are the products of God. That is, he has saved us out of the kingdom of darkness, out of Adam, placed us into Christ Jesus, into the kingdom of light. And then the moment he saved you, he began working on you. He calls it pruning. We say he sands us, he chisels us, he prunes us, he chastens us. He's in the process of growing so that no single person who's saved today can be expected to be mature tomorrow. All of us are saved, and he says his newborn babes desire the sincere milk of the word. So here's the problem. The problem is that some people have been saved, and after 40 years, they're still babies. There are many of God's people who've been saved, but what are they doing? You see, they're not growing in the Lord. He says we are his workmanship, which is an indication that he's still working on us. Now, he says the purpose for that is that you and I would accomplish something. Now look, if you will, in verse 10. For we are his workmanship created in Christ Jesus for what? For or unto for the purpose of good works which God prepared beforehand that we should walk in them. Now I want you to listen very carefully. He says, for we are his workmanship created in Christ Jesus unto for the purpose of what? Good works. That is that God has saved you and made you one of his children in order that through you, he may produce, he may bear the fruit of good works. Now, friend, the truth is, if there are not any spiritual works that are the overflow of your life, there is something disastrously and desperately wrong in your life. You can go to church for 40 years. He says, created, not unto church going, created unto good works. And listen, he underlined that by saying, which God prepared beforehand that we should walk in them. He says, he created us in Christ Jesus unto good works, which God prepared. That is, listen, God has provided and prepared a work for you to do. He did that before you were ever saved. Imagine getting saved and saying, thanks God, I appreciate that. I'm on my way. No, I'm not going to hell, so I've got everything made. I'm eternally secure in Christ Jesus. I'm going to tell you, what a disgrace to God. He says every ounce of energy that you have comes from God. The ability to make money comes from God. Your family, your friends, your health, your strength. Every breath you take comes from God. He says he is working in you. You are his workmanship. He hasn't finished, but let me ask you this. Have we taken the gift of salvation? Have we received the Lord Jesus Christ? Are we absorbing his blessings? Are we just the receptacles of God's blessings, not understanding that before you were ever saved, he prepared a work for you to do, and he says that work was to be of the nature that we should walk around in them. When he says that we should walk in them, the word there means this. It speaks of a lifestyle. That is, on the basis of what he's provided, God says, that's the way you're to walk your life. That's the way you're to live your life. You're to live your life in the pattern that I have provided for you. Christ Jesus being in you, my plan for your life, God's will for your life. He says, you're to live out your life. And in living out your life in that style of life which he has provided, he says, your life is to overflow with good works. And you see, unless we are attached and anchored to Jesus Christ and his will for our life, we're going to be swept with the world. If the world says this, we go that way. If the world says this, we go this way. But notice what he says in that verse. He says, you're his workmanship. You know what that means? That means the master carpenter still has his hands in your life. He says,

He predestinated us. Listen, Romans 8:29. He predestinated you to be conformed to the likeness of his son. That is, that's his workmanship. I'm talking about your life being the overflow of whatever God has called you to do. Whatever that is, have you ever stopped to ask yourself the question, is my life an expression of the living will of God in the human body, or am I just sort of floating along, doing my thing, making a living, having enough for my family just so I have enough for me, myself, and I, and all the things that we want to do? That's all that matters. That's the way the majority of people in this nation live. Outside the will of God, tip their hat to God once in a while, not understanding that he says before he ever saved you, he had already pre-prepared a lifestyle, and that lifestyle is good work unto the glory of God. What are you doing for God in the name of Jesus Christ by the power of the Holy Spirit? That's where your foot touches the concrete. What are you doing in the will of God, by the grace of God, by the power of God, in the name of Jesus Christ, to the glory of God, that counts in this life now? That's what it's all about. And he says, that's who we are. And my friend, don't look at yourself as somebody who's not important, incapable, unworthy, inferior, insecure, when Almighty God says he only has one you. And you are his workmanship, and he has a prepared plan for your life. You discover whatever God, however he wants you to spend your life, and no one else can tell you that. But whatever you are doing, if you are obeying God, your life has to be counting for the kingdom. And if it's not, you're not obeying God. He says we are his workmanship. Another scripture here I want you to notice in this passage, which is very important. 2 Corinthians chapter 5. He says not only are we his workmanship, but he says we're something else. In this passage in verse 17, he says we're new creatures in Christ, and we've been reconciled unto him in verse 18. And verse 19, he says that God was in Christ, reconciling, bringing the world back to himself, not counting their trespasses against them, because he nailed them to the cross. And he has committed us to the word of reconciliation. Now look at this 20th verse. Therefore, we are what? Ambassadors for Christ, as though God were entreating through us. We beg you on behalf of Christ, be reconciled to God. Now think about this for just a moment. He says that every single believer is an ambassador. Now what is an ambassador? An ambassador is someone who represents a foreign country. An ambassador speaks his original tongue, is a different language more than likely. An ambassador does not speak his own message. He delivers the message of the one to whom he must pay respects and authority, is the king or the president. He's a representative in a foreign country. He is to deliver a message that was given to him. He is on assignment. He has been commissioned. He has a specific task. Here's what he says. You and I who are in Christ are ambassadors for Jesus Christ. Listen, think about this for a moment. You and I are the representatives of Jesus Christ. We speak another language this world does not understand. They do not understand reconciliation, being drawn back to Christ, justification, having been pardoned, sanctification, being set apart like other holy things of God. They do not understand redemption, having been bought by the blood of Jesus Christ from our sinful life. They do not understand being filled with the Holy Spirit, being anointed with the Spirit.

position in Christ, who we are and what we have in Him. They don't understand. We speak a whole different language. Oh, they may talk about being born again because they've heard it, but they don't understand it. We have a different language. We represent the King of Kings. We are here on assignment, having been saved. We were appointed ambassadors to a foreign land. He says we are pilgrims on our way to glory. We're only here temporarily. And the message that we are to share in this foreign land is the message of the gospel of Jesus Christ, that God is in Christ, reconciling, loving, accepting, redeeming, justifying, and glorifying those who will receive Him. We're here in behalf of Jesus Christ. He says, it's expedient for you that I go away. I'll send the Holy Spirit. He'll be in you, with you, and upon you. He'll speak of me. He will equip you. He will enable you. He will empower you to do what? To share the truth to the world. You and I are on assignment. Appointed ambassadors for Jesus Christ. We have only one message, and that is the cross. That's the only message we have. Everything's wrapped up in the cross. That's our only message. We are here on assignment with a commission, and we're here to represent the person of Jesus Christ in our conversation and in our conduct. God saved you, listen, to raise you up, for you to give yourself to Him and to say, Lord, what wilt Thou have me to do while you're in the process of conforming me and shaping me? And listen to me, friend, with all of my heart, listen to me. Let me tell you what happens. I've seen it happen. Over and over, I've seen it happen to some of my friends. That breaks my heart. I've seen it happen to other people. I've seen people listen and listen and listen to sermons, and they come right up to the truth, and they get a glimpse of what God wants, and all of a sudden they start backing off, afraid of what God is going to require, and so they just back right on off. Then you know what happens? They get under conviction, they come right back up to it again, and they look at it again, they think, no. And you know what the real problem is? And I've seen this. I've seen some of the finest, most qualified, gifted people I know keep coming up to the line of commitment and back right off. And I want to tell you something. My friend, I've watched this. You'll keep telling God what you want for years. And you'll keep rationalizing for years. And one of these days, you're going to lie down to die. And you will have settled for a life of excuses, rationalization, because you are unwilling to commit yourself totally without any reservation to Jesus Christ. And I want to tell you, listen, if it doesn't do anything to you, can you imagine how God's heart must be grieved? When He has invested so much in you and He has so little return. You see, He says the truth will set you free, but listen, it will only set me free if I am willing to abide by the truth that I know. You have so much to give to God, and you keep bumping the point of commitment and backing off. And you come up and you bump the point of commitment and you keep backing off, because you see, there are those who do not love God enough to say, Lord, here's my time. Whatever you want, Lord, here am I. And you see, the reason I kept saying to you, insecurity, inadequacy, inferiority, that's not the real issue. You see, if these things are there, they're going to make you back off. But listen to me. He says the truth sets you free. And I'm simply asking you, do you believe what He said about you? That you're His workmanship? His workmanship. That you're His ambassadors? His ambassadors. That you belong to Him? And that the natural, normal life of the believer is for you to be pouring out your lives and other people's lives? In your vocation, in your worship, in your devotion to Him, that somebody's life ought to be different because you crossed their path. Let me ask you this. Let's be honest. How many of you would have to say in your heart, the real truth is, I know that I'm not committed to you.

0: committed to convenience, whatever suits me. But let me ask you this. How many of you have ever told Jesus Christ with all of your heart, you've ever told him, Lord, whatever you want me to do, here am I. Yes, Lord. Yes, Lord. Yes, Lord. Now, what is that you want me to do? Now, you've told him, I want to be obedient. I want to be what? Mm-mm, that's not it. No, not I want to. God, here's my life. The truth will only set me free if I am willing to yield to the truth that requires of me and enables me and equips me to be what God wants me to be. You know what we need? We need some good old, down-to-earth, old-time religious repentance. And my plea to you today is to ask God to show you what you are on the inside. The way he sees you, the things that are keeping you from becoming, yielding, and applying the truth. What are you holding on to that's allowing you to listen to the sermons and enjoy them maybe, or at least understand them, but somehow they don't get that hook in you? I tell you what it is. If you're holding on to one or more things that you have no intention of giving up, I want to tell you, my friend, you cancel out the power of God's message in your life, and that is the most dangerous thing you can do. I plead with you to examine your heart and ask God, what is he trying to say to you in these messages? I can tell you this, he wants to free you so your life will be a beautiful expression of his life.
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1: God equips his followers to serve him. 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
0: Father, we ask you in Jesus' name, would you speak to every one of us, Lord, and help us to understand that life at the very longest is so very short. And you said we're your workmanship and you have a pre-prepared work for us to do. And whatever earthly vocation it may call for, in the process of fulfilling that responsibility, we will be making a contribution to the kingdom of God, the family of God, as your workmanship and your ambassadors. Oh God, would you sting the hard heart until it begins to soften? Would you begin to peel off the crust of indifference until it gets mellow? Would you bring about confession and repentance and submission that a life that is covered can begin to blossom? And my Father, in Jesus' name, would you let it sink deep enough that the end result would be the beautiful life of commitment that you desire and that you provided for all of us?

0: This is my prayer in Jesus' name.
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1: Love trumps knowledge. Love is the supreme thing. Remember what Jesus said about everybody recognizing those who are his disciples. He didn't say, by your knowledge, the world will know that you are my disciples. As important as knowledge is, it's not the ultimate. What did he say? He said, by your love for one another, others will know.
0: 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Join us as Pastor Brian concludes his teaching on 1 Corinthians chapter 18, verses 1 through 13, in a message titled, Knowledge Puffs Up, Love Builds Up. 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
1: We need theologians. We need people to do that deep work. We need people to think thoroughly on things. We need to glean from that and appreciate that. But at the same time, where the theologian is often thinking more about the truths and the information, the pastor thinks about the people. And this is what we see here. So this group of people that Paul's addressing, they have the right theological perspective, but they don't care for people. So for them, it's like, I don't care what happens with them. They're wrong. They're ignorant of these truths, and I'm not going to let their ignorance bother me. I'm going to do what I want to do. But Paul says that is the problem. And so he tells them not everyone possesses this same knowledge. Some people are still so accustomed to idols that when they eat sacrificial food, they think of it as having been sacrificed to a god. And since their conscience is weak, it is defiled. But food does not bring us near to God. So

see what Paul is saying. It's like, that's fine that you understand this, that you've got a good grip on this theologically. I understand it as well, but what you're forgetting is not everybody gets it. Not everybody is going to have that same kind of understanding. Not everybody is going to be able, because of their background and their experience, they're not necessarily going to be able to just blow this idolatry off like you can and just say, oh, this is nothing. Because for them, it's still something that was so deeply rooted in their lives, it still to them seems like this is not the right thing to do. So Paul goes on and he says that you can end up wounding the weak conscience of such a person. Therefore, he says, be careful. Be careful, however, that the exercise, listen to this, the exercise of your rights does not become a stumbling block to the weak. So you see the argument? Hey, we know the facts. There's only one God. And based upon that truth, you know, we have the right to participate in this because it's nothing really anyway. And nobody should judge us. Nobody should try to limit us. We're free. Paul is saying that kind of freedom, the kind of freedom that might stumble a weaker person, is the freedom that you should set aside rather than exercise. And then he goes on and he describes a possible scenario. He says, for if someone with a weak conscience sees you with all your knowledge, Paul's kind of poking at him here, you know, with all your knowledge, eating in an idol's temple, won't that person be emboldened to eat what is sacrificed to idols? So in the ancient world, the temples, the idol temples had restaurants connected to them. It's convenient. You could go and offer a sacrifice, and then you could have a meal. And this is what the people did. They would go to the temple. They would offer a sacrifice. They would invite friends. Hey, let's meet at the temple. I'm going to make the sacrifice. And then we'll all have a nice big feast. And they would feast on the things that had been offered. The portion of the meat was offered to the god. And then the rest of it, they would have it prepared for them. And they would participate in them. This is just what they did all the time. Now, Paul envisions a scenario where there's a weak Christian who looks at that and just says, man, this idolatry, they probably came out of a deep idolatrous experience in their lives. And as far as they know, I don't want to have anything to do with that anymore. But then as they go by the temple, they see one of these strong, knowledgeable Christians just having the time of their life. There they are having this feast. There they are in the idol's temple. And then they think, well, gosh, what's the matter with me? Maybe I can do this too. And then they indulge, and then they end up utterly condemned over it. And the devil jumps into the mix and seeks to push them toward despair. So Paul says, this weak brother or sister for whom Christ died is destroyed by your knowledge. So, man, he's really hitting them with this knowledge thing. And the pride in their knowledge that would cause them to have little to no concern for the spiritual welfare of their weaker brother or sister. But then he says this, when you sin against them in this way, so he says what they're doing is a sin. When you sin against them in this way and wound their weak conscience, you sin against Christ. Wow. So in other words, Paul's saying, this is no light matter. Yes, it's wonderful that you have knowledge. And yes, it's wonderful to have Christian liberty and freedom. But this,

So Paul's commitment is to not doing anything that's going to cause the weaker person to fall. Now, over in Romans chapter 14, if you want to turn there just a few pages back in your Bible, Paul is dealing with the identical situation in speaking to the church in Rome, but he gives a little bit more detail. So I want us to see what he has to say here. So we'll look at verses 1 through 7 and then verses 14 through 23, the end of the chapter. But listen to what Paul says. He says, "Except one whose faith is weak, without quarreling over disputable matters." And here they are. One person's faith allows them to eat anything, but another whose faith is weak eats only vegetables. The one who eats everything must not treat with contempt the one who does not, and the one who does not eat everything must not judge the one who does, for God has accepted them. Now, just know this. This is not an issue of vegetarianism versus eating meat. This is all in the context of idolatry. And I say that because some people have misunderstood the reference to vegetables here. The point is, in the ancient world, in the pagan world, it was almost impossible to get meat that wasn't sacrificed to idols, unless you got it from a Jewish butcher. And that wasn't the case with vegetables. Vegetables were much more readily available. You could grow them, for that matter. And so it was those who did not, in their conscience, have the ability to eat the meat for fear of the idol, they would then just have a vegetable diet. So Paul says, though, he says not to judge the one, for God has accepted them. And then he asks this question in verse 4, "Who are you to judge someone else's servant? To their own master, servants stand or fall, and they will stand, for the Lord is able to make them stand. One person considers one day more sacred than another. Another considers every day alike. Each of them should be fully convinced in their own mind. Whoever regards one day as special does so to the Lord. Whoever eats meat does so to the Lord, for they give thanks to God. And whoever abstains does so to the Lord and gives thanks to God. For none of us lives for ourselves alone, and none of us dies for ourselves alone." In other words, what we do affects other people, and we need to think about that. Now look at verse 14. He says, "I am convinced, being fully persuaded in the Lord Jesus, that nothing is unclean in and of itself." So again, Paul is saying here, if he was speaking to the Corinthians, he would basically be agreeing with them that an idol is nothing. He says, that's my position. I hold to that. I agree with that. But if anyone regards something as unclean, then for that person, it is unclean. So Paul here is talking about the individual conscience. And although theologically he knows the truth about this, he recognizes that not everybody's going to see it this way. Paul understands that. And he acts accordingly. So, if your brother or sister is distressed because of what you eat, you are no longer acting in love. Do not, by your eating, destroy someone for whom Christ died. Therefore, do not let what you know is good be spoken of as evil, for the kingdom of God is not a matter of eating and drinking, but of righteousness, peace, and joy in the Holy Spirit, because anyone who serves Christ in this way is pleasing to God and receives human approval. Let us therefore make every effort to do what leads to peace and to mutual edification. Do not destroy the work of God for the sake of food. All food is clean, but it is wrong for a person to eat anything that causes someone else to stumble. It is better not to eat meat or to drink wine or to do anything else that will cause your brother or sister to fall. So whatever you believe about these things, keep between yourself and God. Happy is the one who does not condemn himself in what he approves, but whoever has doubts is condemned if they eat, because their eating is not from

from faith, and everything that does not come from faith is sin. So here Paul is taking up really the issue of the individual conscience. And we all have to understand this. The individual conscience really matters for the Christian. Quoting N.T. Wright from his commentary, he said this about this issue. He said, this is one of the key ways, this individual conscience is one of the key ways in which each individual maintains responsibility before God for his or her own actions. Keeping a clear conscience before God is part of basic Christian living. If one Christian behaves in a way which shocks or distresses another, or leads them to do something their own conscience is telling them is wrong, they are taking away their responsibility and forcing them to disobey what they are convinced is God's will for them. At that point, the stronger Christian is actually making the weaker one sin. And at that point, we should all realize that something has gone badly wrong. So what Paul is talking about and what N.T. Wright is getting at here is that the individual conscience is either uninformed and therefore immature, and that will change over time, or these individual convictions have been put there by God for that person specifically. See, here's the thing. We're all different. We all have different areas of vulnerability. What I'm vulnerable to in regard to sin, you might not be at all. And vice versa, what you're vulnerable to, I might not be vulnerable at all. But simply because I have no vulnerability in that area, I cannot assume that you shouldn't have it either, because it could be there as a protective measure. So we who are strong should never put pressure on the weaker brother or sister to go against their conviction, even if we think it's an immature perspective that is holding them back from some area of freedom. When I, you know, meet people who have strong convictions about certain things, I don't try to talk them out of that conviction. Now, we can seek to instruct and educate them, because that conviction might be based on misunderstanding or superstition or something like that. So we can seek to instruct and educate them, but we're not to try to persuade them. We need to leave that up to God. So I think of times where, you know, maybe somebody calls on the radio and they express a conviction about something that I have a different conviction about. And so in the end, I just encourage them, well, you hold to your conviction. You know, this is my conviction. It's not the same as yours. But if that's your conviction, you hold to it. And I'm going to trust that in the process of time, God will grow them out of that if that needs to be the case. So that personal conviction, we have to understand, can be God's way of protecting them from some area of vulnerability to sin. So again, some people have vulnerabilities that we don't all necessarily share. But God knows their vulnerabilities. And so he gives them a check in regard to certain things to keep them from going in the direction that's going to lead them into trouble. Now, as I said, God himself will grow and mature people out of immature views and convictions if and when they are no longer necessary to protect or to train them. So in some of these things, we just have to give people time. And going back to our text in Corinthians, this is what Paul is saying to the strong. Hey, you need to back off. And you need to recognize that these weaknesses are not things that you are to impose your liberty on them and force them out of it. You need to back off and in love,
you need to limit your

0: freedoms perhaps for their benefit and trust that in the process of time, God's going to mature them. Now, I know from experience that convictions change over time. And let me just make this crystal clear. We're not talking about sinful issues here. I mean, there's no liberty to sin as a Christian. We're talking about disputed matters like the one that's being addressed here. But I can think even in my own life of how when I was a younger Christian, I had certain convictions. I had certain things that I just felt like, you know, I can't touch that. It's not in and of itself, it's not an evil thing, but it's just a thing that's going to maybe remind me of my past or stir up things that shouldn't be stirred up or whatever. Bring me under undue temptation. And I can say that as time passed and as I grew and matured, that those lessened and to a certain point just no longer became issues. But that's a work that God does, and we must trust Him for that. So here's a question. Does all this mean that my liberty, my freedom is limited by a brother or sister's weak conscience? In other words, am I kind of like held captive by the weak conscience of the person near me, the brother or sister near me? Yes, you are. Yes, I am. But only when that is truly the issue. And this is what I mean by that. There are those who will seek to limit others' liberty simply out of legalism, and we are not subject to the same rule there. So, you know, there are some people who are just bent toward legalism. It's not a matter of stumbling or anything like that. It's just simply that they like rules and they want everybody to keep the rules that they like. And we are not to be held hostage by that. So we're talking about a very specific case here. We're talking about a person who genuinely is vulnerable. So again, N.T. Wright has a good word here. He says, this teaching is no excuse for people with small minds and badly educated consciences to prevent the rest of the church doing things that are harmless in themselves. Sometimes people from a very narrow background, full of rules and restrictions, which have nothing to do with the gospel itself and everything to do with a particular social subculture, try to insist that all other good Christians should join them in their tight little world. But in a case like that, the rule-bound Christians are in no danger of having their conscience damaged. They are not being led astray. They are quite sure of their own correctness. Paul is not dealing with that here. He's dealing with something entirely different. So, again, it's a matter of a genuine case of a person being truly vulnerable and my freedom potentially stumbling them. Paul is just simply saying we need to let go of that freedom. We need to set that aside. Like he said, I'm not going to. For me, if there's the potential to stumble, I won't eat meat or drink wine ever again. So what this boils down to is this. Love trumps knowledge. Love is the supreme thing. Remember what Jesus said about everybody recognizing those who are his disciples. He didn't say, by your knowledge, the world will know that you are my disciples. As important as knowledge is, it's not the ultimate. What did he say? He said, by your love for one another, you will know, or people, others will know. So love, as we said in the beginning, love builds up. That's the motivation of love. I want to build people up. I don't want to see somebody torn down. I don't want to stumble somebody. I want to help somebody grow in Christ. The NLT, again, New Living Translation, put it beautifully. While knowledge makes us feel important, it is love that strengthens the church. It is love that strengthens the church. Again, I think knowledge is important. That's why we do what we do. But my prayer is that we would be known by our love.
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0: I think anybody coming from the outside, walking in, I think they're going to want to walk into an atmosphere of love versus an atmosphere of knowledge that has resulted in arrogance. I don't know of anything more miserable than hanging out with a bunch of know-it-alls. There's nothing attractive about that. We want the atmosphere of love. That's what God loves. We're not diminishing knowledge. We're just putting it in its right place. Knowledge is good, but it must be held in humility. But love is the key. Our goal is this: strengthen our brothers and sisters, helping them by our love and grace to mature in the faith. And if that means that this liberty needs to be set aside, or I need to keep this to myself and not publicly broadcast it, then that's what needs to be done, because I need to be more concerned about the welfare of the weak than about the expression of my own freedom. That's what Paul is saying here. And may God help us to do that.
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7: If you have your Bibles, go with me to the book of St. John, chapter 1, verse 14 and verse 17. I'm going to read out of the King James and the NLT. This morning, I want to lay a structure and a foundation, and I call this living the grace life. How do you do that? How does that work? St. John chapter 1, verse 14 says, "And the Word was made flesh and dwelt among us, and we beheld His glory, the glory of the only begotten of the Father, full of grace and truth." Now, he makes it very clear here that Jesus is the one that's full of grace and full of truth. And then in verse 17, he says, "For the law was given by Moses," the law by Moses, "but grace and truth came by Jesus Christ." Now, one of the first things that we want to understand in living the grace life is that grace never means license to sin, as some people think. It's on the contrary. It is grace that prevents a believer from sinning. The Bible talks very clear in Romans chapter 6, 14, that we are not under the law, but we are under the grace of God. Under the law,

That's when people sin. Under grace, we are free from that. And so grace is to be considered, and we need to understand what it is and what it is not. And so let me give you the definition that we'll be working with here. Grace is the unmerited. It is unmerited. It is abounding, which means it increases. It's the unmerited, abounding provision. Grace is unmerited, abounding provision of the unrestrained operation of God's infinite love. The unrestrained operation of God's infinite love. And it happens through Jesus Christ on behalf of mankind, especially for those who depend on him. Now let's look at that one more time. Grace is the unmerited, means it's not earned. You can't do anything to deserve it. It is the unmerited, abounding provision. Grace is provision, and it increases. The unmerited, abounding provision of the unrestrained operation of God's infinite love. The unrestrained, in other words, his infinite love cannot be stopped by your crazy. All right? His infinite love, and it happens through Jesus Christ, right? And it's on behalf of man. This grace is for mankind. It's on behalf of mankind, but it is especially for those who depend on him. That's big. Those who have more confidence in him than they do in themselves. And so one of the things I want you to recognize is that God is committed to the protective care and provision for all of his natural creations. What God created, he is committed to taking care of. And he created us, amen? What he created, he's committed to take care of. Let me give you a few examples. For example, you have the rain, you have the sunshine, and you have the elements in the earth. They're all a part of his providence for plant life. He created plant life, and there's rain that will provide. There's sunshine that will provide. The elements there that are gonna provide. Whatever he creates, he is committed to taking care of. And then you have food for animals and all other things that are needed to sustain their lives. These are gifts of his care. This is a gift of his providence. And so we look at us. We have been created by God. And look what he's given us: food, clothing, shelter, everything needed for the well-being of man's, now this is a key, of man's natural life. All of these are provisions by the Creator for the benefit of the created. God's providence. God's commitment to take care, God's commitment to provide. Now, in light of that, I just want you to understand that principle that God takes care and provides for what he created, okay? So now in light of that, how does grace fit with this? Well, grace is a similar, great, and abounding provision of God. Grace is a provision of God. It is something that God has provided, but instead of being for physical creation, it is essentially for the spiritual realm. Watch this. It is a provision of God to restore all that was lost spiritually because man sinned, and makes possible, this grace makes possible, and this grace sustains a new creation on a far higher plane than any other creation. The new creation that God provides for a man when he gets born again, that's something that's provided by the grace of God, that what happened in the garden is not the end of it.
God says, now I created you, and regardless of what you've done, I have provision even for what happened in the garden. I now will supply you with a new creation.

Question. Is everybody follow me? All right, now, this great provision of God is summed up in Romans 8:32 in the NLT. Look at that. This great provision for God is summed up in Romans 8:32. And this great provision is something I really want you to get a hold of. He said in verse 32, since he did not spare even his own son. He didn't even spare his own son, but he gave him up for us all. He said, now won't he also give us everything else? So he says, I have given you my own son. Why are you doubting everything else that you're going to need? I created you, and look what I gave you. I gave you my son. I will give you everything else because I am committed to your care. And so ultimately here, what I want you to see is that Jesus is that provision for every need of mankind. I got to give him a name because grace is more than a curriculum. Grace is more than a subject matter. Grace is a person. His name is Jesus, and Jesus is God's provision. I know a lot of people don't want to like, Jesus is my provision for everything I need. He is my provision. God created me and gave me Jesus, and Jesus is my provision. He's my provider. He's my righteousness. He's everything I ever need. Are you listening to me? So let's dig into this. This is the grace life. And in living the grace life, you've got to know Jesus is my provision. Jesus is my provision. I don't want you to turn this into a work so you can continue to give yourself credit for what happens. I want you to believe, but I don't want you to take your belief and turn it into a work. I want you to see Jesus every time a need shows up in your life. And that's why it's so powerful when things happen in your life and you forgot the scripture and you don't know what that is and you say, Jesus, and things start happening because he is my provision. All right, I love scripture, so let's look at about six of them right now, okay? All right, here's the first thing I want you to check out. Let's look at this. Grace is the operation of God's love. Grace is the operation of God's love. Look at John 3:16 in the King James. He's the operation of God's love. Notice what he says. For God so loved the world, look at what he does out of his love, that he gave his only begotten son, that whosoever believeth in him should not perish, but have everlasting life. Grace is the operation of God's love. Hebrews chapter 2 and 9 in the NLT. Hebrews 2 and 9 in the NLT. He says, what we do see is Jesus, who for a little while was given a position a little lower than the angels, and because he suffered death for us, he is now crowned with glory and honor. Yes, by God's grace, Jesus tasted death for every man. All that came out of his love. Grace is something that is a result of his love. Grace is born out of the love of God. Look at what he's doing here. This giving of his Son of God in death for every man is said to be by the grace of God born out of his love. John 1:16 in the NLT. John 1:16 in the NLT. I'm just pretty fanatical about you knowing it's in the Bible, that these speakers are not making none of this stuff up. We just know how to read. John 1:16, he says, from this abundance we have all received one gracious blessing after another gracious blessing. One gracious favor after another gracious favor. And it keeps going on. It's grace upon grace upon grace upon grace. And when you think he's about out of it, it's grace and blessings and blessings and grace and blessings and grace. Those who receive grace upon grace out of his fullness
are the same whom Jesus

Jesus loved unto the end. It's born out of his love. Ephesians 1 and 4 in the NLT, he says, even before he made the world. Now this got me kind of choked up as I was looking. This check what he said. Even before he made the world, you got to understand that stuff that happens in life, it doesn't surprise God, doesn't catch God off guard. He doesn't have to go back and restructure stuff. Even before he made the world, God loved us. That blows my mind. Before he made the world, he loved me. Okay? Before he made the world, he loved me. God loved us and he chose us before he made the world. Okay? He chose us in Christ. He saw us in Christ before he made the world to be holy. He saw me holy in Christ before he made the world. Hallelujah. And he saw me without fault in his eyes before he made the world. So no matter what it looks like right now, I believe what God saw before he made the world. And before he made the world, he saw me holy. Before he made the world, he saw me righteous. He gave me a stance, praise God. He gave me something to stand on while I was going through my transformation. He gave me, and I'm not coming off that stance. I am holy. I am righteous. I am out without fault. And then your neighbor might say, I don't see it like that. But that doesn't matter. God sees it like that. And now we need to see it like God sees it. Are you listening to me? Man, and all of those who chose to be before him in love. Ephesians 2, verse 7 in NLT. This is my last one. God's amazing. He's awesome. You cannot live this grace life without a relationship with Jesus. Christianity will not be fruitful if you think it's just rule keeping. Christianity requires a relationship because everything in this new covenant is heart based. And we keep trying to do things law based. When it's heart based, you're not looking at whether it's 10% or 90%. What is my heart telling me to do? When it's heart-based, you're not going to church because, oh, I want to fulfill my duty and obligation. When it's heart-based, you're not keeping up with the time when you're in prayer. Get rid of the measurements. Get to know Jesus. And Jesus will start showing you stuff that's in the Bible that you didn't know was in the Bible. And one day you start reading it and realize he told you before you saw it. That's what relationship does. I need to seriously calm down. This really happens to me. All right, so here's the second part I want to look at from that definition, that God's love is infinite. It's infinite. Look at 1 John chapter 4 and 16. God's love is infinite. We know how much God loves us. And we have put our trust in his love. Have you put your trust in his love? We have put our trust in his love. God is love, and all who live in love live in God, and God lives in them. As God is infinite, how many of you know God is infinite, right? Then so are his attributes. His character is infinite. Therefore, that love which is must be infinite. That love doesn't have a date where it's over. That love doesn't have, well, based on what you did, it's over. You saw he said he loved you before he created the world. Why would you ever ask the question, well, God, do you still love me? You're trying your best to try to get him out of love with you. He ain't gonna do it. Some of you are trying to divorce God. He ain't gonna do it. He gonna be following you everywhere you go. You go get drunk, he gonna be right there with you. You go buy a little prostitute at the little, he gonna be right there with you.
You think you can just divorce God and go somewhere? He said, no, I'm tied to you. I'm invested in you. I'm not going nowhere. You're crazy. Ain't crazy.

0: enough. Your sin is never going to be bigger than my grace and my love for you. I dare you to try, man. I ain't going nowhere. Ain't going nowhere. You can be high as a kite. You can go back to everything you said you weren't going to go back to. I'm going to still be there, right there. And I'm not canceling the assignment on your life. That assignment is still going to be on your life. I will not leave you. I will not forsake you. I am eternal, infinite love. You can't get rid of me. Even if you're on your deathbed and getting ready to die, eventually you're going to recognize you're still married to me. I'm not going nowhere.
1: All right, let me slow down.
0: We keep trying to make sin greater than grace. And it's not, and it will never be. Because when sin increases, grace will keep increasing more. You walk around here actually thinking that your mess is bigger than his grace. Ooh, Jesus. God's love is infinite because the measure of it, his only begotten son, is infinite. The grace of God. I gotta slow down because I'm a crybaby now, and I'm thinking about, you know, when you have a relationship with him, you know, when you have a relationship with him, the grace of God flowing from infinite love is inexhaustible. It can never fail. One moment, folks, just a little bit, just 30, 20 seconds. Father, thank you, Jesus. Thank you, Lord. Thank you, Jesus. I'll never try to exalt anything above your love in you. All right, let's look at this next one. Living the grace life, understanding that grace is, watch this, unmerited. Quit trying to bring something to the table. If it's by grace, it's not by works. All right, Lionel, listen to me now. Man can do nothing or contribute nothing to that which God does in grace, nor do anything to merit it. He can't do anything to it. Now, I'm really led to do something right here. Go to Ephesians chapter 2, verses 8 and 9. I think I need to make it very clear. We get kind of messed up on works, okay? And we get upset because we're always saying, well, what do you do? Well, what do you do? Well, what do you do? And I'm gonna go over this again, but he says, God saved you by his what? Grace. When did he save you? When you believed, okay? And you can't take credit for this. It is a what? A gift. You can't earn it, right? Verse 9, watch this. Salvation is not a reward for good things we have done, so none of us can boast about it, right? Verse 10, I'll look at it a little bit more. For we are God's masterpiece. He has created us anew in Christ. Now look at verse 10 in the King James for a moment. I want you to see what's happening here. Did you hear what he just said? You're God's workmanship. So there's some work that God can do on you that you can't do on yourself. We are his workmanship, created in Christ Jesus. So God has work. Works, three types of works. God has work. His work is you, all right? God ain't gonna never, see, he started the work in you. He's not gonna turn it over to you to finish it. If he started the work in you, he's gonna continue to work in you, and he gonna finish the work in you. So I ain't worried about his work. Somebody said, well, what if I'm not finished when it come back? That's on him. But I'm going to be finished. See, he working on you right now. He working on me right now. I am his workmanship unto, watch this, good works. So now we've got God's works and we've got good works. Good works are born out of your heart. Good works are not good works because of the action of the work. Good works are good works because of the motivation behind the works. Okay? He said, which God hath before ordained that we should walk in them. Okay? So one of the things we see is that it is not by your works that you are saved. That's the works of the law, third kind. Works of the law, the works of God, and the and good works. So you have to rightly divide which work he's talking about. So if you're not saved by works, he's saying you're not saved by the works of the law. And then there are God's works, what he does. And then there are good works that the Spirit of God ministers for you to do out of love and out of your heart. Just wanted to bring that to a point. Look at Romans 11 and 6 in the NLT. Romans 11 and 6 in the NLT. And then Romans 4 and 4 in the NLT. Now watch this. In NLT. And since it is through God's kindness, then it is not by their good works. For in that case, God's grace would not be what it really is. Free and undeserved. And look at Romans 4 and 4. When people work, their wages are not a gift. And when you work, somebody need to pay you. He says, but it's something they have earned. And even with this explanation, we're still trying to bring something to the table so we can say, look at what I did. Oh, that happened because I did this. Oh, that happened because I did this. Y'all don't understand. I prayed all night. That's why that happened. Don't do that, man. Because then you put in condemnation on other people to say, unless you pray all night, then that won't happen for you. Okay. Well, you don't understand. You know, I did this, I did that, and I did that. And then that's how God showed up. And so now everybody thinks, well, am I going to have to do all of those things and for God? It produces condemnation because it's based in self-confidence and self-effort. Okay. All right. Therefore, works as a means of obtaining God's favor and grace are completely excluded. You can't do something to obtain his favor and grace or it wouldn't be favor. God's grace always acts first on behalf of man before man can act on behalf of God. In other words, God is acting first to empower you to be able to do what you can't do. So God is doing something first. It's where love is concerned. For so long, we're like, I love God, I love God, I love God. And you didn't even understand you couldn't love God until he first loved you, empowering you to be able to love him. Okay? But we still somehow think, well, I need to do this first and then God will be able to do it. No, no. God is enabling. That's the word I'm looking for. He's enabling us first so that we can do second. So we can now act on God's behalf because of his enablement. Don't get it twisted. You're able to do these things because he has enabled you to do it. You follow me? God is more than just unmerited favor. Grace is more than just unmerited favor. It is favor towards those who don't even deserve it. That's the enemy keeping your life.
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9: I am very excited to be joined today by Dr. Crystal Hurd, an educator, poet, and researcher from Virginia. She's contributed a chapter on Flora Lewis, C.S. Lewis's mum, in the book Women and C.S. Lewis. And she's written her own book, The Leadership of C.S. Lewis, 10 Traits to Encourage Change and Growth. We're going to be talking about Crystal's work on various aspects of C.S. Lewis's life, as well as sharing a paper that was presented on her behalf at the 2024 Undiscovered C.S. Lewis Conference, which was held at George Fox University. The title of Crystal's paper there was How Paternal Literary Habits Influenced C.S. Lewis. Crystal, we've talked quite a lot about Albert's professional career, but do you ever get the impression that he would have liked a career in literature?
10: Absolutely. Yes. He actually was an aspiring poet as a young man, like his son was, and, you know, couldn't get published. And this is why I think when Lewis publishes, I mean, Dimer, you know, was actually well received, just didn't sell much. But Spirits in Bondage, right? Albert writes that. We have that letter in volume one, but he says, you know, I can tell there's, you know, he has some reluctance with religion. He could see that coming through, even though, you know, C.S. Lewis hadn't really told him a whole lot about his own sort of atheism bent. But I think Albert read that collection and enjoyed some of the poems, but told Warney in a letter, like, I think he's sort of fallen away from his beliefs, you know. And I think that made him sad in a way. You know, he tells, like, C.S. Lewis had another name planned for that book. And Albert says, you can't name it that. There's already a book out with that title.
9: Wow.
10: So, like, Albert already knew all that. And so they changed it to Spirits in Bondage. Yeah. Spirits in Prison, I think, or something like that. And then Albert said, no, there's already a book out like that. Because Albert was very well read and knew you know, all the big books of the day and was familiar with that. It was always a hobby for him. And he did, as a young man, want to do that. But unfortunately, because he couldn't go to the school, get the education, get the advantage he needed because of his, you know, upbringing being working class, he couldn't do it. So he made absolutely certain that his sons had every opportunity to do that. But yeah, he said, we have a piece from the family papers where Albert was contemplating retiring at 53, I think, and said that he wanted to go into letters, like write for fun. But he never did, right? Mm. You know, he just kept working and kept working and kept working because his sons were bleeding him dry.
11: Yeah. Well, I guess in some way, he got to live vicariously through his sons, didn't he? Through totally. Their literary careers.
10: Absolutely. I mean, he was super proud. Super proud. And yeah, I mean, back when he was at Oxford, they talk about even the postman in Belfast saying, "Oh, I'm so proud of Jack. I'm so proud of him," you know, because he had written on optimism and he won that prize. Mm. I mean, Albert was just beaming. He was so proud of him. Yeah, so you're absolutely right. He didn't get it himself, but he enabled his son to have those opportunities.
11: And Crystal, you mentioned that Albert was clearly disappointed when he realized that Lewis's faith was waning. I mean, what impact did Richard, and then obviously more significantly, I'd imagine, Albert's faith have on C.S. Lewis?
10: I think it created a climate of faith, and I really do. And like the family, like I said, went to St. Mark's pretty much basically as soon as they were married. You know, they went to the Hamilton Church, you know, and Thomas preached there. It's interesting because Thomas was supposedly would cry in sermons, which was funny. And they're like, "Oh, he's doing a weepy one today."
11: Yeah.
10: You know, he kind of grew up as a church kid, right? He was a preacher's grandkid, not a preacher's kid, but a preacher's grandkid. So he was kind of, I feel like he was steeped in all that from a very young age. Like so many people. And Richard himself didn't really write anything beyond the reading room papers, but I'm certain he talked about it. And they obviously had Bibles, right? And Flora made sure they had their own right before she passed. Albert, I have to say, was the more I read about him, the more I come to understand that his faith was so pivotal to him and how he lived his life. Like I said, he could have easily made a left turn, become a politician, had tons of money, tons of fame, all this, you know, been very well known in the city for compromising on some of his stuff, but playing the game in politics. And when he saw how corrupt it was, he just couldn't do it.
11: Mm.
10: So I think his faith dictated to him his occupation. It dictated to him how he read, how he lived, how he handled business, how he handled his clients. It was like that sort of canopy that covered everything.
11: Mm. And you say in your paper that it wasn't until Albert's death that C.S. Lewis would experience a spiritual awakening, one that would lead to some of the most meaningful religious writing of the 20th century. So do you think that actually Lewis's father's death perhaps contributed to Lewis's conversion because it got him thinking about these big questions?
10: Absolutely. I mean, there's this great letter where he talks about going in to one of the stores there to put, so Albert, when Albert passed away, right, Lewis was, and this is pretty famously known, right, that Lewis did care for him for a while. Mm. And, you know, Albert was, you know, if he thought he was irritable when he was well, you know, he was very irritated at him. And being a caretaker is a hard job.
11: Mm.
10: It's a very hard job. Imagine being in your 20s, doing all this great stuff, finally coming to some of your aspirations, and then you have to stop and go home and take care of your father, who's kind of annoying anyway. Albert did accelerate his drinking later on in his life. I mean, there's the joke about the bit of whiskey. But I think the older he got, the more he kind of leaned into that a little bit, which we kind of see with Warren at points. That was something I think he struggled with as he got closer to his own death. But, you know, even Lewis jokes, oh, the bathroom talk has went to 100%, right? He says in one of the letters, like, all he talks about is his problems in the bathroom, right? And it's so funny, you know, how he talks about, well, my dad's always repeating the same stories and this and that, you know? And so I feel like, you know, famously, even though he sort of took care of him there towards the end, and he has that there's that letter that he writes to Owen Barfield, I think, right? That is Owen Barfield, where he says, you know, I'm at the sick bed of a man I can't make.

0: Warney's off, you know, serving in the military. So, you know, C.S. Lewis has to handle all this by himself.
1: Mm.
0: This is new territory for him, right? I think he kind of shut himself off after he watched, you know, all this stuff die with his mother, and his father just kind of just, you know, move on. But Lewis talks about how his uncles show up in one of the letters. And they all say, well, what do we do about a casket, huh? What do we do about the service? What's the tradition? What's the tradition, right? Because the Victorians were very big on, like, what's the tradition? And Lewis says, for the first time, I saw my father as a product of, like, his environment and his times instead of that guy that really gets on my nerves, right? And he started seeing how his uncles were reacting to things. And he says, oh, my gosh, you know, my dad was just a part of this larger thing. And fortunately, he realized it too late. But he does talk about going in to put some clothes on the charge account, like the underwear, right? That Warney's underwear. And he realizes when he goes in to buy the clothes for, like, the funeral and stuff, that he can't. There is no Albert. There is no account anymore. And I think that's the first time when it really hits him that this is everything's going to be different from here on out. Everything.
1: Yeah.
0: Everything at this point is changed, irrevocably changed. And even something as simple as, like, not being able to charge your shirt and pants to something. I think that showed him that, you know, this is something very different.
1: Mm.
0: And it's never going to be the same. And maybe you were a little severe. You know. But Albert was a good guy. But I think he realized too late that he was just, you know, he was from a different generation.
1: Yeah. And I suppose on that note, do you think we see any of the characters in Lewis's writings or any sort of subtle weavings within his works of fiction or perhaps his nonfiction that maybe reflect or contrast with his own experiences of his father and that perhaps reflect some of Lewis's views on fatherhood?
0: Sure. Yeah. I've mentioned Till We Have Faces. And I do believe that Till We Have Faces has a lot of Albert in it because, I mean, when we open that book, right, when we open that book, it says, this is my complaint against the gods. This is my, you know, this is my complaint. You're the plaintiff making your case against the gods. And then as we continue into part two, we actually have the courtroom scene and the judge and this very different take on justice. And like, and then I think that's when Oriole herself sees that she's kind of been a little unfair with her assessment of the gods. So, and like I said, God in the Dock is a great sort of using of those concepts of law applied to spirituality, right? Sometimes we put God on trial, right? How, you know, instead of, oh, how dare God do that, right? The omnipotent God. Instead of asking ourselves, what did we miss? How do we, you know, it's our fault. You know, that's such an interesting essay. And then when I started doing research on the family, it added a whole nother layer to that essay. Understanding how his father was for years, you know, trying to give people a fair shake in a system that just seemed, even it was established, almost prejudicial against these poor people who already had a hard shake at life.
1: Mm-hmm. Crystal, you've already mentioned that there was perhaps a moment when Lewis recognized that Albert, his father, was maybe like a product of his environment. And do you think considering the era that they lived in, did Albert influence C.S. Lewis's view on things like masculinity and gender? And was it significant that he was effectively raised by a single dad?
0: Yeah, that's a great question. I think it's important to note, too, that, you know, when C.S. Lewis lost Joy, he was a single dad with two boys.
1: Mm.
0: And I think that's like the first time he could have said in his life, now I understand. Mm. Now I understand. Right? Because you read A Grief Observed and you just see how deep that hurt goes. And even he says, even in A Grief Observed, when he was a boy, he hated when his dad would bring up his mother, Like it was.

0: was a weird emotional territory that nobody wanted to traverse into.
1: Mm.
0: Nobody wanted to talk about it. And again, I think that's sort of a Victorian sort of way of dealing, like males sort of dealing with it. Let's just scoot it off. Pucker up. It's going to be fine. It's not a big deal. You'll make it. Be a tough, right? You can do this. Be tough. I feel like that was, you know, that was a big sort of idea with the Victorians. Like they were on the cusp of all this stuff and redefining, you know, society and culture and economics. And there were so many things happening. And like I said, I really feel like Albert is like almost like a character in a Dickens novel, right? Because he was like Dickens. He grew up poor and worked his way up, right? Into a good life, you know? So it's so interesting to me, like in the story of the half sovereign, right? The way he writes is very Dickensian, honestly. And then another story actually kind of borrows the first line from David Copperfield and kind of, you know, and so his short story is kind of a twist on one of Charles Dickens' stories. So, yeah, I mean, I feel like, I will say this, Warney was more like Albert and C.S. Lewis was more like Flora, I feel. Warney Warney was more interested in games and camaraderie and, you know, all that stuff. He was more outgoing, like Albert was. And even when Warney writes home and says, you know, I'm thinking about doing engineering, and Albert responds, well, great. That's great because your whole, you know, my whole side of the family has done shipbuilding for years and years. And so I applaud you. Keep going. You know, and some of the letters that we have to Warney during the war is just great. Just what a great encouragement that he gives his son. You know, please stay on. I know there's a lot of temptations like drinking, foreshadowing, but but he says, but stay the course, you know, stay close to your faith, stay, you know, be a man of duty and responsibility and be the, you know, he's always just offering all this great advice. So although C.S. Lewis was a little bit of a different animal, when he was young, he was sort of, you know, he was babied, I think, a little by Flora. That kind of came out later. We have letters from Warren and Albert where they refer to C.S. Lewis as it. It. Because he's so whiny. You know, and so fragile, you know. So I think in a way they kind of looked at C.S. Lewis as like not the, is a boy, is sort of the weaker, you know. I think C.S. Lewis felt it, right? Because he talks about in Surprised by Joy, I couldn't play those games. I couldn't do all that stuff that males are supposed to be doing out there playing the games and all that stuff. And so he felt that was a weakness in him, that he wasn't able to do all these things that Warney did, which is interesting because when we talk about the school situation with both of those boys, you know, Warney did not have as bad of an experience in the schools. I'm not saying, I mean, under Capron, it was all bad because that guy was crazy. But Warney, because he was more gregarious and had all, you know, he had a lot more friends, he was able to like come into new situations and acclimate. And C.S. Lewis was not. Mm. He was like, I'm going to the library, peace out. I don't want to be around people. I don't know how to make small talk. I don't know how to do all that stuff. So he was very different. The two were very different when they were young men, you know, and young boys. But I feel like C.S. Lewis still was pushing him. I mean, again, that Victorian ideal of work is important and work is your contribution to society, right? So when you go back and read those letters, when C.S. Lewis was trying to get a place at Oxford, he's, you know, he's writing and he's saying, I'm applying for all these jobs, I'm getting passed by, you know. And Albert's like, look, I

0: I'll pay for you to go ahead and do another first. You know, I want you to have these opportunities. I want you, you know, to have as much time as you can. I'm going to try my best to support you for the next, you know, X terms.
1: Mm.
0: And he didn't have to do that. You know, and we also know now, right, that he was not just taking care of C.S. Lewis. He was taking care of Maureen and Mrs. Moore also. Mm. And he knew he was doing that. We do have proof of that. He knew about it. C.S. Lewis was like, oh, no, I'm good. I'm good. But he actually, you know, Albert knew. Albert knew that there was something going on with there. But he never like brought it up. He supported his son, even when there was some sketchy things happening, you know, behind the scenes. So I think that Albert tried to put those sort of Victorian ideas, you know, in his head. But like as a modern, he was very different. You know, as somebody in the modern generation, the World War II, you know, the World War I generation, they saw things very differently. Even Charles Williams, right, said that Charles Williams wrote somewhere, when my friend says that it's brilliant, when my dad says it, it's malarkey, basically. They just didn't respect their dads. Their dad was old school Victorian, that old idea. Bleh, you know. But I think Albert tried to make him that contributing member of society because of those values he had learned.
1: Yeah. Crystal, we're about to hear your paper from the Undiscovered C.S. Lewis Conference on the literary influences of Albert and Richard Lewis. And in it, you mention Jack and Warnie's imaginative world, Boxen. Just before we hear the paper, would you briefly summarize Boxen for us?
0: Sure. Boxen is a collection of stories that mainly C.S. Lewis, but some contributions from Warren as little boys, wrote about Animal Land, and it features a protagonist named Lord Big. He's a frog, which Lewis said in a letter bears a striking resemblance to Winston Churchill. But he's basically like a bullfrog, right? And to be a children's story, there's a lot of politics and societal things in there, which I think are Albert's indirect influence, talking about politics, local politics all the time. But yeah, it's a bunch of animals, and they, you know, they go abroad and they talk to each other, and they have all these Victorian issues. You know, and yeah, so Lord Big is the frog, the main frog in there, and it just follows his adventures in his life and of people he meets, other animals he meets. So really interesting. They're not super captivating. If you're looking for Narnia, you won't find it.
1: Get to know.
0: You know, he was like 7, 8 when he wrote this stuff. I mean, you know, but I mean, how many writers can you find, you know, something that they wrote that young, right? That we can read now. So, you know, don't judge too harshly. It's not, you know, it's not Narnia, okay? It's not Narnia. But it's actually pretty impressive for a boy his age.
1: Yeah.
0: Yeah.
1: Thank you for listening to the C.S. Lewis podcast with me, Ruth Jackson. 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

0: This is the word of the Lord.
1: Acts chapter 3. One day Peter and John were going up to the temple at the time of prayer, at 3 in the afternoon. Now a man who was lame from birth was being carried to the temple gate called Beautiful, where he was put every day to beg from those going into the temple courts. When he saw Peter and John about to enter, he asked them for money. Peter looked straight at him, as did John. And then Peter said, "Look at us."

0: So the man gave them his attention, expecting to get something from them. Then Peter said, "Silver or gold I do not have, but what I do have I give you. In the name of Jesus Christ of Nazareth, walk." Taking him by the right hand, he helped him up, and instantly the man's feet and ankles became strong. He jumped to his feet and began to walk. Then he went with them into the temple courts, walking and jumping and praising God. When all the people saw him walking and praising God, they recognized him as the same man who used to sit begging at the temple gate called Beautiful, and they were filled with wonder and amazement at what had happened to him. While the man held on to Peter and John, all the people were astonished and came running to him in the place called Solomon's Colonnade. When Peter saw this, he said to them, "Fellow Israelites, why does this surprise you? Why do you stare at us as if by our own power of godliness we had made this man walk? The God of Abraham, Isaac, and Jacob, the God of our fathers, has glorified his servant Jesus. You handed him over to be killed, and you disowned him before Pilate, though he had decided to let him go. You disowned the holy and righteous one and asked that a murderer be released to you. You killed the author of life, but God raised him from the dead. We are witnesses of this. By faith in the name of Jesus, this man whom you see and know was made strong. It is Jesus' name and the faith that comes through him that has completely healed him, as you can all see. Now, fellow Israelites, I know that you acted in ignorance, as did your leaders, but this is how God fulfilled what he had foretold through all the prophets, saying that his Messiah would suffer. Repent then and turn to God, so that your sins may be wiped out, that times of refreshing may come from the Lord, and that he may send the Messiah who has been appointed for you, even Jesus. Heaven must receive him until the time comes for God to restore everything as he promised long ago through his holy prophets. For Moses said, 'The Lord your God will raise up for you a prophet like me from among your own people. You must listen to everything he tells you. Anyone who does not listen to him will be completely cut off from their people.' Indeed, beginning with Samuel, all the prophets who have spoken have foretold these days, and you are heirs of the prophets and of the covenant God made with your fathers. He said to Abraham, 'Through your offspring, all peoples on earth will be blessed.' When God raised up his servant, he sent him first to you to bless you by turning each of you from your wicked ways."
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1: Today's theme is Unsung Heroes, and the reading is Matthew chapter 25, verse 10. But while they were on their way to buy the oil, the bridegroom arrived. The virgins who were ready went in with him. When I read this parable, I usually find myself focusing on the excluded young women. After all, to displace every negative comment we receive, we need to hear around 5 positive comments. And so, it's not surprising that I'm drawn to those without sufficient oil. But I invite you to join me in considering, along the lines we did on Tuesday, the virgins who were ready and who went in with the bridegroom. They got to see the joy on his face as he opened the door and welcomed the guests in. I think of some of the unsung heroes of the faith I've had the privilege of knowing, who now are in the presence of Jesus. The woman from my husband's curacy, who led a contemplative prayer group and welcomed me so warmly. The fit through her 90s lady who served at church, joy radiating from her face. The gentleman who prayed for me and my husband weekly, who, because of dementia, no longer remembered

0: hated us, but who welcomed us warmly, saying he must have liked us before, so he'd like us now. You probably can call to mind similar saints, those who loved and served God, and who now dance and sing and rejoice with God with abandon in his presence. I welcome you to give thanks for them, and for how God loved you through them. Lord, may I be one of your ordinary saints, loving and serving you all the days of my life. Amen.
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0: which always causes us to triumph. That means he makes me win.
1: Yeah.
0: So that means...

Sean McClurkin and Ty Chibbett. I didn't even know they had a collaboration. That was We Are Victorious. Because of the finished work of Christ on the cross, we are more than victors. Wonderful, wonderful reminder there. Great way to start off today's Gospel Tonight show on Premier Gospel and Premier Christian Radio with me, Akosia DF. It's a few minutes after 11 o'clock. Family, I hope you are well. I hope you had a great day. Let me know. Let me know how your day has been. WhatsApp me 0303040111. It's been a bit dreary here in London. It's been wet. It's been cold. It's been raining. But in all things, we give thanks to God.

We could never have faith too high. In fact, the Bible says if you have faith as small as a mustard seed, you will say to the mountain, be thou removed and cast into the midst of the sea. And guess what? It's going to happen. It's time to surrender all to God. But this

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0: Team Break at 2.5, bringing us to about 20 minutes past 11 o'clock. You're still with me, Akosi at DF. And let's get into the Word of God, shall we? Psalm 46, verse 10. Be still and know that I am God. I will be exalted among the nations. I will be exalted in all the earth.
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0: Where would I be if not for your grace? It's your grace that restores, your grace redeems, your grace releases miracles as your heart and a new breed. Family, it's time for our Bible story. And today I want to share the story of Peter healing the lame beggar. One day, Peter and John were going up to the temple at the time of prayer at 3 PM. Now, a man who was lame from birth was being carried to the temple gate called Beautiful, where he was put every day to beg from those going into the temple courts. When he saw Peter and John about to enter, he asked them for money. Peter looked straight at him and said, "Look at us." So the man gave them his attention, expecting to get something from them. Then Peter said, "Silver or gold I do not have, but what I do have I give you. In the name of Jesus Christ of Nazareth, walk." Taking him by the right hand, he helped him up, and instantly the man's feet and ankles became strong. He jumped to his feet and began to walk. Then he went with them into the temple courts, walking and jumping and praising God. When all the people saw him walking and praising God, they recognized him as the same man who used to sit begging at the temple gate called Beautiful, and they were filled with wonder and amazement at what had happened to him.
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I get joy, joy thinking about all you done for me. I get joy, joy thinking about all you done for me. And family, if you get joy thinking about all that God has done for you, I want you to testify. So WhatsApp me 0303041111. 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

God is able to do exceedingly abundantly above what we could ever hope or imagine. He is able, Darrell Walls. PJ Morton, Kim Burrell, starting off the second and final hour of today's Gospel Tonight. Show me a case, CDF. And you know the one, the clock strikes 12 and it's a brand new day. We commit it into the Lord's hands. Father, we thank you for today. God, we commit today into your hands. We pray that, Lord, you perfect everything concerning us. Lord, we pray that you will order our steps, hide us in the cleft of the rock where no evil shall come nigh our dwelling, Lord. We pray that we'll walk under an open heaven today. And Father, we'll be the hands and feet of Jesus wherever we find ourselves.

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0: So do you love this song by Warehouse Worship, or do you love this song by Warehouse Worship? The song is called The Love Song and it's taken off their debut album. You can get it from Amazon, Spotify, iTunes, or wherever you get your great gospel music. I wish they were in the lineup for the Gospel Garden Festival. You never, ever know. But at the moment, family, Kirk Franklin, Fred Hammond, Tasha Cobbs, and Mercy Chinua are going to be there. The date is the 2nd of August. Premier Gospel is partnering with Live Nation to bring you a day festival called the Gospel Garden. And this week, we're giving you the chance to win yourself a pair of free tickets. So keep listening to find out how you can win. It is going to be such a great, great day.
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I want to know, what are some of the things that you desperately need to close the door to? 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

You know, church has become so commercial until we have gotten away from its true purpose. It has become such big business until we allow people to operate and function as long as they have something to bring to the table. People are now more concerned about recording and living in life of the rich and famous.

0: Very simple yet loaded question. Do you know Jesus? From Hezekiah Walker there. Family, it's time for a word of encouragement. And today I want to encourage you to take time out, spend time with the Lord. There is so much that God wants to do in you, and so much of it only happens in the quiet. I know life is very, very full, fast and furious. The to-do list is real. The pace of the world just doesn't add up. But you know something? We can't squeeze God into the margins and wonder why we feel empty. We want the breakthrough without the stillness, the answered prayer without the waiting. And it just doesn't work that way. Today, I want to encourage you to make the time, make the space, linger in His presence. He's already there. And I pray that your next time in God's presence is unhurried and deeply refreshing.
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When my heart is overwhelmed, Lord, lead me to the rock that is higher than I. And family, it's a wrap. That's it for today's show. Mia Kosia, DF. Love your providence there, helping us gradually close things up. I do want to leave you with some powerful thoughts from Mother Teresa. I alone cannot change the world, but I can cast a stone across the waters to create many ripples. And today, I want to encourage you or charge you to do your bit. I know sometimes when you think of all that's going on in the world, it's so hard to even fathom that you can make a difference. But the truth is, you can brighten the corner where you are. And that is my charge for you today, family. Thank you so much for tuning into Gospel Tonight with Mia Kosia, DFRD. I will be back again same time tomorrow. T-Baz and Gen Z taking us out. This is Chosen. God bless, family. Have a restful night.

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6: From the Sky News Centre at 1, the Prime Minister insists a key defence funding plan provides the resources the military needs, saying keeping the country safe is his first duty. Dan Jarvis has replaced John Healey, who's quit as the Defence Secretary. He said Sir Keir Starmer and the Treasury were unwilling to commit the money needed for defence. Hours later, Armed Forces Minister Al Carnes also resigned. General Sir Richard Barons co-authored the recent Strategic Defence Review.
7: This government has chosen neither to pay for nor implement the review that it agreed only a year ago. What is so disappointing, as you can sense, to the point of anger, is that there was no point doing the review if they're never going to implement it.
6: Iran says it's not yet reached a final conclusion on a peace deal with the United States to end the war.